0: humiliation and harm.
1: Unfriending Meta. More than half of American states sued the company behind Facebook and Instagram, alleging it misled the public and intentionally hooked children to its products. What the outcome could mean for the company and the billions who use its apps. Donald Trump's latest tariff deadline is just hours away. Canadian negotiators are still trying to fend off these tariffs and ease others that are already in place. If a last-minute deal is not brokered, Canada faces new 50% tariffs on a range of Canadian goods. As Tom Perry reports, the federal government's own advisors say if a deal can't be reached and the U.S. president makes good on his threat, Canada must retaliate.
2: We cannot just sit by and have the U.S. Wallop us over the head with tariff after tariff after tariff and just take it, give concessions, and not fight back.
3: To Lana Payne, the time for talk is running out. Payne is head of Unifor, Canada's largest private sector union, and is a member of the federal government's advisory committee on Canada-U.S. trade. She says Donald Trump's existing tariffs on Canadian steel, aluminum, autos, and lumber are already costing Canadian workers. If the U.S. president tries to do even more damage to this country's economy, she says, Ottawa needs to respond with more than just words.
2: And at some point, Canada is going to have to say, if we can't get a deal, we have to draw a line in the sand here and be willing to push back and push back as hard as we possibly can.
3: Trump has threatened 50% tariffs on $20 billion U.S. dollars worth of Canadian exports as of midnight tonight, unless Canada makes concessions. The U.S. wants Canadian provinces to lift their bans on American alcohol, for Canada to allow U.S. dairy producers greater access to the Canadian market, and for Canada to drop its retaliatory tariffs on American autos.
4: You're a loud, boisterous person. You're fake news. Be quiet.
3: Trump was not asked about Canada-U.S. trade during an at times ugly news conference in the Oval Office this week. But the U.S. outlet Politico reports today a potential deal between Canada and the U.S. is on the president's desk, and that Trump is now weighing whether to grant Canada a reprieve. In Ottawa, the prime minister's office says Mark Carney spoke to Trump today about what the PMO calls ongoing negotiations. David Cohen is a former U.S. ambassador to Canada. He says the two sides should keep talking and that Trump's new tariffs should be put in perspective, representing just 5% of Canadian exports to the U.S.
5: It would be, I think, not wise to blow up the world over the additional tariffs on that particular small slice of Canadian exports to the United States.
3: But if the world of Canada-U.S. trade does blow up, it will be Donald Trump who lit the fuse, with workers, businesses, and consumers on both sides of the border left to assess the damage. Tom Perry, CBC News, Ottawa.
1: Whether or not a deal comes through, the effects of existing tariffs on key Canadian sectors is already being felt. Businesses have been forced to make dramatic changes to try and stay afloat, and they're bracing for more. As Sarah Levitt reports, the impact of this tariff turmoil on key Canadian industries could reverberate for generations.
6: It's been a wild ride.
7: At a steel factory in Toronto, Rahim Malou says he's been watching ongoing Canada-U.S. trade talks with trepidation.
6: You know, small and medium businesses don't really have the luxury of being able to make decisions based on political deadlines.
7: Malou owns Conquest Steel and has lost more than 20% of business due to the tariffs already in place in that sector. Across the industry, exports to the U.S. have dropped more than 30%. So Malou worries for other sectors set to get hit with new tariffs.
8: The estimated total tariff bill facing manufacturers is in excess of US$35 billion.
7: Brian Kingston is the president and CEO of the Canadian Vehicle Manufacturers Association, another industry hit hard in this trade war.
8: The challenge is really about what's next. If you're an auto manufacturer that invests billions of dollars into an assembly plant, you need certainty on what the rules of the game are.
7: In some cases, though, tariffs haven't gone the way Trump has wanted. Take Canada's aluminum sector, hit with tariffs in 2018 and again in the president's second term. Jean Simard is the president and CEO of the Aluminum Association of Canada.
0: these tariffs have not impacted our primary production industry as they have on other sectors.
7: The goal, as always, Trump has said, is to build up industry in the U.S., but 60% of aluminum used in the country is imported primarily from Canada. That, in the Iran war, capping metal shipments from smelters in the Gulf, has hurt aluminum prices in the U.S., while the Canadian sector has been able to pivot to Europe.
0: We redirected the equivalent of 25% of the metal that we were shipping to the U.S.
7: Still, tariffs in place or not, the impact of this trade war will be long felt, says Lana Payne. She's the national president of Unifor, Canada's largest private sector union.
2: Canada's working people who are on the front lines of those attacks, losing their jobs and being very worried about their future.
7: That future will likely include a renegotiated Canada-US-Mexico agreement, or CUSMA. Ian Lee is a Carleton University professor at the Sprott School of Business.
9: This is existential for our country. This is our very future of our children, our grandchildren, because our economy is so dependent on the United States.
7: A dependence, he says, that will remain. Sarah Levitt, CBC News, Montreal.
1: There are a lot of moving parts to this developing story, and there's an awful lot at stake. To understand more on what exactly these tariffs could look like, let's bring in the CBC's Peter Armstrong. Peter, if this new tranche of tariffs goes ahead, what will that mean for the Canadian economy?
10: It's going to be significant. You know, we keep saying these tariffs will only apply to, what, 5% of exports to the United States. And from a very macro perspective, the hit's small, right? They say it's like a 0.5% hit to Canadian GDP. But much like the existing tariffs that Sarah was talking about, where they hit, they will hit hard.
1: Canada's economy turned out to be more resilient than many expected when those first tariffs were imposed. Can that resilience be maintained?
10: Maybe. The problem is the Canadian economy was weak before the trade war. The first tariffs made it weaker. And you're right, the economy did perform better than expected, but you shave another 0.5% off Canada's GDP and you're pretty much right back to zero. And that's hard to maintain for a month or maybe a quarter. We're now into 18 months of this already, with potentially very rough days extending that ahead.
1: If the Americans push ahead with tariffs, the Canadian government has threatened its own countermeasures. What impact might that have on the Canadian economy?
10: That, I think, is one of the crucial things that Canadians really need to think about going into this, because countermeasures, especially in the form of tariffs, are like a double-edged sword. We swipe back and it feels good, but remember, a tariff is just a tax. The U.S. tariffs on Canadian goods, those are going to be paid by American businesses and American households. Whatever tariffs we have in Canada imposed on the Americans will be paid by Canadian businesses and Canadian households. It adds cost and it adds uncertainty at a time when, frankly, we can ill afford it.
1: Yeah, speaking of uncertainty, we are waiting minute to minute for a decision out of Washington. What are the most likely scenarios?
10: Yeah, to be completely fair and transparent, I'm literally checking my phone in between answers here as we're
1: you
10: waiting
1: and me
10: to
1: both.
10: See. Because Kate McKenna and Katie Simpson and Ashley Burke and our whole team in Ottawa and in Washington are following this very closely. And there are several chats where we're just getting updates after updates. But look, when we zoom out, there really are just three main options. There is some kind of a deal and everything's good. There's no deal and tariffs are imposed, probably first thing tomorrow morning. Then there's some kind of a pause or some kind of a delay. And we've seen that in the past. That's the scenario where Trump says, I've seen enough progress. I'll hold off on imposing these right now.
1: If they are imposed, would they be automatically done?
10: Yeah, so they'd have to give the tariff code to the customs officers, but they're ready. That's part of the order that set this all in motion.
1: Peter, thank you.
10: You bet.
1: Senior business correspondent Peter Armstrong in Toronto. Coming right up, Meta in court. The legal fight between the owner of Facebook and Instagram and more than two dozen U.S. states. Plus, the proposed all-season road that could mean big changes for Canada's north. And later, we'll have this story.
11: Women are stepping up to the plate and rounding the bases. And for the first time in 70 years, they're getting paid to do so. The Professional Women's Pro Baseball League is in full swing in Springfield, Illinois.
12: It's pretty cool that we are able to have, like, professional women's baseball and have that be our only responsibility for these 2 months.
11: I'm Sabrina Fabian in Halifax. Later on Your World Tonight, we'll hear how 11 Canadian women are inspiring a new generation of young baseball players.
1: It's a legal fight over youth safety and could change the way Facebook and Instagram operate. 29 U.S. states accuse Meta, the company behind the social media giants, of deliberately designing them to keep children hooked and misleading the public about the risks. 4 of those states presented their case today inside a California court. Colin Butler reports.
13: In front of a federal courthouse in Oakland, families unfurled a long banner, a roll call of grief. Names and ages of dozens of children they allege were harmed by social media.
14: My name is Erin Popolo, and I lost my daughter, Emily Murillo.
13: Beside a photograph of her daughter, Emily, known as Emmy, Popolo described a daughter who loved her family, her pets, and life at the lake. She was in high school when she died by suicide. After relentless cyberbullying, her mother alleges Meta's design helped amplify.
14: It wasn't a mystery. It was a design flaw. A system built to maximize engagement, even when that engagement was cruelty, humiliation, and harm.
13: Inside the courthouse, lawyers for 4 out of 29 states suing the company are trying to prove Meta deliberately built Facebook and Instagram to keep children and teens coming back, concealing what it knew about the risks and collecting data on children under 13 without their consent. Meta denies the allegations. The company says it spent years developing safeguards for young users and calculates if it loses, could face penalties of $1.4 trillion U.S. dollars.
15: Meta doesn't have $1 trillion lying around.
13: James Grimmelman is a law professor at Cornell University in New York. He compares this case to the tobacco settlements of the 1990s.
15: They had some changes in how they did business, and they paid an immense amount of money, but not enough to bankrupt them.
13: Meta has already lost 2 youth safety trials this year, one in Los Angeles, the other in New Mexico. The company is also named in a lawsuit by a group of Ontario school boards. Grimmelman says mounting losses could push Meta to the bargaining table, accepting binding federal rules in exchange for protection against an expanding wave of lawsuits. But some lawmakers aren't waiting. California Assemblymember Josh Lowenthal says he's working on 2 laws to rein social media in.
16: The first will limit companies from deploying addictive features against kids under 16. Infinite scroll, autoplay, recommended algorithms, notifications, the very design choices engineered to hook developing brains.
13: The second bill would make platforms pay for the harm their designs cause. Lowenthal wants both measures copied around the U.S. Canada has introduced similar legislation through its Safe Social Media Act, but its protections remain months, maybe years away. This trial is expected to last 6 weeks, with Meta's money, reputation, and the future design of its platforms all at stake. Colin Butler, CBC News, London, Ontario.
1: OpenAI has launched a version of ChatGPT tailored for teens with a range of new safety features, including parental controls. The new ChatGPT for Teens mode will automatically engage when a user is estimated to be under 18 or self-identifies their age as being between 13 and 17. Parents can set quiet hours. It will also limit conversations about high-risk topics such as self-harm, violence, and eating disorders, and will remind users to take a break from using the tool.

0: A new Arctic economic and security corridor is one step closer to reality. Indigenous leaders in the Northwest Territories have agreed to a proposed route for a four-season road. Kate Kyle tells us more about the potential economic impacts of the project and the roadblocks that still remain.
1: Friendly handshakes and smiles in Yellowknife. Leaders from the Yellowknife's Dene First Nation and the Klitschko government mark a milestone with the territorial government.
2: We achieve our vision, our dream. We came together.
1: The project is the Arctic Economic Security Corridor. The two First Nations behind the project have agreed on a route for a proposed 400-kilometer all-season road. If built, it would connect the Northwest Territories to Nunavut, the first ever all-season road between the two territories. The project is on the federal government's list of nation-building projects. Yellowknife's Dene Chief Ernest Betsina.
3: How we got here matters. Too often major projects are designed first and Indigenous governments are asked later. This process began differently. From the start, both nations brought their knowledge and priorities to the table.
1: The proposed corridor mitigates impact to caribou and their migration routes. Elders and harvesters helped identify the route. Jackson Lafferty is the Grand Chief of the Klitschko Nation. He says the road would make land rich in minerals accessible for resource development, improve northern transportation, and strengthen Canadian Arctic security.
2: We want to create opportunities such as employment, training, business prospects. This is a lasting legacy.
1: The government of the Northwest Territory sees benefits too. With the territory's diamond mines closing, Deputy Premier Caroline Wozniak says the project could help create new mines.
4: I can tell you that having a road going through this region is going to accelerate having mines.
1: West Kitikmeot Resources Corporation is behind the Grays Bay Road and Port Project. It would continue from the NWT border all the way to the Arctic Ocean. Brendan Bell is the Chief Executive Officer.
5: This project is much more compelling if it goes from the Arctic coast to the National Highway System.
1: Ken Coates chairs the Yukon Arctic Security Advisory Council. He says having both projects go ahead will send an important message.
6: You start building a road network and you start building a port, you start getting larger and more prosperous Indigenous communities where the people don't leave to find work but stay, you're going to solidify Canada's presence in the Arctic in a major way.
1: A key next step would be more financial backing from Ottawa. Kate Kyle, CBC News, Yellowknife.
0: They were forced out more than a week ago by wildfires. Now most residents of Summerland, BC can return to their homes. One woman died as the community of more than 12,000 fled the Bald Range wildfire. About 150 structures were damaged or destroyed. Mayor Doug Holmes says now it's time for people to be able to go back and try to restart their lives.
7: It's the news that we've all been waiting for the last week. And we had to do it very carefully. I know there was a lot of frustration, people waiting. I was feeling frustrated myself. But we just have to do it. We had to do it properly and orderly. This is the big day.
0: BC's Minister of Emergency Management and Climate Readiness, Kelly Green, says while the return is good news, people should stay prepared.
8: I wish that I could tell you that the wildfire season is over, but it isn't. Conditions across much of the province remain incredibly dry, and the risk of new fire starting is very real.
0: Just over 500 properties in Summerland are still under evacuation orders as experts assess debris on the surrounding slopes. This is Your World Tonight. I'm Helen Mann. You can hear Your World Tonight wherever you are. 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

0: For boogie rock band ZZ Top has died, Frank Beard kept the beat on the trio's biggest hits, including Sharp Dressed Man, Legs, and Gimme All Your Lovin'. Beard joined ZZ Top in 1969. He was with the band until earlier this month when it canceled a concert because of his health. The group had six number one singles on the Billboard charts and sold more than 50 million records. Beard died today at his ranch in Richmond, Texas. He was 77. Caitlin Clark is a huge name in basketball, arguably the WNBA's brightest star. She's playing in Toronto tonight, her first time in Canada. But as Jamie Strachan tells us, being the face of a sports league isn't all fun and games.
1: Clark for the tie! Yes! Caitlin Clark has tied the game!
2: You've probably heard of Caitlin Clark. The sharpshooting superstar has almost single-handedly boosted the reach and profile of the WNBA, says sports journalist Savannah Hamilton.
3: The WNBA would not be where it is today without Caitlin Clark. It just went from, you know, a slow uphill climb to then all of a sudden a speed train because everybody wanted to follow the narrative of Caitlin Clark.
2: This season, much of the attention has focused on a seemingly never-ending series of soap opera-like storylines that have thrust the league into the 24-hour news cycle, says The Guardian's Andrew Lawrence.
4: The season has been marked by incredible leaps and bounds, sort of progression of quality of play on the court that has been totally overshadowed by this sort of political culture wars off the court and online.
2: Clark has been front and center, not always by choice. Take this incident involving Clark and the Phoenix Mercury's Alyssa Thomas, where Thomas appears to punch Clark's neck.
5: I mean, Caitlin to the ground and ooh.
2: It was seized upon as another example of Clark as the victim, treated with a degree of physicality not fit for a superstar player. The other more uncomfortable conversation that followed the incident focused on race and Clark's place, Lawrence says, as a straight white player in a league made up of predominantly black players, many of them queer and out.
4: The American conservative class has really latched onto her as sort of like a great white hope. They can pit as sort of the David in this Goliath battle with the WNBA establishment.
2: Yahoo's Cassandra Negley says the fierce fallout from the Clark incident and others, a signal of the league's growing impact and reach.
6: Clearly, it has some power because you have these political entities looking to utilize the WNBA for their own gains.
2: Clark has tried to stay above the fray, wary to wade into the political storm, but it's had an impact.
7: It's emotionally exhausting. It's draining. It makes your shoulders tense because, you know, people don't want to talk about the basketball. They just want to stir it up.
2: Behind the scenes, all of it has taken a toll on players and coaches, like the Indiana Fever's Stephanie White.
8: The hate, the fear-mongering, the divisiveness, the stuff that's trying to hijack our league will not win.
2: At the same time, Negley says there is a feeling of what's next.
6: Everyone is very on edge about what narrative is going to come out of a single play that happens on a basketball court. And at this point, it seems like it can be any play that spirals out of control.
1: 22 has done it again!
2: And suck attention away from what Clark and others are doing on the court. Jamie Strachan, CBC News, Toronto.
0: Beyond basketball, women's sports is having a real moment with the success of professional women's hockey and soccer leagues. And now another sport is joining those ranks, baseball. The inaugural season of the Women's Pro Baseball League is in full swing in Springfield, Illinois. But as Sabrina Fabian explains, the sport still has room to grow here in Canada.
9: That's down the third baseline off the glove.
10: 3 weeks into the Women's Pro Baseball League's inaugural season, and these ladies are swinging for the fences. From August to September, four American teams are playing 15 games each, all at a stadium in Springfield, Illinois, then playoffs. Jada Lee of St. John's is one of 11 Canadians stepping up to the plate.
11: It's pretty cool that we are able to have, like, professional women's baseball and have that be our only responsibility for these 2 months.
10: She plays for the New York Heights. Players earn between $300 and $500 U.S. per game, plus some meals and accommodation.
11: For me, any money is welcome. I'm in university, so my jobs that I'm working are part-time anyway.
10: But getting here wasn't easy.
11: For the most part, everyone here has played with boys their whole life, and we've all dealt with the struggle of being told, like, consistently that we shouldn't be there, that we have to fight extra hard for our positions.
10: Keith Stein is a Canadian co-founder of the league who saw it as a business opportunity despite early skepticism.
12: When you're starting a professional sports league, you need money, so you need investors. And investors would say to us, do women play baseball? Don't they just play softball?
10: With a sold-out home opener, swift merchandise sales, and even a broadcast deal, it exceeded his expectations. He says they're planning on growing the league while maintaining ownership.
12: Yeah, so we're a single entity ownership model, which is also the considered the optimal way to build out a league these days.
10: Next year, teams will host games in their own cities and more teams could be added. But at the grassroots level in Canada, girls who want to play baseball often strike out, says Dana Bookman, CEO of Canadian Girls Baseball.
13: I think that there's a real lack of consistency and opportunity for girls still across the country.
10: Madeline Hanscom joined the Halifax Mets 14U girls team this year. She's among the lucky ones. In some provinces and age groups, girls still play with boys.
14: Well, I feel a lot less pressure when I'm playing with other girls, and I think it's great to like connect with like other girls so I can make new friends.
10: Nova Scotia is considered a leader in girls' baseball, and registration is climbing. And now they can see a future if they continue with the sport as they watch professional Canadian women take to the field. Sabrina Fabian, CBC News, Halifax.
15: And finally...
16: What?
15: Cheers and jubilation as 33-year-old Taylor Carter sinks a hole-in-one after driving the ball down the 135-yard 16th hole at the National Special Olympics in Medicine Hat, Alberta on Friday.
17: My family started going bananas, and then I just really didn't know what to do or say, but I kind of freaked out. I was like, this is crazy to me. And I ran and accidentally body slammed my friend, which I wasn't really trying to do, but it was just crazy.
15: The moment made even more special given what it helped him achieve. The Regina man took home gold in his division, finishing the competition with a two-stroke lead. His nephew Ashton was there as his caddy.
18: Lots of shock, lots of just like, did it really happen? Like, is that, like, are we going to go up there and it's going to be in the hole? Like, what's going to happen next or whatever? But no, it was like 90% just excitement and the rest was just shock and like standing there like, that's crazy kind of thing.
15: His mom, Charlene, says the ace shot was indescribable.
19: Each time Taylor competes, he was at Worlds in 2023. And, you know, each time he competes, he seems to manage to pull it together and bring home a gold. So I'm very proud of him.
15: It's actually Carter's second ever hole-in-one. He scored his first one when he was four with a plastic club. The athlete says he's not entirely sure when his next tournament will be. For now, he's going to practice, celebrate with his family and friends, and cherish his perfect shot.
17: It's still surreal. I still look at it and think I didn't even do it, but every time I watch the video, it just makes me emotional. Like, I want to cry every time I see it. It's that important.
15: Thank you for being with us. This has been Your World Tonight for Tuesday, August 18th. I'm Helen Mann. Good night.

0: Here's your evening weather forecast. In Fort Chipewyan in the park tonight, partly cloudy, low 14. In Fort Smith tonight, a few clouds, low 13. Clutsuke tonight, partly cloudy, low 16. In Fort Resolution tonight, partly cloudy, low 16. Hay River tonight, a few clouds, low 16. In Fort Providence tonight, partly cloudy, low 12. Fort Simpson tonight, increasing cloudiness early this evening with the chance of showers this evening, low 14. Fort Liard tonight, partly cloudy, low 11. Yellowknife tonight, clear early this evening, then partly cloudy with the chance of showers overnight, local smoke overnight, low 13. Wrigley tonight, partly cloudy, low 11. Normal Wells tonight, cloudy, showers beginning early this evening, low 11. Fort Good Hope tonight, cloudy with the chance of showers, low 10. Delaney tonight, mainly cloudy with the chance of showers, low 10. Coval Lake tonight, mainly cloudy with the chance of showers overnight, low 10. Fort McPherson tonight, cloudy, showers beginning early this evening and ending overnight, low 7. Inuvik tonight, cloudy, showers beginning early this evening, low 7. Tuktoyaktuk tonight, cloudy, showers beginning early this evening, low 7. Impolituk tonight, cloudy with the chance of showers this evening, low 8. Sax Harbor tonight, showers, low plus 5. Ulahaktuk tonight, mainly cloudy, low 7. Inkuluktuk tonight, cloudy, low 11. And Cambridge Bay tonight, clear, increasing cloudiness near midnight, low 11.
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4: Hello, I'm Catherine Cullen, sitting in for Neil Cooksell.
5: Good evening, I'm John Northcott, sitting in for Chris Howden. This is As It Happens. Tonight,
4: hoping something sticks. A BC wallpaper manufacturer tells us that if Canada and the U.S. can't work out a trade deal before Trump's tariff deadline, he might have to start laying off his employees.
5: Casting doubt, the ruling party in Zambia declares election victory after a delayed vote count and election day arrests. An international election observer weighs in and shares his own concerns.
4: Water under the bridge. As Newfoundland and Labrador moves forward with a new energy deal on Churchill Falls, Premier Tony Wakeham tells us it's not just a win for his province, but for the rest of the country, too.
5: Knocking it out of the park, the Trump administration has paused its border barrier construction project in Big Bend National Park. A former superintendent of the park tells us he wants to see bulldozers banned permanently.
4: Winning drive. Flag football will make its Olympic debut in 2028, and the Canadian women's team has just punched its ticket. Quarterback Sarah Parker tells us what it feels like to see this childhood dream realized.
5: And strong arm tactic. A 43-year-old woman from Ontario has become the first Canadian woman to lift Scotland's iconic Dinny Stones, a pair of boulders with a combined weight of over 700 pounds. As It Happens, the Tuesday edition, radio that thinks it's important to know your stone strength.

0: Canadian businesses, large and small, are watching with dread as the clock ticks towards midnight. That's when Donald Trump's latest crippling tariffs are set to take effect. A long list of Canadian goods, from honey to hockey sticks, is scheduled to be hit with a 30% premium unless last-minute calls from Prime Minister Mark Carney can sway the U.S. president. Blaine Marinuk is the owner of BC's West Coast Walls, whose made-in-Canada wallpaper designs and decals do brisk business in the U.S. We reached him earlier today in Abbotsford.
1: Blaine, we're just hours away from these tariffs hitting a big part of your business. How you feeling?
2: Nervous is probably the word that best describes it right now. Apprehensive. It's a bit like waiting for a diagnosis on a terminal disease and not knowing which way it's going to go.
1: Ooh. I understand that one of your U.S. shippers has already begun adding 50% to your orders. What was it like to see that come across your desk?
2: Shocking. In fact, I was just moments before speaking to one of my staff, and as she describes it, when she looked at the number, she literally, said my jaw dropped. This is just one of my carriers, and I'm not sure how it's going to work out with the other ones that I use.
1: Well, what would it mean for your business? What will it mean for your business if these 50% tariffs come into effect tonight?
2: I'm going to have to make some very big adjustments and likely include my staff in that. I can't afford to keep the number of people I have and pay the tariffs. And from past experience, when we had tariffs applied to our shipments back in last fall, the U.S. customers won't accept paying for them, even if they know why they're there. And I can't afford to absorb it. There's no money in it for me to absorb it.
1: How many people are we talking about being affected in your business by this?
2: I have 4 full-time and 1 part-time staff and 1 person on maternity leave. One of my staff left for different reasons, and I didn't rehire that position because of the unsettled climate.
1: Yeah, so I imagine in a smaller business like that, losing even 1 person has a real effect.
2: It does. And I think the thing is that hurts the most is we're like family. You know, when I started my business, it was just pre-COVID, and I was able to actually give employment to 2 people who were laid off because of COVID, and they've stuck with me ever since. And so it's actually heartbreaking to think that I might have to lay some of them off.
1: So what are the conversations like in your office right now?
2: Candid. Again, like a family, we sit around and I'm honest with them. We've already had to cut back some of our hours, and they're fully aware. There's no point in keeping any secrets or anything, and they're not bitter. They're hopeful that things will work out, and I'm doing my best to stay optimistic.
1: Right now, your products are manufactured in Canada. Would moving that production to the United States allow you to circumvent some of the tariffs?
2: Yes, and in fact, I've looked at that and contacted some potential, they're called hub printers, that could print on my behalf. But once I do that, there is absolutely no money in it for me either. So all I would be doing is maintaining my presence in the United States until such time as things maybe change.
1: What's it like for you? I mean, these are some pretty tough decisions you're weighing between your small staff and the financial viability of your business.
2: I think about it day and night, literally. I sometimes wake up early in the morning and the first thing I think of is, oh no, how am I gonna fix this? And there is no easy solutions. And so, and it actually really pains me to think about what it'll mean for my small business, for my staff. And I'm very hopeful that it won't, but it seems so likely that I don't know if we're gonna avoid at least some changes. And the reason for that, I might add, is because I just don't trust any deal that we make down there. I don't know how long it's going to stick. It could change in a moment.
1: We've heard a lot about the big industries that have been affected by things like sectoral tariffs, right? Softwood lumber, steel, aluminum, that in some cases we're talking about industries that employ hundreds of thousands of people. You're a very small business. Do you feel like you're getting the government support that you need?
2: I think we're the voice crying out in the wilderness. We don't have anybody to advocate for us. Those industries that you mentioned, forestry, dairy, auto, they have public relations people and advocates lobbying the government and speaking on their behalf. I'm a small business. And even though there are some government organizations that, you know, try to help, they really aren't effective. I feel like we're kind of lost in this whole conversation because there's, by rough estimate, likely about 55 or 60,000 people that are my size of a business that could be affected by these tariffs. That's almost as big as the dairy industry. So, and you know, and I'm a little guy, and there's a lot of little guys out there that are probably feeling the same angst as I am.
1: So the message to the governments then is pay more attention to the little guys?
2: You know, we're the backbone of Canadian business. Like, if you look at small businesses overall, without them, our economy would falter. And not to say that if the dairy, forestry, or auto sectors fail, that there wouldn't be huge repercussions. But people like myself and small businesses, we're the backbone of our country. And so I think the government not only has to pay attention to what we're saying, but somehow give us a, you know, a seat at the table, if you will, when it comes to talking about the impacts of tariffs. And if there's going to be any potential help, make the help available to small businesses. Like, we hear about announcements for dairy or forestry, anybody, where there's, you know, tariff relief. I haven't heard anything for small businesses.
1: The federal government's got to make a decision here that is something of a balancing act, right? I mean, in order to get rid of these tariffs, they're going to have to potentially change other things that they're doing or have some sectors accept things that they might not like. Mm-hmm. You are part of that balancing act. Your business is one of the things being balanced. What would you say to them at this critical moment?
2: I can't speak for other small businesses, but I think I would rather know the certainty of a tariff or the application of a tariff that will be consistent. You know, we had that under the Canadian Free Trade Agreement, but that's gone. So you need to know some certainty if it's 10% or 15% or what is the number. And then you can then make adjustments to your business model, whether you raise your prices or whether you fine tune your costs for materials and so forth. So it's just the certainty. Help all us know exactly what the playing field is.
1: It is a difficult moment, Blaine. I really appreciate you talking to us about it, and good luck to you and your team.
2: Well, I'm glad to be able to give a voice to this issue.
0: Blaine Marinacci is the owner of West Coast Walls. We reached him earlier today in Abbotsford.

0: There were long lines at polling stations, massive delays, and even arrests on Election Day in Zambia. And now there is a winner. Official results released this morning have handed incumbent President Hakainde Hichilema a second term. But his victory comes after a raid on the home of the main opposition candidate, Brian Mundubile, and the arrest of several senior opposition politicians who police detained on allegations of an armed insurrection. Mr. Mundubile is now reportedly in hiding. Michael McNamara is an Irish member of the European Parliament and the chief observer of the European Union's observer mission in Zambia. We reached him in Clare, Ireland.
1: Michael, over the past few days, news has come out about the arrest of members of the main opposition party, the National Reconciliation Party for Unity and Prosperity. How much does that call the election results into question?
2: Well, I mean, I'm not sure that the arrest, which came after polling had closed, calls the results into question. I mean, there are other issues around the campaign, but I suppose what it does show is a highly polarised environment in Zambia, where you have the opposition making claims that they are being targeted, and the cabinet secretary actually made a statement claiming that these people had been apprehended and that there was arms in their presence, and that the main opposition candidate was also with them. So it was a highly polarised environment, unfortunately, where accusations and counter-accusations are part of the campaign and have been part of the campaign for some time.
1: Well, indeed. And that raid specifically that I mentioned a moment ago, I mean, the suggestion of the exchange of gunfire, the government saying that police targeted militia activity. Now, opposition leader Brian Mundubile's party has rejected the accounts. To what extent have you been able to independently verify any of the claims?
2: Well, we haven't been able to independently verify any of those claims. I mean, but those abductions were not the only abductions in the course of the campaign. As we were deploying our short-term observers, 32 of them from across our member states, there was an abduction, a woman who it subsequently transpired was a former ambassador, and somebody who was involved in Mundubile's election campaign was abducted almost in front of the car park from which our deployments were taking place, when the car in which she was travelling was rammed and she was pulled out of the car by two armed men and taken away. When it subsequently transpired that she was a member of Mundubile's campaign, a very polarised and opaque atmosphere, unfortunately.
1: Well, I'm sure, and incredibly tense with these accusations and counter-accusations. If we look at what we are hearing about what is happening right now, opposition leader Brian Mundubile is reportedly in a, and this is a quote from his party, secure location under the protection of an international human rights body due to threats made against him. In the work that you were doing there, did you or the people you were working with see anything that might have alerted you that there were going to be threats of this nature?
2: No, I mean, it was a polarised, as I say, campaign. But I suppose it is very impossible, it's almost impossible to predict how a campaign will transpire. So no, but this type of arrest of opposition candidates is not unheard of in Zambia. The current president himself was arrested in the past, and indeed served, was imprisoned in a very high profile imprisonment where the international community became involved. So many Zambian leaders over the years have been in prison either before they come to power or after they've been in power.
1: Your concern is obviously primarily, or your focus is the vote, and I do want to talk about the issues with the vote count. The opposition has called for an urgent independent investigation because counting was suspended for several hours because of what the authorities described as a security threat. What do we know about what prompted that decision to suspend for hours?
2: Very little, unfortunately, and given the draconian decision to suspend counting and tabulation of results, and much of the counting had been completed across the country at that point, we know very little, other than Commissioner of Zambia, the ECZ, announced their decision, said they were doing it for security reasons, and subsequently said that a number of polling stations had been attacked. It's not exactly clear in which locations or how many or what coming under attack meant. But I do think it should be explained in detail, given what transpired.
1: So, I mean, the calls for transparency now, based on what you just said, how optimistic are you that we're going to get to the bottom of what happened on Election Day?
2: Well, I mean, I'm hopeful because the one thing, I mean, while there has been some election violence in previous elections in Zambia, Zambians generally have a very high degree of confidence in their elections, and it would be unfortunate if anything was done to undermine that confidence. I'm certainly hopeful, because one thing that sets Zambia apart from many of the countries in the region is democratic elections, the will of the people being respected, peaceful transfers of power, but ultimately it is a democratic state and has a long and proud history of democracy.
1: I'm trying to make sense then. I mean, you talk about the long and proud history of democracy, but we've also outlined a series of pretty remarkable allegations, shocking incidents. Does what happened in Zambia surprise you, or is this par for the course?
2: Any election violence is always shocking when it happens, and I'm not Zambian, as you've gathered from my accent, but I suppose what is most important is that confidence in the Election Commission of Zambia is maintained, and there's, a high degree of confidence in that by the general population, and that elections will be properly administered. That is something that hasn't ever been called into question before, and it would be very unfortunate if it was to be undermined by this particular election, because going forward, it is of course key that people feel that they can, that if they lose confidence in a particular president or a particular government, that they can express that through the ballot box, and that will be respected. And that has always been the case in Zambia, or at least has been the case in Zambia since it became a multi-party democracy in 1991.
1: Thank you very much for your perspective on this.
2: Thank you.
0: Michael McNamara is an Irish member of the European Parliament and the chief observer of the European Union's observer mission in Zambia. He's in Clare, Ireland.

0: Canada's women's flag football team is the best in the world. They went undefeated at the International Federation of American Football World Championships in Dusseldorf, Germany over the weekend, and in true Canadian fashion, beat the United States in the final. But that victory is just the beginning of another journey. The team is now setting its sights on the 2028 Summer Olympics in Los Angeles after clinching a spot at the Games in this weekend's semifinal.
1: Canada has done it. Defeating Mexico 20-6, but booking their tickets for Los Angeles and the debut of flag football in the Olympic Summer Games.
0: Sarah Parker is the quarterback for Canada's women's flag football team. She's also the tournament's MVP. We reached her back home in Montreal.
2: Sarah, congratulations. Has the adrenaline subsided yet?
3: I honestly still can't believe what happened. I'm just over the moon right now, celebrated with my teammates. Now I'm back home celebrating with my family, and it was just an incredible experience.
2: What was the bigger rush? I mean, you qualified for the Olympics and you won the tournament.
3: Yeah, that, our goal was gold. Qualifying for the Olympics was really our goal for the country, but for our team and for the program, I think we were really happy to go and earn that gold medal. I think we really deserved it, and we have the program to do it.
2: It's interesting, too, because of the dynamics right now between Canada and the United States. Obviously, Canada's had a bit of a rough time, certainly politically with the U.S., but on the sports front, too, right? Losing both the men's and women's hockey in the Olympics, the Blue Jays losing the World Series. How did it feel for Canada to come out on top after a perfect tournament?
3: I think it was a huge statement that we came out of the tournament undefeated. I think it doesn't really matter who we're going up against. We're just there to play our game, showcase the best flag football that we can put out there. And I think at the end of the day, we're so proud of the results.
2: So proud, one emotion. Another one, remarkable, this video of your mom surprising you by showing up to the final in Germany. She's in the stands. The two of you are crying, hugging each other. Can you tell me about the moment you realized she was there?
3: It was an incredible feeling. All the sacrifices and the commitment that she has, well, that she's demonstrated to me, and like the support, it was as much a reward for me as it was for her. And the fact that we got to live that together was just incredible. It was the best couple of days of my entire life. Qualifying, winning gold, and getting to share that with her was so emotional, so exciting, chills, tears, just all of it.
2: And she's the one who taught you how to throw a football, is that right?
3: Yeah. Yeah. So my mom was a big softball player, and we played a whole bunch of sports in front of my house growing up, tossing the baseball and but also tossing the football. So that's how it started.
2: Okay, so this incredible win that you've been dreaming of, what did you and the team do to celebrate?

0: to represent Canada on that stage?
1: I mean, Dusseldorf was an experience in itself. It was historic. It was grand. It was huge. There were the fans, the stands were sold out. The energy was amazing. So I can't even imagine how magical LA is going to be if these IFAF World Championships were. I mean, they pushed boundaries. I've never experienced something like that before. So I'm really excited to see what LA is going to look like.
0: Yeah, what an exciting time. Your head coach, Rachel Lessard, recently spoke to the Canadian press, and she mentioned that last year the team didn't bring you to the national team camp and took a different quarterback instead. And she said that that, and this is her quote, created a beast, unquote, that's referring to you. Was she right?
1: But I mean, my dream was to represent my country on the world stage. And every sports career has a challenge in it somewhere. And that one was mine. And I think I came out of it stronger. And the competition is only going to get fiercer. Young athletes are coming up that had more opportunities than the players with a little bit that are a little bit older. And I think that's just something super positive for the sport, because if you're surrounded by amazing athletes, you only have to push to get better and try and stay at the top. So just being surrounded by amazing quarterbacks also makes me better. So for sure, it just motivated me to push even harder.
0: And it is such an interesting moment for the sport, not just the Olympics, but Canadian universities are introducing women's flag football as a pilot sport for the 2027-28 season. What's your hope for flag football in Canada?
1: The announcement of the Olympics just gave us so many more opportunities. When I started university, there wasn't even flag football in school. I did a full year without being a student athlete. And during that year, I pushed for the flag football league to start. And we managed to have an inaugural season in 2021. So I managed to play 4 years as a club sport at Concordia University. And my final year, my fifth year, was as an official varsity sport with the Stingers. So just having that youth sports recognition, I mean, it's going to open even more doors. Girls are going to be able to get scholarships. And I mean, the country's only going to get better at flag football, which is super exciting.
0: What do you love about it?
1: I think it's the community. Just because being a part of an emerging sport is a challenge, and it just unified so many girls that wanted to play. So we all know that when we're on a field, whether we play against each other or together, we're fighting for the same thing, which is just growing the sport, and we just want to play and enjoy it. So I'm getting chills just talking about it. I think that's really the best part of playing flag.
0: Sarah, congratulations. What a story. Really nice to get to talk to you.
1: Well, thank you so much for your time.
2: Sarah Parker is a quarterback for Canada's women's flag football team, and we reached her in Montreal.

Turns out you can tell a lot about a person by what kind of disembodied yellow cartoon crying face they sprinkle into their text messages. According to an exhaustive analysis of Google data and Reddit posts conducted by the New York Times, certain tear-shedding emojis are an obvious indicator that you're a hopelessly out-of-touch boomer. But the right sad face can give you that cutting-edge, youthful aura. Let's see how you stack up. Are you a face-with-tears-of-joy partisan? You know, the smiling yellow head with the tear oozing out of each eye? Well, sorry, that indicates you are irredeemably uncool and probably old. Ditto for rolling on the floor laughing. That's the one with a head a-kilter, eyes closed, and, of course, mandatory tears. Now, let's say you pepper your texts with the face of tears pouring out of the eyes in huge streams rather than mere droplets. Well, that one's called loudly crying face, and ding, ding, ding, winner, you're on the forefront of youth culture. But who really wants to be young and popular? Isn't the cool

Coolest thing of all, breaking with convention? Well, if that's your bag, the Times also tracked some of the least used emojis, coming in dead last. Bread. Yep, a bland, sidelong rendering of a rather sad-looking loaf, which for me beats trying to decode the coolest crying emoji of the moment. For, as a wise person once said, he who knows most speaks yeast. Here's Harry Styles.

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1: We're going to take a short break now. 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
0: Stay tuned. I'm John Northcott.
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0: 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CBC North is proud to sponsor the 5th Annual Fireweed Festival in Fort Smith from August 21st to 23rd. 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The CBC News is next. Coming up in an hour, it's Ideas with Nahla Ayed.
1: From obscure figures to David Bowie, an artist's death can generate positive meaning, whether it's creative discovery or advice on embracing life. A documentary in four stories coming up on Ideas.
2: From CBC News, The World This Hour, I'm Claude Feig. The Prime Minister's office says Mark Carney and U.S. President Donald Trump spoke again today as trade talks between the two countries are coming down to the wire. 50% tariffs on a swath of goods will take effect at midnight unless Canada and the U.S. reach a deal. As Sarah Levitt reports, Canadian businesses are bracing.
3: We can't really make our decisions based off one political deadline.
4: Rahim Malou says he's getting tariff fatigue, but that he can't deny the ongoing negotiations and back and forths are hurting his bottom line. He's the managing director and owner of Conquest Steel.
3: It creates a very unpredictable business climate.
4: In the midst of ongoing negotiations, the midnight deadline, which will add new tariffs to already existing ones, looms, targeting nearly $28 billion worth of exported goods ranging from wine and honey to clothing, electronics, and hockey sticks. And while the auto, steel, and aluminum sectors won't be hit by the new tariffs, businesses are keeping watch, hoping negotiations lead to changes in existing tariffs on their sectors. A source briefed on trade talks confirms that auto remains a sticking point, though, with Prime Minister Mark Carney describing the talks as delicate and intense. Sarah Levitt, CBC News, Montreal.
2: Good news today for thousands of people in Summerland, British Columbia, after that devastating wildfire. The district mayor says evacuation orders for close to 3,400 properties have been downgraded to evacuation alerts, and the residents can begin moving back home. Officials say 150 structures were lost due to the Bald Range wildfire. Thousands of residents were forced out of their homes more than a week ago. Ukraine's former defense minister is calling for wartime elections in a defiant video address posted online.
5: Ми повинні говорити і про корупцію, не тому що це популярне слово.
2: Mykhailo Fedorov lashed out at wartime corruption and said Ukraine had a governance crisis. The popular minister was recently dismissed by President Volodymyr Zelensky, a move that outraged many in Ukraine. Ukraine's law prohibits holding elections during wartime, but Fedorov says the war would last several more years and Ukraine cannot allow Russia to hold its democracy hostage. Harvard University has agreed to pay $53 million to resolve lawsuits related to mishandling of bodies donated to its medical school. The lawsuits from dozens of relatives followed the 2023 arrest of the former manager of the school's morgue. He was sentenced to 8 years in prison for stealing organs and other parts of cadavers and selling them on the black market. In a statement to the school community yesterday, Harvard officials called the conduct despicable, abhorrent, and a flagrant betrayal of the values as a medical community. A new Arctic economic and security corridor is a step closer to reality. Indigenous leaders in the Northwest Territories have agreed to a proposed route for a four-season road. As Kate Kyle tells us more about the potential economic impacts of the project and the roadblocks that still remain.
6: Friendly handshakes and smiles in Yellowknife. Leaders from the Yellowknife's Dene First Nation and the Klitschko government mark a milestone with the territorial government.
7: We achieve our vision, our dream. We came together.
6: The project is the Arctic Economic Security Corridor. The two First Nations behind the project have agreed on a route for a proposed 400-kilometer all-season road. If built, it would connect the Northwest Territories to Nunavut, the first-ever all-season road between the two territories. The project is on the federal government's list of nation-building projects. Yellowknife's Dene chief, Ernest Betsina.
8: How we got here matters. From the start, both nations brought their knowledge and priorities to the table.
6: A key next step would be more financial backing from Ottawa. Kate Kyle, CBC News, Yellowknife.
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9: Here's your evening weather forecast. In Fort Chipewyan and the park tonight, partly cloudy, low 14. Fort Smith tonight, a few clouds, low 13. Clutsuke tonight, partly cloudy, low 16. In Fort Resolution tonight, partly cloudy, local smoke overnight, low 16. Hay River tonight, a few clouds, low 16. Fort Simpson tonight, increasing cloudiness early this evening with the chance of showers this evening, low 14. And Yellowknife tonight, clear early this evening, then partly cloudy with the chance of showers overnight, low 13.
10: Hello again, and welcome back. I'm Catherine Cullen.
11: And I'm John Northcott. This is As It Happens, the Tuesday edition, part two. Coming up...
10: Park it. Border officials have promised to pause construction in Big Bend National Park in Texas, but a former superintendent of the park tells us the remarkable landscape may not be out of the woods yet.
11: Starting a new chapter, the library system in rural Nova Scotia has been plagued by a lack of funding. Well, now it lives to see another day, at least for now, thanks to a generous donation from Rachel Reed, the author of Heated Rivalry.
10: And a bench warming story. The founder of Rate This Bench has finally given a bench a perfect score after he and his wife took their wedding photos on it. Stay tuned.
11: There are no bulldozers at work in Big Bend National Park in Texas today. The quiet comes after months of conflict over barrier construction in a remote area of the parklands along the border with Mexico. Ever since, former Homeland Security Chief Kristi Noem waived environmental restrictions on the work, opposition has grown from local landowners, conservation groups, and Texan politicians from both sides of the aisle. And yesterday, U.S. Customs and Border Protection Commissioner Rodney Scott said that he would pause construction while he consults with local stakeholders and law enforcement. Bob Krummenacker is a former superintendent of Big Bend National Park and the chair of the Keep Big Bend Wild Advocacy Group. We reached him in New Mexico.
10: Bob, after yesterday's announcement, how likely is it, do you think, that the park's going to be spared?
12: Catherine, it's way too early to tell right now. We're delighted that Commissioner Scott appears to be hearing what some of the public has been saying for months now. But words are much less important than actions. And so we're cautiously optimistic, but we're not declaring victory by any means at this point.
10: What is it that makes Big Bend so special?
12: For those who don't know Big Bend National Park, you can see it from space because you can see the Big Bend of the Rio Grande. Well, Big Bend is right in the bottom of that S-curve. It is one of the wildest places, even though it's in a state that has big cities like Houston and Dallas and San Antonio. Mountains that range up to about 8,000 feet, which is pretty strange for Texas. Deep canyons, just incredible biodiversity. There are more birds that nest there, more bird species than any other U.S. national park. It's got the darkest night skies in the continental United States. It's just a amazingly captivating, special place. It is one of those places that if people come, they remember, and many of them come back because it is so unique.
10: You're obviously kind of enchanted by it, but it was also a big part of your professional life. You retired in 2023 after more than four decades with the National Park Service, including 5 years as the superintendent of Big Bend National Park. So I wonder, on a personal level, what was it like for you to see bulldozers there?
12: It's just devastating and heartbreaking. This is a place that, like the other national parks I have worked in, including some on the Canadian border, I devoted my professional and personal commitment to protecting these places from all that harms it. And we've always believed that U.S. law actually is on the right side of that. So to see our government waive the laws that protect these places and then to see them rampantly bulldoze new pathways. And the most recent news a couple of days ago was just going almost vertically up a steep slope in one of the most isolated parts of the park with no environmental review, no public input to speak of, and apparently no regard for the actual data on the ground about how big a threat illegal immigration is in Big Bend.
10: Let's talk about that, because obviously that's a big part of what's happening here is the Trump administration's drive to address the border, to crack down on the border. To what extent is Big Bend part of the problem?
12: Well, I don't think it's a part of the problem at all. In fact, the Trump administration, whether we love them or don't, has been very effective at closing off the vast majority of illegal immigration across the Mexican border. And in fact, the Big Bend sector, which is about four times larger than the national park in terms of border miles, is by far the least active and always has been of the entire U.S.-Mexican borders. We're looking at a few hundred people a year at most that have crossed the border inside Big Bend National Park and been apprehended. And there's no reason to think there were very many that they didn't capture. Most of those people even gave themselves up willingly because it's such a difficult environment to cross. It is a very long distance in Mexico from the nearest paved road to get to the border in Big Bend. And that's probably why the numbers are so low. And then if you do cross the Rio Grande, which is the easiest part of it, it is a really long way to get out of the park and escape. So border security is important, but there isn't a problem that warrants this level of emergency declaration and disregard for the environment and the will of the American people.
10: Well, and yet the Trump administration has put several measures in place to try to make this happen and then saw a lot of pushback, lawsuits, opposition from landowners, conservationists. They've been criticized certainly by Democrats, but by some Republicans as well. What do you think it was that tipped the scales and got them to pause this work?
12: Well, I'm not at the stage saying the scales have been tipped, but I am pleased that they paused it. But, you know, the U.S. has an election coming up in November, and it would not surprise me at all if some people in the president's party who have been publicly silent but influential with the White House may have made some phone calls, say, you know, this is killing us. And as you pointed out, the opposition is strong and bipartisan. And frankly, it's led by the sheriffs from the local counties, the most vocal of which is a man that spent 25 years with the Border Patrol. And he's the one who actually successfully invited Mr. Scott to come because they have known each other for decades. And he is a conservative Republican that is very pro-border security. But he's been outspoken saying this solution does not fit this landscape. They're obviously feeling some pressure and feeling a need to do something. But again, it remains to be seen whether there will be concrete and positive results that come from this. We hope so, but too early to declare victory.
10: What is it you need to hear to feel that Big Bend Park is safe?
12: Well, I think I need to hear more than words. I need to see the bulldozers be removed. I'd like to see a plan for restoration for what they've already impacted. I would like to see statement coming from more than just Mr. Scott, coming from maybe the Secretary of Homeland Security. And then I might also have to wait until after the midterm elections and the new Congress of whatever party takes office, because frankly, words in the current administration don't mean very much. And so there's a little bit of a worry that many of us have that we will hear some positive things, and that may cause some of the media to declare victory and maybe some of the activists to relax. And then when we turn our backs, they may start again. And I hate to be a cynic, but I need to see commitments that are in writing from senior level political people. So it's a high bar, but that's what we would need to be confident that the tide truly has changed.
10: Bob, thanks for sharing your perspective today.
12: Thanks for the interest, Catherine. I really appreciate it.
11: Bob Krummenacker is the chair of the Keep Big Bend Wild Advocacy Group and the former superintendent of Big Bend National Park. We reached him in New Mexico.

0: Well, these are good times, it seems, for Canadians succeeding at traditional Scottish events. Yesterday, we brought you the story of the Simon Fraser University Bagpipe Band, which blew away the competition at the Piping World Championships in Glasgow. And now comes the tale of Laurie McDougall Sukrach. The Campbellville, Ontario software developer has been doing some hard work to get very good at lifting stones. It's a thing, apparently, in Iceland, Wales, and Scotland, lifting, hoisting, heaving, and sometimes even carrying very old, very large, and very heavy rocks. And Ms. McDougall Sukrach took on two of the most famous, the Dinny Stones. They have a combined weight of 332.5 kilograms, or as the locals say, 733 pounds. The Dinny Stones reside outside a hotel in Aberdeenshire, Scotland, and on a regular basis, people come to town from all over the world to try to lift them both at once. The stones have metal rings attached to them, which makes it marginally easier to get a grip. Nevertheless, only 427 people in the last 150 years have successfully lifted them enough to, as they say, put wind under the stones. Of those, only a couple of dozen have been women. Laurie McDougall Sukrach is the first Canadian woman to succeed. She's been in the heavy object shifting business for a while, pulling trucks with ropes and hoisting cars, logs, and lots of other stones. But at five times her body weight, the Dinny Stones are a hefty highlight of her powerful pursuits. It's a big deal in the weightlifting world. It takes full body power, back, arm, leg, core strength, and a powerful mental game as well, with visualization being a big part of success, and the sound of that success being something special.
1: Let's go.
2: Okay, come on.
1: Up. Power.
0: Back strong. Keep going. With our sound of the day, that's Canadian Laurie McDougall Sukrach lifting Scotland's Dinny Stones.

0: The agreement centers on the future of Churchill Falls. But it doesn't stop there. As we told you yesterday, the governments of Newfoundland and Labrador and Quebec have reached a new deal over the Churchill Falls hydroelectric project. The project has long been a sore spot within Newfoundland and Labrador, where the original 1969 agreement is seen as skewed in Quebec's favor. The new tentative agreement includes billions of dollars in financing from Ottawa towards what Prime Minister Mark Carney is calling the largest clean energy investment in North American history. It would see upgrades to the Churchill Falls Generating Station and the development of the Gull Island Hydroelectric Project, among other things. And it replaces a previous memorandum of understanding struck in 2024 when both provinces had different premiers. Today, Newfoundland and Labrador Premier Tony Wakeham is touting the new deal as a win-win-win. We reached him today in St. John's.
1: Premier Wakeham, the people of Newfoundland and Labrador have heard similar plans for a new agreement on Churchill Falls in the past. How certain are you that your plan is going to stick?
2: Well, I think what we've been able to accomplish, as I said early on, you know, it's what started out as a deal between two provinces has turned into a partnership between two provinces and the federal government. So I'm looking forward to getting the definitive agreements finalized and the final agreements. Looking forward to that being done as well.
1: Well, Premier, that tells me you like it, but it doesn't tell me whether or not you think it's a sure thing.
2: Well, until you get that signature on the final document, nothing is a sure thing. But do I believe that this is a new and better deal for the province of Newfoundland and Labrador? Absolutely.
1: Quebecers are heading to the polls this fall, and obviously Quebec is a key part of this agreement. Premier Christine Fréchette has herself acknowledged that if she doesn't form government, she's not convinced that some of the other parties would necessarily want to go through with this agreement. Why make a deal before the Quebec election?
2: The timing here is what's important to me. As I mentioned early on, the federal government has a vision for Canada in terms of electrifying the nation, building an energy corridor through the country, and we have an opportunity to be part of that. I didn't want Newfoundland and Labrador to be left out of that. The opportunity to put these projects on the site to make sure that they're on the major projects list, to make sure that, you know, the federal government, the involvement of the federal government, the loan guarantees, the monies for help building transmission, all of those things were available right now, and it was important for me, for our province, to take advantage of that.
1: Do you believe the Quebec election is the biggest barrier to this thing being a sure deal?
2: Well, I can't predict the outcome of the Quebec election, but I would think that if you look at and examine this deal and the people of Quebec examine this deal, they will see that this deal isn't simply about one province or the federal government. It's about all three of us in a win-win-win. I think it's not only good for the Premier of Quebec, but it's good for the people of Quebec.
1: You talk about the federal government's involvement being so crucial here, and I wonder, how much did you need them to swoop in here? Because they're putting, I mean, a lot of money on the table to make this happen. Did they save the day, sir?
2: Well, I think that they were instrumental in allowing the two sides to reach a point where we could go forward and get this deal done. Because when you talk about investments of loan guarantees, when you talk about accessing investment tax credits, when you talk about providing funding of a new wind opportunity, all of those things are significant investments, but I think it's part of the overall plan. You know, when you look at what the federal government has said it wants to do and is doing, and now, you know, yesterday the Prime Minister talked about the largest single clean energy project in the history of North America. No one should lose sight of that fact.
1: I want to talk a bit more about what comes next by talking a bit about what has happened in the past. In fact, when you were campaigning to become premier last fall, you explicitly promised the people of your province that any final deal on Churchill Falls would be subject to a referendum. Here's some of what you told the CBC right after you were elected.
3: Before I sign off on any more 50-year deals or beyond, I'm going to make sure that we get it right. And once we get that final negotiation done, however long it takes, then yes, we will bring it to the people in Newfoundland and Labrador to have it say.
1: You've walked that promise back. Why?
2: You know, that was a difficult decision for me. I know there will be people in our province disappointed with that, and I accept that. But it was the sense that the timing is now. The difference being the federal government involvement, the opportunity, as I said, to send it to the major projects list. These were things that are in front of us right now. Those opportunities are there. And then, of course, our country is still facing a significant challenge with the U.S., as you know, as early as tomorrow.
1: I just want to make sure I understand what you're saying there. You're saying that if people in Newfoundland and Labrador had the chance to vote on whether they like this deal or not, it might imperil whether this is on the major projects list, that the federal government sort of might move on.
2: What I'm saying is we had to evaluate the timing. The timing is now. We wanted to get this done.
1: So a referendum would slow things down.
2: And that would potentially do that. But the other thing we have done, and that is to announce yesterday as well, that we are going to bring this to the House of Assembly on September 14th. That will allow all 40 members of the House of Assembly to go back to their districts to start canvassing their constituents, to start talking about this deal, talking about the details of it, and come to the House in September representing their constituents and having an opportunity to talk about it.
1: Will you also undertake an independent review of this deal the way you did with your predecessor's deal?
2: We just finished an independent review, and we turned around and took the recommendations of that independent review, used them as the framework for this new and better deal.
1: So no review, but that means you're not going to undertake a new review of your own deal, just the last guy's deal.
2: We've just finished it. I'm confident in this deal.
1: Okay. I do want to ask you, this agreement is going to affect the traditional lands of the Innu Nation. Grand Chief Jody Ashini was elected just days ago. She said she's optimistic about the deal, but she wants to see the details. She has previously said she's disappointed the deal was hammered out while her nation was in the middle of an election. What reassurance can you offer her that you're going to work with her as this goes forward?
2: Absolutely. I reached out to the Grand Chief yesterday, had a brief conversation. I look forward to sitting down with her and her Deputy Grand Chief and her council and talk about the exact details here. There's tremendous opportunity the federal government has put up for the, you know, not only to be involved traditionally, there's already an agreement in place dealing with the Gull Island project. That exists already. But there's a real opportunity here for Innu involvement in not just on the royalty side, but in a partnership, in an equity side. The Prime Minister has offered that up and talked about it with the Innu Nation when it comes to the development of our wind. So there's a lot of discussions that need to happen, but I'm looking forward to it.
1: Appreciate this conversation today, Premier. Thank you.
2: Oh, thank you.
0: Tony Wakeham is the Premier of Newfoundland and Labrador, and we reached him in St. John's.

0: For a while there, it looked like a portion of the Annapolis Valley Regional Library System was not going to have a next chapter. But thanks to a recent plot twist, it just might be able to turn the page after all. For months, the Rural Nova Scotia Library had been sounding the alarm, saying that a lack of provincial funding has made it nearly impossible to balance its books. It went so far as to say it would likely have to close 5 of its branches. But it's found a reprieve, at least for now, thanks to a generous donation from Rachel Reed, the Nova Scotian author of the Heated Rivalry series, donated $300,000 to the Annapolis Valley Library in hopes of staving off that outcome.
1: Libraries are so important. I think they're absolutely an essential service that needs to be properly funded. And I think especially in rural areas and smaller towns. And I just knew that it was, I don't know if I can actually keep these branches open or not, like, but I wanted to help as much as I could. And I knew that the amount of money that they needed was an amount of money that I could provide. Yeah, I had to do it because, like, I don't know what the point is of being a successful author in Nova Scotia if you're not going to use it for good. So,
2: in their news release, it alluded to how libraries helped you become a published author. Could you talk a little bit more about that?
1: Yeah, I mean, when I was a kid, I grew up in Bedford, Nova Scotia, and I was at that Bedford library all the time, taking out as many books as they'd let me. Yeah, I mean, a lot of those books are what initially inspired me to want to be an author. And then, you know, as I even into adulthood, that's also where I started reading romance novels. That's where I really leaned on the library for tons and tons of stuff because, you know, they have way more than just books. But I also leaned on it for, you know, a meeting place for different things. It was great when I first had kids as a place to meet like other new parents. And I just think like they are such an important service to communities.
2: Have they given you any indication how the money will be spent to potentially keep the branches open?
1: When I talked to them, I felt like it was going to be possible to keep these branches open with this donation. But I also knew that it could be a temporary fix depending on what happens next year. So really my goal was to try to do what I could to try to keep these branches open for now. And then maybe just kind of raise enough awareness to make sure that this problem doesn't happen again when these kinds of decisions are made by the government next year. But I don't know. I'm optimistic, but I don't want to pretend that this one donation is going to save these libraries, but I hope it will help.
0: That was Heated Rivalry author Rachel Reed talking to CBC Nova Scotia's Angelique Patil.

0: For Sam Wilmot, it was not love at first sit. Over the years, Mr. Wilmot has reviewed hundreds of benches all over the world. He rates them on everything from design and comfort to their surroundings and who may be sitting beside him. He then posts those reviews on his Instagram, "Rate this bench." And then there have been a lot of swell benches, but none that quite reached 10 out of 10 territory. Until now. Recently, Mr. Wilmot returned to one of the benches that had previously received a 9 out of 10 rating. But this time he did so on his wedding day with his wife, and finally, it was a perfect bench. Back in 2020, Mr. Wilmot told our former host, Carol Off, what goes into his rating system.
1: Okay, so there's a 10-mark rating system, and the first 3 marks are given to the location and view. So anything that's sort of a lovely place to sit and ponder life tend to get the 3 marks. And then there's marks on it being wooden, having a curvature to the seat, so somewhere nice and comfortable to sit. Somewhere with a nice thick armrest, so if I could rest the coffee there, that's always a benefit. And then one with a nice high back support, something that maybe follows the curvature of the back, just so it provides full support. And then there's marks for it having a plaque or a memorial inscription, so just something that offers a bit of reading and an insight into why the bench is there. And also something that's got a concrete or a paved base just to keep my shoes nice and clean. But there is a final mark, which is the 10th mark. I've never given a 10 out of 10. It's one that I don't know whether I ever will. It's a mark that's for something really just inspiring and awesome. So we've yet to receive one.
2: What was your favourite?
1: So there's one in a church graveyard where I live that looks out. It goes across sort of most of Lower Bristol and then the sort of Severn Channel in South Wales. So it's really big and comfortable, thick arms. It's solidly put together and has a lovely plaque on it. It's donated to a member of a Lions Club. That's a really nice bench.
0: From 2020, that was Rate This Bench creator Sam Wilmot. That's it for As It Happens for this Tuesday, August 18th.
3: As It Happens, we'll be back tomorrow. I'm Catherine Cullen. Enjoy your evening.
0: I'm John Northcott. Good night.

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1: I'm Alamin Abdul Mahmoud. This is Commotion. And right now, it's all about Sade.

0: Come on. That is Your Love is King, the debut single from the Brit soul band Sade. The year was 1984, and that song, along with their debut album Diamond Life, would introduce the world to that voice and that sound and that woman whose impact continues to inform pop music even right now. Sade will be inducted into the Rock and Roll Hall of Fame later this year. I spoke with Professor Mark Anthony Neal, Tola Oshitello, and DJ Lene Denise about her and the band's legacy. Here's that conversation. Welcome to Commotion, all of you. How's it going?
1: Always good to be here.
2: Good. I'm blessed.
0: It was delightful to have the song come on, then watch all of you be sort of transported. It was actually just like a physical response. Like, no one needed to say anything. All of you just started to just kind of do the groove thing. And that's the thing we are going to get into. Mark, I'll start with you on this one. We've got a lot of ground, obviously, to cover. But just very briefly, how does Sade Adu, who's the person, we should also make the distinction, Sade is the band, Sade Adu is the woman. How does Sade Adu first go from being a newbie fashion designer in London to becoming the face of one of the most iconic groups in the world?
1: So as you mentioned, right, she starts off, you know, designing some fashion. She's a part-time model, but she's also singing background for this group called Pride. And it's also in that band that she meets Stuart Matthewman. They connect with a few other of the cats that are in the band, decide to go out and do their own thing, call themselves Sade, the band. They do a demo recording of Smooth Operator that catches the attention of record companies, and the rest is kind of history. She signs to Epic CBS 83, the band in 84, and, you know, by summertime 84, you know, I'm one of those people on my Walkman listening to Diamond Life.
0: I appreciate that very brief summary. And also, I liked so much the response that y'all had when we just first started playing any Sade. So let's just play a little bit more while we talk.

0: Okay, so the songs you heard there, just in order, Smooth Operator, Sweetest Taboo, Stronger Than Pride, Is It a Crime? Then we close it off with Cherish Today. Again, just my vantage point is all of you being transported somewhere else. You're not even in this conversation. You're just inhabiting that musical world. Tola, I'll go to you. Shadi Adu was born in Nigeria and moved to England when she was a kid. You were born and raised in London, but your family, originally from Nigeria and Ghana. Talk to me about Shadi Adu's music and legacy. What has it meant to you personally?
1: Well, in a way, it's as if Shadi just always was. I'm born in the early 1980s. And she's just, they as a band have just been part of my personal life soundtrack. I can even tell you when I first heard one of her tracks. I do have memories of my mother singing Love Be Stronger Than Pride, as we just heard. And she'd sing with such conviction. And when I was a kid, I remember that. And I also recall being in the kitchen whilst my mum's cooking and listening to her cassette copy of Love Deluxe. There's even an anecdote about my mum and I returning from Nigeria around the time Shadi was breaking through and seeing her at Lagos Airport. And I would have been around three, yet aware of who she was. But beyond the music, it's the way that Shadi has always represented the Nigerian side of her mixed heritage as well. I'd argue you can even hear some of her West African influence in some of her phrasing and intonation tracks like By Your Side or King of Sorrow. And I believe at times I've also almost took for granted what it was to have a woman of Shadi's background in the public eye, choosing to use her indigenous middle name as her stage name for something that Western audiences weren't necessarily used to or knew how to pronounce without her help. And she would, even in early interviews, you would hear her explaining the meaning of Fola Shadi, her middle name. But something else, lastly, but I hope I get round to this again in the conversation if there's time, but I feel Shadi is one of those artists of African descent who really reflects the griot storyteller tradition. And even though she's associated with ballads and romance, her subject matter, her themes are a lot more diverse than she gets credit for. And as a group, as a whole, I'd say Shadi is a very narrative band. So, yeah.
0: I got to tell you that, like, that as you were sort of describing your mom's relationship with her music and the idea that she always was, like, I was struck by, I immediately sort of had this memory of, like, when I moved to Canada from Sudan when I was 12, you know, in my head, my dad had not actually, I hadn't seen him for 5 years. And in my head, he'd never listened to any English music whatsoever. And so when I got here, you know, all of his cassette tapes were all Sudanese music, except for one Sade album. And I sort of just remember that really stuck out for me. It's like, oh, like this was sort of one of my early introductions to what Western music kind of is. Lene, I want to talk about Shadi Adu's signature sound, which has been a huge part of Shadi the band's success. Again, making that distinction. Our producer asked you to pick one song that you felt sort of really exemplifies that Shadi sound. You picked Keep Looking. Tell me about why you picked that song.
2: I mean, I just wanted to hang out in the Shadi B-sides world. But I chose Keep Looking for several reasons. I think Love Is Stronger Than Pride is an important album for me because it represents my personal relationship with Shadi. I was listening to Diamond Life and Promise with my mother's ears, with my mother's kind of responses in the car. And then when, you know, Love Is Stronger Than Pride came out, I said, I think that she also belongs to me and I can listen to her privately. And I had the tape. But I remember how I felt when I heard the prominence of the Kungas in that song. And I think that her kind of incorporation of, you know, diasporic lyrics and drums are also understated. To Tola's point about narrative, I think that she's had this really important presence of sort of African diasporic polyrhythmic, you know, like music. And also, you know, she starts the song with, you know, some will tell you that you're wrong, you do it all the wrong way. And it feels like her ongoing super quiet sonic rebellion that's connected to decisions like deciding to not produce albums every year. In fact, you're going to wait 8 to 10 years. And I'm so blessed by whatever she did to prepare for those albums. And I wish that more artists would take that route, you know, because she also protected her privacy. And so those things end up becoming, those decisions, I feel like, inform her sound. It's obviously collaborative. I also want to give a shout out to, I think his name is Leroy Osborne, her, like, one of her only background vocalists, who I feel like that's an interesting decision. It's a you know, a lone male who's there, and he's also present with the, you know, the videos and the live concerts and everything. So yeah, keep looking. And I'll end with something that is signature for her. Well, 2 points, I'll be quick, that she does this chanting, you know, at some point at the end of a song, in the middle of a song. But also, I associate Sade's signature sound with UK soul and acid jazz versus a kind of an American Quiet Storm. I actually think about like The Influence, Loose Ends, you know, Brand New Heavies, especially Sade's band, or Sade the band, made room for Brand New Heavies in this kind of progressive jazz and contemporary jazz movement. I think Sade is one of the, I hate the word pioneers, but one of the, I think the band is one of the sort of like part of the earliest formations of UK soul and acid jazz.
0: I mean, I was going to say, like, there's something else that Sade is also credited for is sort of particularly like, so just a moment ago, Lynnae, you mentioned this idea of the rise of smooth jazz and the Quiet Storm sort of radio format. But Mark, can you just tell us a little bit more about like the significance of those two things in Black American pop history? Because I feel like they don't necessarily get the credit that they deserve.
3: So smooth jazz is a misnomer because it's not jazz.
2: Thank you.
3: It is most normally instrumental R&B music, but instrumental R&B flavored music. And I think it made sense to frame for folks who needed to frame her, Sade that way, the band and her, because it, you know, you think about the saxophones on that are used on Diamond Life, you know, as a good example, right? It harks back to this kind of dark, cool sensibility of jazz to transport you to the late 1950s. You could just see folks with their berets and their sunglasses on. It helped, I think, to market her to a wide audience in that period of time as something that is different and unique. Quiet Storm, though, I think was really important for her, right? Because, you know, she does not have a big voice. The same year that she drops that album, Chaka Khan has her biggest hit with I Feel For You, right? She doesn't sing with a Chaka Khan voice. She's not Patti LaBelle. She's not Aretha Franklin. Yeah. It's a different kind of vibe for her, you know, more Anita Baker, right? And then you could make the argument that Anita Baker has a lane when she finally drops Rapture because of Sade 2 years earlier. But this is the thing for a lot of Black audiences who weren't going to hear Sade on pop radio, who wasn't going to break through doing drive time, because this is also the hip hop moment and the drum machine R&B moment. Quiet Storm would be the place where they would find Sade, right? That's where she would be most legible to Black audiences, right? So the balance that she's done throughout her career was so critical in that regard, because that's where many Black audiences initially connected to her and then finally could go all in and vibe with the music more broadly.
0: I want to also be mindful, Tolo, the fact that that is pretty informed from a North American sort of audience perspective. I think like all of that is like how Sade was maybe received in a North American sort of context. In the UK, her legacy is a little bit more complicated. Do you want to tell us a little bit more about how she's viewed?
1: Yes, absolutely. I'll say it's complicated. And just to tie it to the North American, or at least to the smooth jazz or the Quiet Storm link, I think one of the reasons it's a bit complicated and ambiguous is because she was, the band were associated with the whole yuppie movement and the kind of right-wing, Thatcherite era aspiration, or almost like ruthless aspiration, greed is good, which, and their politics was actually very different from that. But anyway, I won't go into that because of time, but that's another discussion for another day. But I do have both anecdotal and objective evidence for this ambiguity. So I remember in the early 2000s, there was this phrase for like nostalgia shows, looking back to the 80s particularly.
0: Yeah.
1: And I remember that Sade would feature quite a few, on a couple of those at least. And often it was white men, white pundits in particular, who were disparaging of the group's sound or dismissing it as dull, or there'll be these comments that Sade was too sullen, she never smiled. And I recall at least a couple of my own male acquaintances of diverse backgrounds making similar remarks that, the music is too monotonous, too depressing. I recently revisited a Guardian article that confirmed these suspicions. It wasn't just me, that, you know, Sade's not without honour except in her own country. And that said, it's mainly the British music press to blame, I think, for that lukewarm reception. I feel there is also at least a hint of misogynoir going on in the background. On the other hand, British artists of all descriptions, past and present, have shown love for Sade. all talked about how much she has been an influence on their own music. People, groups such as Everything But The Girl, Jessie Ware as well. Recently, Jessie J name-checked Sade in her 2025 ballad, Believe in Magic, and it was really much, really in that quiet storm, let's make love to Sade kind of energy. And also Gen Z newcomer Jamila Barry, another British Afro-descendant artist, in she did a 2023 collaboration with jazz drummer Yusef Days called A Woman's Touch. And lyrically, again, Sade features quite prominently in that. So I'd say that the aficionados know what time it is, even if the British media haven't always known what to do with Sade. That's how I'd summarize it.
0: I'm interested by the volume of discourse, right? I mean, like, you've got Shadi Adu, who's a biracial Nigerian British singer. She becomes the lead singer of Shadi the Band, and the band is, as we mentioned, three white musicians, right? So, like, Stuart Matthewman, Andrew Hale, Paul Denman. We've got race, you've got gender, you've got class, all kind of colliding into the formation of the band Sade. Mark, for you personally, what's been like the most fascinating part of how people talk about Sade, do you think?
3: I think the elephant in the room is that she was mixed race, you know, for Black audiences, and Lene will appreciate this, she was light-skinned. she was framed as being more visually attractive than other Black women performers at that time, right? Keep in mind, when you think about Smooth Operator, right? And I don't want to say that Sade was exotic, right? But she was exotified, right? Right. She was treated as an exotic by the recording industry. When she hits with Smooth Operator, right, which is getting regular play on MTV, I mean, there are no Black artists being played on MTV at that time, right? The only artists being played are Michael Jackson and Prince. And that's instructive, right? Because they both doubled down, even though they were clear that they were Black, but in terms of their image and how they promoted themselves, they doubled down on some sort of racial ambiguity, right? In terms of Prince, is like, what exactly is my background? With Michael, of course, we saw it physically, right? We saw the representation of, you know, throughout his career. Even though Sade may not have been invested in those kinds of politics, it impacted how the market and the recording industry and radio and video, which becomes so prominent this period of time, how they framed and marketed her and presented her to a broader audience, right? And so this idea that you have this British Nigerian woman who's mixed race with a white band, right? Again, this is also the moment of Tina Turner. Right. Yeah. So it's interesting how she gets caught up in this idea that we're in a post-racial society. Right. It's the height of the Cosby Show. And at least for American audiences, she gets caught up in all of that framing.
0: Lene, when Mark said the exotification of Sade, you kind of put your, you know, put your hand where you said exactly that. Yeah. Tell me what in your read, like, what role did that exotification of Sade Adu sort of play in their success at the time?
2: Well, let me kind of back up a little bit, because I do want to talk about Sade as a Black world secret, because I do think she's legible on the continent. And I read Tola's article, which was incredible, about how Sade is, you know, held and respected in Nigeria. I mean, I live part-time in Johannesburg. Sade is widely played and understood.
0: Yeah.
2: And Mark talks about, you know, Tina Marie as being one of these sort of like Black world secrets, right? Where we have our personal relationships with them that isn't necessarily legible, as Tola was talking about, to the American press and to the British press, white men in particular, who are writing narratives and critiquing Black music. Yeah. In terms of the exotification, there is no doubt in my mind that part of her presence and visibility, both on MTV, you know, to echo Mark's point, is about a kind of light skin privilege and access that comes with that. But I think what happens is her talent is so undeniable, and how understated it is.
0: Yeah.
2: And the talent is a sonic and a visual one, right? Like, those videos are something else. And I just, you know, I just want to have us pause for a second and think about Sade moving through what could be an Italian, you know, a Southern Italian village, and nothing can come between us. She's starting off the video with a horse full speed on the beach, like, and moving through these places.
0: Yeah.
2: It's cinema, right? And Sophie Muller is, you know, someone who she partnered with for years. Even this recent video, about her son. And so, yeah, I mean, I think that, yes, the exotification of Sade exists. We live in a world that's absolutely defined by European standards of beauty, but her talent was undeniable. And how understated her talent, or rather her beauty, was to her as an aesthetic, stylistic, fashion person's choice. Like, you know, I've watched several interviews where she's like, one ponytail and a red lip is enough.
0: Mm-hmm.
2: For a world tour. And I don't need my shoes, you know, talking about this Anita is doing Baker.
0: Enough. We have enough here. Yes.
2: In the lane of Anita Baker, right? Yeah. I don't need my shoes. I have a long white gown. I have a ponytail and I have a red lip.
0: Yeah.
2: And you're here to hear me.
0: Yes.
2: You know? And so, yes. So
0: she has brought the show. We don't need to do more than
2: this.
0: We
2: were not distracted by the weave, by the glam rock. No. Yes. And finally, I want to say the band, you know, is very much so part of a UK legacy of this kind of two-tone integrated band.
0: Yeah.
2: It's maybe uncommon when you think about Sly and the Family Stone as being this like groundbreaking mixed gender group. But in the UK, that was actually quite common.
0: To that end, though, I think maybe the place to close for us in this conversation is, as we wait for the next Sade album, and we don't know when that's going to be, I'm going to ask each of you on the table, just kind of go, okay, if, for the folks who have not heard a Sade song, let alone maybe a full-length Sade album, maybe Sade is an album band. Yeah, maybe each of you will pick an entry point. Say this album might be the place to start. Torla, maybe I'll start with you. What album from Sade do you think people should begin with?

0: while to go, but I think it contains some of their best compositions. Nothing Can Come Between Us. You've got the title track. You've got I Never Thought I'd See the Day, Clean Heart. And the last two, I would say, are also definitive examples of the band's songwriting at its best. It's haunting, it's sparse, they're unafraid to use space in their music, and it's just great, even epic storytelling. So yeah. Stronger Than Pride, kids. Check it out.
1: But I love that, like, you were like, Stronger Than Pride, but let me mention two other albums first. You know, I was like, what album? You're like, let me sneak in three, as a matter of fact. Let's try to do it with one, Lene. Lene, what album would you be picking?
2: Oh, I'm sorry that I'm going to cheat. As the DJ, I'm going to tell you. No, but I'm going to say one thing. I'm going to say listen to the discography in chronological order to see who she is, who they become. Yeah. And I will say one album, it's gonna really surprise you all. Please listen to and spend time with Sweetback's album, her band. Okay. That album is slept on, and they work with Maxwell. It's an incredible album. If you want to know who Sade is without the vocalist, listen to that album. It's actually one of the greatest albums made that year.
1: I asked Ola for one album. She gives me three. I asked Lene for one. She says the entire discography. Mark Anthony Neal, close us out, pal. Do you have maybe one album? Is that even possible to do at this point?
3: It's Stronger Than Pride for me. Okay. No question, right? Just sonically what it did to me, it drew me in ways that the first two albums didn't.
2: Mm. Okay.
1: See, like... Mark Anthony was like, oh, well, I'm pretty certain actually this album will be the place for us to start. And I appreciate that. But also I think like what we've done in this conversation, and I think I'm really glad that we did, is given people who are listening some homework. Like, you know what? Go spend some time with Sade. I really appreciate your time. Thank you. Thank you guys so much for being here. This has been really wonderful. Thanks again.
2: Thank you.
0: Thank you.
1: Yes, of course. Thanks so much for doing this. Mark Anthony Neal is a James B. Duke Distinguished Professor of African and African American Studies at Duke University. Lene Denise is an acclaimed DJ and PhD candidate at Goldsmith University of London in the Department of Visual Culture. She was in Amsterdam. Antola Oshitelu is the editor-in-chief of Afropean.com and a PhD candidate. Sade will be inducted into the Rock and Roll Hall of Fame later this year.

0: actually my favorite Sade song. That is from their album Lovers Rock, and that song is called By Your Side. Sade is one of the 2026 inductees into the Rock and Roll Hall of Fame. That is happening later this year. Before that, you heard my conversation on the legacy of Sade Adu and the band Sade with Professor Mark Anthony Neal, DJ Lene Denise, and Tola Oshitelu. That's it for the show today. My name is Alamin Abdul Mahmoud. This is Commotion. We'll see you tomorrow.
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2: Laura Marling is known for writing introspective and deeply personal songs, but her latest album is a surprise. 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
4: From obscure figures to David Bowie, an artist's death can generate positive meaning, whether it's creative discovery or advice on embracing life. A documentary in four stories coming up on Ideas.
5: From CBC News, The World This Hour, I'm Claude Feig. There are just a few hours to go before new U.S. tariffs are set to hit hundreds of Canadian goods. Ottawa's negotiating team is hunkered down in Washington, D.C., trying to make a deal before the midnight deadline. Olivia Stefanovich reports.
6: There's a tremendous amount of uncertainty, which businesses hate.
7: While trade negotiations between Canada and the U.S. go down to the wire, Canadian businesses are bracing for a new 50% levy to strike just after midnight, affecting nearly $28 billion worth of exported goods. Charles Alexandre Vinat is the president and CEO of CMI Mulching, a Quebec-based manufacturer of forestry equipment.
6: I think this has the potential to create supply chain disruption and inflation like we've not seen since COVID.
7: Sources with knowledge of the talks tell CBC News sectoral tariffs remain a key sticking point, adding the Americans aren't willing to reduce tariffs on autos, steel, aluminum, and lumber as far as Canada would like. The Prime Minister's office says Mark Carney spoke to President Donald Trump again this afternoon about the ongoing negotiations. Olivia Stefanovich, CBC News, Ottawa.
5: Residents of Summerland are returning home today, more than a week after the Bald Range fire triggered evacuation orders. Local leaders say structures have been damaged, but as Kimberly Davidson reports, other residents are relieved to find their homes are still standing.
8: Jen Shoemaker is unloading her car into a home she hasn't seen in over a week.
9: We thought we'd lost our house for sure. We're all real happy to be home.
8: Shoemaker lives in Summerland's Cartwright neighborhood, a part of town where fire crews are still putting out hot spots. It was August 7th when her home was evacuated, and flames came within meters of her community, surrounding it on three sides.
9: You know, it was so close, and there's just so much fuel up there.
10: We know that 150 structures were lost, but whether those structures were actually homes or outbuildings, that has yet to be determined.
9: I mean, I don't know about all of our neighbors. I think some at either end had some washout.
8: Shoemaker is relieved to be home, but she is still on evacuation alert and leaving some essentials in her car in case she has to flee again. Kimberly Davidson, CBC News, Summerland.
5: OpenAI is launching a new version of ChatGPT designed for teenagers aged 13 to 17. It will include content restrictions around suicide, self-harm, and romantic or sexual topics. The company says the new version will also provide homework support designed to help students learn rather than freely giving out answers or writing assignments itself. Meanwhile, 29 U.S. states accuse Meta of designing their social media platforms to keep kids hooked and misleading the public about the risks. Four of those states presented their case inside a California court. Colin Butler reports.
11: My name is Erin Popolo, and I lost my daughter, Emily Murillo.
12: Beside a photograph of her daughter, Emily, known as Emmy, Popolo described a daughter who loved her family, her pets, and life at the lake. She was in high school when she died by suicide. After relentless cyberbullying, her mother alleges Meta's design helped amplify.
11: A system built to maximize engagement, even when that engagement was cruelty, humiliation, and harm.
12: Inside the courthouse, lawyers for four out of 29 states suing the company are trying to prove Meta deliberately built Facebook and Instagram to keep children and teens coming back, concealing what it knew about the risks and collecting data on children under 13 without their consent. Meta denies the allegations. The company says it spent years developing safeguards for young users and calculates if it loses, could face penalties of $1.4 trillion U.S. dollars. Colin Butler, CBC News, London, Ontario.
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13: Here's your evening weather forecast. In Fort Chipewyan and the park tonight, partly cloudy, low 14. Fort Smith tonight, a few clouds, low 13. Clutsuke tonight, partly cloudy, low 16. In Fort Resolution tonight, partly cloudy, local smoke overnight, low 16. Hay River tonight, a few clouds, low 16. Fort Simpson tonight, increasing cloudiness early this evening with the chance of showers this evening, low 14. And Yellowknife tonight, clear early this evening, then partly cloudy with the chance of showers overnight, low 13.
14: Works of art can survive centuries, long past the time of their creation. But artists themselves? Well, they're as mortal as any of us.
15: Alan B. Doggett, artist, widely mourned. Boston artist dies at summer home. Artist B.K. Canfield dies of dog's bite. Helen Mears, sculptor, dies in her studio.
14: Welcome to Ideas. I'm Nala Ayed. There's a classic art history book, Giorgio Vasari's The Lives of the Artists. Life stories of painters, sculptors, and architects, a hit in the Renaissance and still read today, though the definition of artist has now expanded. Musicians, writers, and performers also qualify. We're still fascinated by the lives and work of creative people, and very often by their deaths, too. But our interest in artists and their deaths isn't always for morbid or scandalous reasons.
16: We are now very ready for the things that she was talking about.
14: News of the artist's death can cause us to discover or reconsider a unique creative voice.
16: I think she was definitely years ahead of her time.
14: Death can sometimes give the artist a rich final theme to share with their audience.
17: It wasn't unusual for David Bowie to sing about death. It was one of his favorite subjects.
14: And artist or not, the reminder that there's an end date to life can give shape and meaning to what is left of it.
18: I think of Christopher Hitchens, who, before he died, said that we should live dyingly. And I love that. And I think I do live dyingly.
14: On this episode, a search for the life force to be found in the deaths of artists. Four different stories presented by Ideas producer Lisa Godfrey, who begins this episode on a hot August day filled with the buzz of cicadas. She's with author Jim Mosky.
19: Jim, where are we today?
15: Park Lawn Cemetery in Toronto, Ontario, Canada.
19: A really large cemetery, and
18: oddly, it is teeming with life in the sense that there are hawks overhead and squirrels and skunks and cicadas, exactly. And, oh, there it is. Describe this headstone.
15: One word, death. No and other information, no dates, no given name, nothing else. So I don't know, is it the family name or just statement of fact? My name is Jim Mosky, and I've written a book called Deaths of Artists, and it tells the story of a curator at the Metropolitan Museum of Art, where I was until recently the managing archivist. And this curator lived about 100 years ago and became obsessed with the theme of how artists of his own time died.
18: So you're working as an archivist at the Met, and you came upon what you call in your book, weird scrapbooks. What were they?
15: They were 200-year-old scrapbooks that were packed with thousands and thousands of newspaper obituaries, newspaper clippings that were glued into the pages over a span of about 13 years from 1906 to 1919 that seemingly documented, you know, every artist you can imagine who died in that time period.
18: And who was behind this meticulous collection?
15: A curator at the museum at the time named Arthur de Hervilly. He was a paintings curator at the Met who had actually been assigned to research biographical information about artists of the day to help the museum publish a catalog about the collection. At the beginning, he was, you know, focused on using obituaries as a handy way to gather, you know, information about people's lives as well as their deaths. But it became clear to me when I realized that the catalog was published around 1911, and I noticed that he continued to obsessively collect hundreds and thousands more obituaries, you know, for another 8 years beyond that date. And it was also clear that the vast majority of the obituaries that he pasted into these scrapbooks were not for artists who were represented in the collection or who were even included in the catalog he was producing. So I think that he began to develop kind of an obsession with collecting a representation as broad as he could to document all of the artistic lives of the time through which he was living, and not only for those who were recognized enough or famous enough to have an artwork hanging on the walls of the Met.
18: Were you able to determine what it was in him that created this kind of need to document relentlessly?
15: Not entirely. He's a bit of a shadowy figure, but I do know that before he came to the Met, he was himself an artist, and in some ways maybe a frustrated artist who hadn't managed to create a successful career for himself as a creative, as a painter, and sort of turned to a curatorial museum world career as a way to stay connected with the arts. And at the same time, there's some evidence that as a curator, he was a bit of an outsider figure at the Met and wasn't always given the most choice assignments by the directors of the museum and the leadership of the institution. So kind of an outsider figure. And one of my theories is that he began to develop an idea through the formation of this obituary archive that he was almost smuggling into the museum as complete a representation of all the artists who are living around him in his lifetime as he could. And in many cases, you know, painters, sculptors, and others like himself who, you know, may never have sold a painting or had success in placing something in a gallery or museum show, but he recognized still were living significant creative lives that he wanted to document within the walls of the museum in some other way.
18: He had quite a shadowy past, right? Like an outsider as an artist, and even had some trouble with the law, right?
15: Yes. As a younger person in his early 30s, he worked as a clerk for an industrial firm in Philadelphia. And I discovered in the Philadelphia City Archives that he was an embezzler. He embezzled for the firm he was working for and spent a year in a prison in Philadelphia.
18: So the obituaries come from newspapers, and there's some headlines. Could you read these ones?
15: Famous artist dies penniless. and all alone. Artist recluse dies amid works. Noted artist dies on the street. Two artists end life with bullet. Artist dying of starvation paints picture of herself.
8: These are sensational headlines. Can you tell me about what was going on in that era?
15: Yeah, so the obituaries and some of these really dramatic and macabre headlines are very representative of a lot of the tabloid newspapers of the day. The tone of the stories was highly sensationalistic and often played up any aspect of stories that were violent or involved a criminal aspect or an odd twist of fate. And what I came to realize looking at thousands and thousands of these obituaries is that they played into stereotypes about artists and the kind of characters that they were and the lives that they led, which were often unorthodox. Artists as poor, struggling to make a living, obsessed with the theme of their work.
8: The artist then was seen as a social outsider.
15: Yes, certainly in that era, to some extent still today. And I also, in my book, did some research into how artists were characterized in even earlier times and found that some of these stereotypes of artists as outsiders and living unorthodox lives went back hundreds, even thousands of years. One of the examples I look at in my book are how the Renaissance art historian Giorgio Vasari wrote both about artists' lives, but also about how they died. And in many cases I found, or in some cases I found stories of artists' deaths in Vasari that paralleled aspects of stories I was seeing in these obituary headlines from the 19-teens.
8: Was there anyone among the obits that really, the unknown artists who really stuck with you or haunted you?
15: There were many, and one is a painter and sculptor named Ella Finley. One of the headlines in an obituary for Ella Finley read, "Artist dying of starvation paints picture of herself." She was a Philadelphia painter and sculptor, characterized in the obituary as being so obsessed with her artistic practice that she neglected to feed herself and essentially starved to death little by little in her studio in Philadelphia. And so the story goes, was painting her own self-portrait. That's the picture that was on her easel when she was found nearly starved to death and taken to a hospital where she passed away a few days later. One of the obituaries includes a photograph of this self-portrait, which is also very haunting.
8: I think I saw it, and she looked healthy, right?
15: Yeah. One of the obituaries describes her as actually painting a self-portrait reflecting her memory of what she looked like at a younger stage of life. She was about 50 years old when she passed away, and the portrait looks to be a somewhat younger woman, but the painting doesn't survive. And from all the research I've done, there's no work of her that survives otherwise. So she's one of these characters who, if not for the obituary and if not for de Hervé's, effort to preserve this in a scrapbook, it would be hard to find any trace of her. There's no work of hers in a museum or elsewhere.
8: Yeah, it just struck me that de Hervé had this sort of feeling or empathy for artists who were not well known, who just worked away at their art. And there is this feeling that many of the people mentioned did not leave a legacy behind or were even recognized in their time. Did you feel any kind of emotional feeling looking at all of these people who worked away at stuff and were not recognized?
15: Yes, and that was really one of the most powerful aspects of these scrapbooks as documents for me. The much broader emphasis of the collection as a whole was on artists who would slip pretty quickly into oblivion, became much more kind of interesting and perhaps valuable aspect of the archive in itself, that it was almost like a kind of archival activism to create a world of documentation that told a bigger story about the art historical moment that he was living through than a traditional museum exhibition or catalog would tell. And that to me became very interesting. I think in our own day, we have a greater sensitivity to that. But at the time, art history and history was still very much about kind of great artists and creatives that no one had a question about. And he suddenly was opening a window, a much more kind of broad democratic view into a whole generation of artists whose names might otherwise be entirely forgotten if he didn't kind of bring them together out of all of these newspaper sources.
19: How many people do you think are buried here?
15: Oh, tens of thousands. I don't know, 20,000?

0: Unlike many of the artists in Arthur Taherville's archive and Jim Moskey's book, Denise Tomasos was not obscure. Her work had been in shows and exhibitions and earned admiration from others, including her students at Rutgers University.
1: What inspired you to become an artist?
2: I started drawing at a young age. I was 16. I went to a life drawing class, something called gesture drawing, which is line drawing with movement. And from there, I was introduced to painting, and I loved it.
0: She painted with striking skill and ambition, making huge, dynamic canvases fueled by global themes. In the summer of 2012, the same year that interview video was recorded, she went to an appointment for a medical test in Manhattan. She experienced an unforeseen allergic reaction, and she died. Denise Tomasos was 47 years old. She left behind her young family in New York and relatives in Toronto. She also left behind a rare body of work, the expression of a powerful and visionary contemporary painter. In the 12 years since the death of Denise Tomasos, her paintings have not been forgotten. In a way, they've found the moment and the audiences they anticipated. For Michelle Jakes, one of the people who has ensured that the paintings live on, that mission is professional and political and personal.
3: Denise was somebody who made friends easily and bestowed friendship so generously that I think everybody who knew her felt close to her. I certainly felt close to her, even though we had only known each other for 7 years when she passed away in 2012. And when she passed away, I realized what a short friendship that was and how many things we didn't get to talk about. I probably didn't even tell her how much I loved her work. My name is Michelle Jakes, and I'm the Director of Exhibitions and Collections and Chief Curator at Ramey Modern in Saskatoon. And I'm one of the co-curators of the exhibition, Denise Tomasos, Just Beyond.
0: For the catalog to this traveling retrospective, Michelle wrote 4 essays in the form of unsent letters to Denise.
3: Those letters were what I needed to do. They allowed me to say things that I had never been able to say to Denise when she was alive. There were moments that were very emotionally overwhelming while we were preparing the exhibition, but having the opportunity to share the work with so many people in so many places, it has actually felt like I've been able to continue my friendship with Denise. And true to the letters, I've been able to tell her many of the things that I didn't get to tell her when she was still alive. Denise is often referred to as an abstract painter. And in my letters, I was really thanking her for opening up a point of entry into abstraction for me as a Black art history student and then a Black emerging curator. What I love so much about Denise's work is that she figured out how to use abstraction in an incredibly political way.
1: Do you have a certain method when it comes to creating an art piece?
2: My work comes from a very political place. I look at a lot of politics. In particular, I look at prisons and structures that have confined people of color, slave boats.
3: A painting that I would describe is a later work called Arc, about 11 feet tall and 20 feet wide. It really is an incredibly complex composition, amorphous overlapping blocks of color, pinks and browns, light yellows, muted blues, and then acid green and yellow striped with black. But there's a really sort of complicated structure emerging from that background You can almost pick out something that looks like a fighter jet. And then there are also elements that look like architecture.
2: My work is architectural and very abstract. So one of the things in terms of the process is I try to recreate that psychology. So I start often with very small brushes on a very large scale of canvas, and I'll start in the middle, and I do this sort of hatching structure that is repetitive, and it's really to recreate a kind of a confined psychology, which is very much the kind of structures that I eventually create.
3: Structures, but everything is sort of packed together so that what you read is this multifarious but unified object, a huge object coming out of the background, almost obscuring the background. Then at the front, bottom foreground, there's a pile of skulls. In her mature work, there was thinking about slavery and all of the violence and death associated with that. But I think as she worked through what it was she wanted to do and say in her work, she was realizing that while she had to grapple with those histories, while she felt she had to grapple with those histories, really she was doing so in order to move on to a place of greater hope. So I do think that the works absolutely teem with life.
1: What is the best thing about being an artist?
2: You know, I tell my students that I have had the most magical life I can imagine. Every dream I've ever dreamt has come true, every single one of them. And one of the big dreams was to travel around the world.
3: Denise was born in Trinidad, and Denise went not only to Africa, but to India, China, Europe, South America, all places that represented her diverse cultural heritage. And on those travels, she was engaging with the legacies and histories of colonialism, to be sure, but she was also engaging with the contemporary life of those places. And I think that is what came to dominate her painting.
2: And then I would come back and I have the opportunity to translate all that I've seen to show this work in a gallery and to get feedback from audiences.
3: She became incredibly adept at saying the things she needed to say in paint.
0: It seems, I don't know, I'll just be blunt. It seems to me that she was a genius, and I think that's why I wanted to talk about her loss in a way. But where might she have been headed?
3: Well, a sense that I have clearly gotten watching this show move from venue to venue and having the opportunity to speak to people about Denise's work is that we are now very ready for the things that she was talking about. I think she was definitely years ahead of her time. She, in her lifetime, had challenges getting people to be willing to engage with the difficulty of some of the issues that her paintings brought up. And I feel like we're much more ready for that conversation now. So I think that Denise would be at the top of her game if she were still with us. So it's very bittersweet. I'm so glad that this exhibition, Just Beyond, has been so well received and has introduced so many more people to Denise's work. But I really wish she was here to enjoy it.
1: For upcoming artists?
2: I think how I've seen it for myself is that to generate the most interesting life, life and have the art be an interpretation of that.
1: Yeah.
2: And so the creativity is not so much just in the work, but it is also in how incredible and creative and spontaneous and surprising your life is. For me, a failed artistic life, if all I did all day was to paint in the studio, if I was not really experiencing life. So for young artists, I would tell them to really focus more on creating a wonderful life for themselves and also having a way of interpreting that through their medium.
0: Is it hard to think of such a vital and timely artist becoming a kind of figure of history?
3: That is a hard thing to think about. And I feel like we're still right in the activity of presenting the exhibition and seeing how appreciation for and attention to Denise's work grows as a result of it. So I'm enjoying Denise in the current moment and not thinking about her becoming part of art history just yet.
4: 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I'm Nala Ayed. Late style. That's a term given to the final era of an artist's work. Sometimes that style is unintentional when the end of life comes without warning. But sometimes, when an artist is ill or aging, they can see that death is coming, and some incorporate that heightened sense of mortality right into their work. That's the case with the next artist in producer Lisa Godfrey's documentary, one of the world's most famous singers and songwriters. Oh, yeah. Someone utterly in control of his presentation, starting with his breakthrough album, The Rise and Fall of Ziggy Stardust, in 1972. Ziggy.

0: David Bowie, a rock star, but also a theater and screen actor, trained in the visual arts and design, a popular but experimental multimedia performance artist, synonymous with extreme transformations, with avant-garde concepts and costumes and sounds.
1: I felt really comfortable going on stage as somebody else, and it seemed a rational decision to keep on doing that. And so I got quite besotted with the idea of just creating character after character.
0: Always changing over the span of his 50-year career in the 20th and early 21st centuries. Some critics argue that Bowie brought all of that knowledge and experience to fruition in his final work, including a set of enigmatic songs, their meaning unlocked by his death.
2: January 8th, 2016, was David Bowie's 69th birthday, and the day arrived with a surprise for fans. A new album, recorded in secret, a moody and noisy collaboration with some improvisational jazz musicians. An album called Black Star.
3: In the fear of amen.
2: Just 2 days later.
4: We begin with breaking news. Musician, actor, and artist David Bowie has died.
5: An official announcement of his death was made on David Bowie's Facebook page. It said that David Bowie died peacefully today, surrounded by his family after a courageous 18-month battle with cancer. His passing has been...
6: Just changed music, you know, and allowed people to be who they wanted to be. I did go to work today. I could go to work.
7: It was a big surprise. No one knew it was coming aside from, you know, Bowie's inner circle. And his death really dramatically changed the context and how everybody read and understood Black Star and its singles forever. And it was a really bold and surprising and shocking and morbid thing to witness, but also amazing because of the way that he executed it out of the blue like that.
2: Musicologist Leah Cardos wanted to write about this last Bowie album and thought she knew how to make sense of it.
7: I wanted to say that Black Star was death art, and it sounds really morbid, but I wanted to sort of analyze it as an artist who had made their death part of their catalogue, part of their work. And what's really interesting is that through writing the book, I kind of realized that that wasn't it at all in the end. My name's Leah Cardos, and I'm a musician and a writer and an academic. And a few years ago, I wrote a book called Black Star Theory, The Last Works of David Bowie.
2: I mean, he knew he was dying, but he did not know that he was imminently dying. So it wasn't all orchestrated to be around his death, right?
7: Well, these are the big questions that everyone was asking, and myself included, in the aftermath, you know, because for us to learn after he had died, oh, he had terminal cancer. And then you see the Lazarus video and he's on a deathbed having a death dream. And you look at Black Star and all of the imagery in that. You know, then you think, oh, this is his, you know, his farewell. This is his message. This is what he wanted to say. And in a way, yeah, it is a very terminal, very mortal album. And there is a lot of that going on. But, you know, when you dig into the storyline, he wanted to live.
2: I know that he had been artistically quiet for a time in the early part of the new millennium and had heart issues before the cancer. So, in a way, he might have been someone who was, and he had a child, so he might have been someone who was, in fact, conscious of his mortality at that time. Is that fair to say?
7: Yeah, that's a really fair thing to say. I mean, his whole career is quite death-obsessed, if you look at it. It wasn't unusual for David Bowie to sing about death. It was one of his favorite subjects.
1: Heart's Filthy Lesson, I think probably some of my input was the thing that you either become comfortable or live in terror of as you get older, which is that life is finite, that there's a physical end to it, that you die. I think the filthy lesson of the heart is when that's sort of, when you really understand that you die.
7: So this was one of the things, you know, when Black Star came out and it was quite dark and morbid, you know, some of us fans weren't very fazed. We were like, oh, okay, Bowie's being Bowie, you know, it wasn't a big red flag at all.
2: In the last 3 years, it seemed he worked whenever he was well enough. And perhaps in retrospect, you know, kind of remarkably worked right up to the end, as long as he could. How fertile would you say this late period of his creativity was?
7: I would say it was remarkably fertile. The work ethic in 2015 alone, staggering. There was this musical, off-Broadway musical called Lazarus, that he was developing at a very fast pace. At the same time as he was writing and recording Black Star, it was definitely a purple patch. He was energized to get this work done. And I think that you can really sense this in the music.
2: Copyright limits how much music we can play from Black Star, but the official videos are on YouTube and also at the Ideas webpage for this episode, Death and the Artist. The album has his usual liveliness and wit about it, this improvisational collaboration with the band. And yet in some of it, there is a kind of thrum of seriousness or something underneath.
7: This was certainly a feeling that I got when I heard the album, because there's always this dividing line between before and after. And what struck me before I knew that he had died was just this kind of, it was so full of feeling and so full of intention, but yet it wasn't clear what this feeling was. There was this chaotic turbulence to it that seemed to be an energy that wanted to speak, but it was just really mercurial. You couldn't quite penetrate it. And then, you know, after you realize that he was dealing with these big ideas, these big truths, all of this really heavy stuff, that drama begins to sort of make a little bit more sense. But it also just has a lot of liveness. And it is this liveliness, this energy, this material quality of chemistry, of musicians in the room, of making a big racket, of this chaotic swelling of energy, I think is remarkable. Really quite avant-garde and chaotic and risk-taking. And as you say, this seriousness to it, this dark thread, it's definitely there.
2: Yeah, I remember rewatching the Lazarus video after the news of his death, and it's in some ways unbearable. And I wouldn't even say it's because there's a figure of a person seemingly, as in the biblical Lazarus, wearing their burial shroud in a hospital bed. It's because the music and the words are of a piece, and yet not in any kind of sense seemingly purely directly autobiographical or anything, but just really affecting.
7: Yeah, I agree. Bowie was extremely talented at working impressionistically with shades and imagery and these subtle modes. Another thing I should say is that the Lazarus song kind of exists as well in a different world, and that's in the Lazarus musical.
2: Yeah.
7: And in the musical, it's sung from the perspective of a fictional character, the alien Thomas Jerome Newton from Walter Tevis's book, The Man Who Fell to Earth. And so we're talking about these weird, strange tissues of connection across space and time and reality and fiction, where you have Bowie inhabiting a character and singing from the perspective of a character who is written in a book that happened to be made and adapted into a film that he happened to star in.
8: What do you do for a living, I mean?
1: Oh, just visiting.
7: And then we also have him writing the ending of that fictional character's life at the same time as his life is ending. And you also have this music video that is released days before he dies.

0: And so all of these lovely tissues of connection are just wonderful to trace because you know that none of those were an accident. And so he was thinking about all of this and how the stories of his career, all these threads in the tapestry of his life as David Bowie, he was sort of tying them all up really neatly.
1: Can you talk about the title, Black Star, and if you want, the song and how it sort of plays with that idea of star on a very associative level?
0: Bowie's consistently used star and stardom as this portmanteau of, you know, it's cosmic and it's potential and it's science, but it's also chaos and it's also unpredictable and it's also hubris and it's fame and it's stardom and stars and who is a star. And this goes right back not only to Ziggy Stardust and that whole thing, but even further back to Major Tom and Space Oddity. Even in the late works, Bowie had a song called The Stars Are Out Tonight, which is about celebrity culture and how horrible and vacuous it is and how parasitic it is, that stars aren't the stars you see in the sky. They're the vampiric stars that leech off you, your attention and your longing, but you need them to exist because you need your heroes and they need you to exist. And so it's this parasitic thing. And so in the context of all of this, all of the stars that Bowie sung about, star men, all of this, Black Star then becomes quite a statement at the end and a really lovely image because, I mean, I looked into this, you know, black hole is a singularity, a black star is not quite. It's something more mysterious, which has different potentials in it. We really don't know if it's there or not. There could be strange matters and, you know, quarks and strange space-time disturbances happening inside of it. And in the song, you know, he sings about being a black star in a very mysterious way. He kind of lists all the things that he's not.

0: This idea that matter has a life beyond our consciousness, that we are stardust, all these ideas that he's been playing with all along, these metaphors for life force, creativity, hubris, and all of this other stuff, the good and the bad, the shadow, id, all of this stuff comes to bear in these last works through this chaotic, cathartic expression of life at the end. And that's brings me back to say that I don't think Black Star is death art. I think it's, if anything, it's life art, because it's so full of life.
1: Not just for the drama of it being the final track, but that song, I Can't Give Everything Away, seems extra meaningful given what we know.

0: What did you make of that one?
1: I remember listening to it and going, oh, yeah, okay, right, don't give everything away. What an enigmatic way to end the album. It's fine. And of course, again, you know, with the knowledge, you go back to it and suddenly it's so profound. And it's, I feel, my reading of it anyway, is that it's on a few levels. So the first level is it's a statement of privacy. And then the next level down is also this kind of locking eyes, you know, this kind of moment of shared knowing of him saying, by now you probably know what's happened, but I couldn't tell you. But also, I can't tell you everything you want to know. You've got questions. You know, you want to know, but actually it's better not to know. And actually not knowing is why you love me and we keep it mysterious, because if you knew everything, then that's when the magic trick gets ruined. And so it's this little continuation of magic in that song and this lingering quality of let's go around again, let's not leave yet. Let's give Donnie a solo section. Now let's give Ben Monder a guitar solo. Now let's come back and put some organ in and let's just go around one more time again. And it's just, it doesn't feel so much like Bowie being Bowie and performing with the mask on in the Pierrot suit. It feels more like Bowie the artist slipping the mask off for a second and locking eyes with you and, you know, saying goodbye. Whether he knew he was saying goodbye with it or not, you can really feel that. And it's like one of the most amazing songs to cap off a catalogue that I know of. I can't think of any other artist who has died that has left something like that behind.

0: Sometimes an artist's life is cut short. Their final work is a statement of major intensity. For other artists, though, death is more foreseeable, the natural consequence of a long life. But until that end comes, their creative work, the work that has sustained them and connected them to others, carries on. Work that you're still doing on your way to death. What drives you to do that?
1: Oh, because if I didn't do it, I would not want to live. And that's why I wrote this book, actually. My name is Gail Godwin. I'm 87 years old. I'm a Southerner. I was born in Alabama, raised in Asheville, North Carolina. You sure you want all this?
0: Sure.
1: Okay. And then there was all the rest, and I went to live in Europe, and I married twice, both times the wrong person. And then I met Robert at Yaddo, which is an artist colony. And we decided to ruin everybody else's life and get together. So we got together and we built this house. And now I'm writing. Now I've written 17 novels, 3 or 4 nonfiction, one about the heart, which I can recommend, one about publishing, which I can recommend. And this one, of course, Getting to Know Death. And that brings me up to today, which is the 24th of June, 2024. We're 3 days past the summer solstice, which makes me sad every year.
0: Why does it make you sad?
1: I don't know, because the light starts going away.
0: Gail Godwin, writer, and Robert Sterer, composer, lived together in their house on a hill in Woodstock, New York, until his death in 2001. A couple of years ago, Gail herself nearly died there after a fall.
1: It was mid-afternoon. I had written on my novel that morning, and it was too early for Nicole Wallace and Deadline White House. So I thought, well, I'll go out and water the little dogwood tree, because it was very hot. So I took my cane just for security and went out and walked across the gravel and to the spigot where the hose was and turned it on and came back to the gravel. And then I lost my nerve. I lost my nerve and I knew I was going to fall. And I went just right down, flat on my face with my head turned to the left. And then I had to figure out what to do next. And I knew I was not going to dare get up again and fall again. So I decided I would try to walk to the house sitting down on my butt. So I butt walked. I started walking to the house. It took me about 45 minutes.
0: Wow.
1: And on the way, I often speak aloud, and I said, am I going to make it? And my other voice said, do you want to? And I said, I don't know. And the other voice said, like they do on TV, yes or no? So I said, I'm not sure. I have curiosity, but I have no resolve. And you know what? I think that exchange between me and me got me through the whole thing, because I hung on to that curiosity. As long as you're curious about something, at least you can get to the door, which is 45 minutes away. So that's how I got to the door. And then I got into the house and called 911, which I've done often. And you know what? One of the ambulance people, the ET people, came. And he was the same little guy who was here when they came to get Robert. That was 2001. And he looked exactly the same. He could have been a ghost of himself.
0: How did you feel about that? Did you feel haunted or?
1: I didn't feel haunted. No, I said, oh, you're here. I remember you. And he never spoke, which made me feel, more, he was more ghostly.

0: I didn't want to watch TV. So I just started writing about the act of falling on the gravel on my face. And then more things came to me.
1: Meditations on death in literature and death in her own life. Sketches of fellow patients and her home care workers. A nonfiction book emerged. The title, Getting to Know Death, came from something she'd misheard.
0: I was talking to my therapist. This is before I broke my neck. And I said to her, you know, the only place I feel safe now is when I'm inside my novel. And then she said to me, what would happen if you stepped outside your novel and blah, blah, blah, blah, blah. And I didn't want her to think I was hard of hearing, so I just let it pass. So the next week when she came, I said, who is Steph? And she said, Steph who? I said, you said that if I stepped outside of my novel and if I got to know Steph. And she said, no. I said, death, getting to know death. You know, if I asked you that now, step outside whatever is occupying you or obsessing you and get to know death. What would happen in your mind, really?
1: Yeah.
0: What?
1: Yeah, it would be completely abstract to me.
0: Well, the one I thought of was my partner of 30 years used to quote Ingmar Bergman, who said, every artist should have one work between himself and death. And Robert, who's dead now, finished a piece of work that day. And then he went to the hospital and didn't come home. And the organist played his sketches of what he had written that day at his funeral. So that was kind of dramatic. And then I think of Christopher Hitchens, who, before he died, said that we should live dyingly. And I love that. And I think I do live dyingly. So did Robert.
1: What did that mean to you guys?
0: That you're just always aware of it. When I was reading at this bookstore the other night, at the table with me, they put on a grief counselor. They like to have someone come and talk to the author. And she was really wise. And she actually has a master's degree in, get this, thanatology. Thanatology. Isn't that something? And we really had a great room. We had a room full of people. And they were all interested in every word that came out of our mouths.
1: Yeah. Even though people seem to want to avoid the topic in another way,
0: That's a very insightful thing. Though they want to avoid it, it's really great if someone else brings it up. I think some people are Thanatos people and other people are Eros people. And Robert told me I was a Thanatos, and he certainly was. We just think more about the end.
1: That doesn't mean that Gail is fixated on the end. She's still observing the life going on around her in 2024 America.
0: I'm writing something else now, another meditation. It's called The Art of Becoming a Citizen.
1: Oh.
0: It is about right now through this whole year and how uncertain things are.
1: Yeah, I was going to ask you, do you feel a responsibility to keep on describing life, or is it a need to do that?
0: It's a need. And I don't feel any responsibility to do it beyond where I want to. But it is a need. And I still have so much to say. In fact, I have more and more to say.
1: When she's writing fiction, Gail Godwin can shape the fate of her imaginary people. But in real life, no one knows when and how their own ending will come. She's not afraid of that.
0: I know just when my characters are going to die in the book, but the rest is surprise, and that's where curiosity comes in. Because waiting and not knowing will keep me going.

0: going a little while longer.
1: Interesting. So the curiosity even extends to death.
0: Yes, yes. Not a day goes by that I don't learn something really, really new.

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You can find some of the artwork mentioned, along with more information on the guests, on our website, cbc.ca/ideas. This episode was produced and presented by Lisa Godfrey. Web producer for Ideas is Lisa Ayuso. Technical producer, Danielle Duval, with special thanks to Reynold Gonsalves and Eric Delage. Senior producer is Nicola Lukšić. The executive producer of Ideas is Greg Kelly, and I'm Nala Ayed.

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0: When there's a dog in need, Brady Oliveira and Alex Blumberg are hitting the ground running. Catch the new series, Must Love Dogs, a heartwarming show about a dog-loving couple and Brady's life as a running back for the Winnipeg Blue Bombers and a CFL All-Star. 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
3: Hannah Mankind broke out globally with his 2024 hit Big Dogs, but his story started much earlier at open mics in Kerala. His latest record is called Monsoon Season, and he'll be here to talk about putting Indian hip hop on the map.
4: From CBC News, The World This Hour, I'm Claude Feig. And we begin with breaking news from Washington. The federal government appears to have dodged threatened U.S. tariffs. In an online post tonight, President Donald Trump said that he is pausing the threatened 50% tariffs on a variety of Canadian goods because the two sides have struck a new deal. Trump added that he would delay the deadline for the tariffs by 3 days to allow both sides more time for negotiations. Trump had set a deadline of midnight Eastern time tonight to get a deal done. The tariffs were set to hit 5% of Canadian exports to the U.S., worth about $20 billion. Thousands of evacuation orders have been downgraded to alerts in BC, including in Summerland, where more residents are being allowed to return to their homes. But officials warn that the province is still in the heart of wildfire season, with hot, dry weather and drought still posing a major fire risk. John Hernandez reports.
5: There are well over 100 active wildfires in BC, including 4 wildfires of note that are still burning out of control. That includes the Bald Range fire near Summerland, where more than 500 properties are still under evacuation order. BC Forest Minister Ravi Parmar is urging British Columbians not to get complacent.
6: We are in it for the long haul, unless the weather picture changes.
5: The BC Wildfire Service is hoping to get some rain in the days ahead. There are about 800 wildfire fighters on the front lines in BC. Operations Director Cliff Chapman says the plan is to slowly start sending international crews back home, but nothing is set in stone.
7: Obviously, that can change within 48 hours. So if we anticipate that we're not going to see the potential for precipitation that we might see a little bit this weekend, if we don't see it, then we may need to call in some additional support.
5: Fires have burned more than 400,000 hectares in BC this year. John Hernandez, CBC News, Vancouver.
4: The United Arab Emirates has suspended all trade and financial transactions with Iran until further notice. Hours earlier, the UAE accused Tehran of firing 2 ballistic missiles at its territory. Iran has rejected the allegation, calling it baseless. According to the Emirati Defense Ministry, both missiles fell into the sea. A new Arctic economic and security corridor is one step closer to reality. Indigenous leaders in the Northwest Territories have agreed to a proposed route for a four-season road. Kate Kyles tells us more about the potential economic impacts of the project and the roadblocks that still remain.
8: Friendly handshakes and smiles in Yellowknife. Leaders from the Yellowknife's Dene First Nation and the Klitschko government mark a milestone with the territorial government.
9: We achieve our vision, our dream. We came together.
8: The project is the Arctic Economic Security Corridor. The two First Nations behind the project have agreed on a route for a proposed 400-kilometer all-season road. If built, it would connect the Northwest Territories to Nunavut, the first ever all-season road between the two territories. The project is on the federal government's list of nation-building projects. Yellowknife's Dene Chief Ernest Betsina.
10: How we got here matters. From the start, both nations brought their knowledge and priorities to the table.
8: A key next step would be more financial backing from Ottawa. Kate Kyle, CBC News, Yellowknife.
4: WNBA star Caitlin Clark made her highly anticipated first visit to Canada Tuesday night as her Eastern Conference leading Indiana Fever tipped off with the struggling tempo at a sold-out Scotiabank Arena in Toronto. The 20,000 fans on hand got their money's worth. Clark finished with 24 points in a 101-95 win. Clark was asked by ESPN about her inaugural visit north of the border.
11: It's been great. The fans were great tonight, and it's really cool to see how much women's basketball has grown. So really fun for my first time in Canada, and certainly excited to come back.
4: And that is your World This Hour. For CBC News, I'm Claude Fague.
12: Here's your evening weather forecast. In Fort Chipewyan and the park tonight, partly cloudy, low 14. Fort Smith tonight, a few clouds, low 13. Clutsuke tonight, partly cloudy, low 16. In Fort Resolution tonight, partly cloudy, local smoke overnight, low 16. Haverford tonight, a few clouds, low 16. Fort Simpson tonight, increasing cloudiness early this evening with the chance of showers this evening, low 14. And Yellowknife tonight, clear early this evening, then partly cloudy with the chance of showers overnight, low 13.
13: I'm Garby Bailey, and for Tom Power, welcome to Q. Houston, Texas has spit out some pretty amazing hip-hop, so when India-born rapper Hanu Mankind landed there as a kid, he quickly found that his love of literature and writing could be channeled through hip-hop. One of his videos has racked up over 280 million views. The global superstar dropped by to talk about how Houston and Bangalore collide in his music. Plus, back in 2020, the clubs in the UK couldn't get enough of a tune from Montreal Skyfall. He was getting the attention from folks like the late designer Virgil Abloh. He learned a lot from that time. Now he's here with brand new music. Today on Q. I want to take you back a little. It's 2024. And Kendrick Lamar's Not Like Us diss track is an anthem. But this is before the Super Bowl, before the flared jeans. And right then, he's at the top of the charts, and something happens. For a moment, arguably the biggest song of the summer is surpassed on Spotify's Global Top 50 by this.

0: by Hannah Mankind, a.k.a. Sarooj Sharukat. He's a rapper, singer, and songwriter born in Kerala, India. But he grew up all over the world, including in Houston, Texas, where he fell in love with rap music. It wasn't until he moved back to India that he really began showcasing his own skills at local open mics, and eventually, millions and millions of people took notice. A little while ago, Hannah Mankind was on his first North American tour. We sat down in studio to chat about his debut album, Monsoon Season. You've lived in some places your life.
1: I have.
0: You moved around a lot as a kid. Nigeria, Saudi Arabia, Dubai, Egypt, Italy, Houston, as we mentioned. Uh-huh. That's a lot of moving around. I wonder what that was like for you as a kid.
1: It was unstable, for sure.
0: Yeah.
1: All these, I never really had a choice in the matter, right? We moved as a family. My dad's work required it, so we'd have to bounce around because of it. But because of that, you have to adapt and be malleable, mm-hmm. so you can step into these places that have different languages, different cultures, different religions, different ways of approach, and you got to do your best to integrate.
0: Then you end up in Houston. Formative years, and formative stuff going on in Houston. There was, you know, discovering this Houston rap scene. Who were the artists that you were listening to and into? Like, what were you putting on your mixtapes back then?
1: A lot of Zero, UGK, ABN, Chamillionaire, Parwall, Color Changing Click, Slim Thug, and of course the South also. That's
0: yeah, because you were just that's like very Southern.
1: That's
0: like,
1: Texas.
0: That's all the South. That's
1: specifically
0: Texas.
1: Yeah. And then, you know, obviously there's 3-6 Mafia, there's Outkast, there's just a bunch of Southern music that we was kind of getting, that we were surrounded by because you're from the South, mm-hmm. you know? But then I'm generally a hip hop head too. So I listen to as much music as possible, man. Like, I grew up listening to everything.
0: What was it about hip hop though that grabbed you?
1: I've always been attracted to the power of the word, mm-hmm. right? Even before I started doing this, I've always been into literature and poetry. And, you know, growing up as a kid, that was one of the things in all the chaos that I was involved in, the way that the hurricane of the lifestyle that I was living. I think that this was one of the things that helped me find a semblance of permanence.
0: Yeah.
1: Right? Just the power of words and how you can communicate, you know, the extent at which you can communicate with it, right? And so hip-hop really leads into that, like rap.
0: Did you write a lot before you started rapping?
1: I did,
0: rapping?
1: I was into writing.
0: You were into writing, okay.
1: Yeah.
0: All right. I heard that you were into metal as well. You're a bit of a metalhead.
1: Absolutely, yeah. That was just, it matches the sound inside my head.
0: Okay. Yeah. Is it because it's so driving and so aggressive?
1: Absolutely. It's
0: That's
1: powerful.
0: The thing.
1: And it I don't know, it soothes the soul in a certain way, so when I hear it.
0: How so?
1: It's just like, especially when, at the time in which I had come to America, you know, I was like really not sure of where to turn, what to do. It was just like, you know, just everything's just spinning and there's a lot of weight that I felt like I was carrying with me. So I feel like this matched with the heaviness, you know? So that way I think, you know, I made friends in that space.
0: Okay.
1: Yeah.
0: So you moved back to Kerala and start freestyling at open mics. Do you remember your first open mic?
1: I did. And this was actually, so I'm from Kerala, but I actually moved to Bangalore. Yeah.
0: Oh, is that what happened?
1: Okay. So Bangalore is a city that I had started to do, you know, just like get back into just writing again and the music as a whole. Mm-hmm. So it was, it's a beautiful city.
0: Yep.
1: It has an incredibly rich and vibrant musical background, and I think the people really do care to try and cultivate that. Not every city in India allows that to happen or makes that happen.
0: Mm-hmm.
1: You know, it's kind of coded in the old ways, right?
0: So
1: Bangalore,
0: it's kind of in the DNA of the place is to have that heavy cultural thing.
1: Bangalore you know, has it, it separates itself in that sense.
0: Sure.
1: You know?
0: Okay.
1: I wouldn't be here if it didn't allow for people like me, folks like me, to try things out and to give an open ear to us. Mm-hmm. You know. So yeah, I went and was trying things out just to, you know, not, you know, go off the deep end in my life. So this was what gave me that.
0: So those first open mics, I read that you would freestyle based on words that people would just throw out at you in the audience.
1: Yeah.
0: Do you remember any of those? Like, what was the craziest thing that you had
1: initially,
0: to rap about?
1: Initially, it was, honestly, when I was in Houston and we were doing this regularly, that was when I was like, oh, prime time. I felt great.
0: Okay.
1: You know, when I came back to it, I was nowhere near as good as I was. I was just like, man, I'm just doing it. You know, mm-hmm. I'm just going to try it. So initially, honestly, I'm glad no one heard that shit. You know what I mean?
0: It was that bad?
1: It wasn't bad. It's just not, you know, it's not at the level at which I'm just like, hey, you know, you'd like this.
0: Right.
1: It's more like, hey, it was like, you got to start from somewhere, right? So for me, right. I was just like adapting. And, you know, I can't be to an audience like that isn't accustomed to the music and the level of hip hop, which we're, that I'm trying. You have to, like, you know, mold and adapt. You can't just, like, a lot of shit flies over their heads.
0: Yeah.
1: Again, I grew up very differently. So not all the references, not everything would instantly connect. So it was just a lot of learning, man. You know, and now I'm at a place where I don't have to have that barricade anymore.
0: I still want to talk about that barricade just a little bit. I find it really fascinating because you bring this Houston rap influence to India, to Bangalore and to Kerala, right? Were you surprised by the responses that you were getting from audiences there? Was there anything that, you know?
1: At first, yeah, because there's very few folks that are making music in English like that independently, you know. Don't get me wrong, there are some incredible artists that are out there, but, you know, not at the point of which you'd be expecting anything real out of it, like heavy or tangible. So I was surprised in the beginning, but then I got past that surprise to just, you know, keep pushing myself.
0: That's right. It would have been easy, though, to take it all in, like, people are loving this because it's different and I'm being authentic with it. It would have been easy to just lay back.
1: It would have been, but it's not all love, right? It obviously, in anything you do, it wasn't entirely like they were warm and accepting as a country, right?
0: Okay.
1: It's like, it takes time, man. Anything, like, again, at the core root of it all, I was doing it to find myself a sense of purpose and to do it for, you know, for my need to create art, you know? And everybody else came after that. And that's not out of any sort of disrespect. It's just the only way that I think makes sense, you know?
0: So things, like, once you decide, though, things start to move. Like, it's 2023, you're signed with Def Jam India. Rolling Stone India named you the future of music later that year. Then the following year, you release the song Big Dogs. And I want to watch a little bit of that video.

0: 285 million views on YouTube, went top 10 on the global charts.
1: Yeah.
0: You said in an interview that the success of Big Dogs, and I'm going to quote you. Are you ready?
1: Go for it.
0: It proved that one of us could compete with one of them.
1: Mm-hmm.
0: And I want to know what you meant by that.
1: It's just like, you know, my side of the world, things are predetermined for a lot of people.
0: Mm-hmm.
1: It's not their choice. And I think that is backwards in many, many ways, you know. And our history, as rich and vibrant as it is, also has a lot of darkness and pain that's also associated with it.
0: Yeah.
1: So it's like there's a certain way that people think that we can approach things that we do, like art and music, you know, film, all these kind of things. But on top of that, just the way that you walk, carry yourself,
0: mm-hmm.
1: the frame of mind that you can take. Even on that, to that level, right, I think it had applied to be like, hey, man, like, you don't got to only see yourself in a certain way. You know, when India is a country that has been through quite a lot. You know, we was colonized and we were robbed and pillaged of everything that we had by forces that went, took it, washed their hands, dusted themselves off and been like, all right, now you're good to go.
0: Mm-hmm.
1: What the f*** is that? You mm-hmm. know what I mean?
0: Mm-hmm.
1: And that has a ripple effect when it comes to the people and the way they think, to be like, hey, you know, you have to be careful when you're taking risks. You know, don't like that. Scarcity is a very real thing. You know, we're going to run out of, we were starved. You know what I mean?
0: Yeah.
1: We were taking food that was made in the country was taken away and entire populations were starved to the point where even now we have problems in our health because of it, you know, and it's passed down from generation to generation. So it makes people think a certain way, you know.
0: Mm-hmm.
1: That's why when you think immigrant households, and generally it's there, but also it applies to Indian households where, you know, where people go abroad and they'll just be like, you got to remember, this is like, do the safe thing, go to school, go to work, and, you know, get a degree, be a doctor, be an engineer, do these things because it's safer to do that. Those are difficult tasks, absolutely difficult to do it, you know, and props to you if you're able to do that, it's fine. But, you know, it comes from a place of being like, oh, it has to be a certain way. We have to do it because this is what works for us in the past and it's what's going to work for us for now, or else, you know, it'll be a moment, it's only a matter of time before things fall out of control. So when I said that, it ties into this being like, hey man, like, I get that. And we must respect our history, but, you know, we can also choose to do things like this. Like, we're out of place. If we take the step to actually progress
0: mm-hmm.
1: and break free of the bonds of the things that have kept us shackled for so long,
0: mm-hmm.
1: you know, and under the allure of safety.
0: Right.
1: Right.
0: Right.
1: Then we can do incredible things, mm-hmm. you know. So, and the people need to recognize that. And that's kind of where I was with that.
0: I'm Garvey Bailey. You're listening to Q, and you're in the middle of my conversation with the rapper Hanu Mankind. He's a rapper from Kerala, India, who spent some of his formative years in Houston, Texas. That's where he discovered his love for rap and hip hop. He brought that Houston influence back home to South India, and now he's one of the biggest names in the region. Now, South India has been experiencing a bit of a surge in its independent hip hop scene over the last 5 years. So I needed to know how he sees the culture there. Here's more of my conversation with Hanu Mankind.
1: Hip hop as a whole comes from a place of wanting to express yourself and to really put truth out into the world of what you see, feel, and believe in, right? And that's why I love the art form so much, and it's provided me and so many people like me direction and love and, you know, home.
0: Mm-hmm.
1: And when it has come over to our side of the world, it's our truths and our stories that are going to be said, right? So the South is it's like it's its own. It feels like it's its own country, too. You know, we roll differently. We think differently. We move differently, mm-hmm. you know, and that's why we do what we do. That's why I am who I am,
0: mm-hmm.
1: you know,
0: mm-hmm.
1: and the music that comes from the South is very much that. People do have, we take the time and effort to think a little bit, you know. know, to break out of the headspaces, because there's so much of shepherding that happens in the country of being like, you move in this direction, you know,
0: yeah.
1: forget about all the issues. No, move in this direction. This is better for us. No, this is better for us. This is the problem. This is the enemy. Like, we don't think like that. The mm. South don't think like that. We have to, we actually take the time to be like, okay, what is the reason, you know, that we're moving in this direction? Mm-hmm. Why are you trying to do that to us? Oh, this don't make sense. We believe in true, like, communal harmony, especially in Kerala, right?
0: Mm-hmm.
1: Because, you know, people are trying to pit us against each other by saying that there's religion and your you know, your background and your caste, which are real problems in the country. But
0: mm-hmm.
1: and I'm not saying Kerala doesn't have it. Like, we have our issues. There's no doubt. But we have put in the time and effort, you know, to get to a place where we're way better off. So, you know, in a time where people are doing everything to divide, like, the South is, like, Kerala specifically comes from a place of being like, yo, we're here to cut all that shit out, you know, mm-hmm. we're here to really, like, come together and do this. And so that's specifically about the South. I just hope that it evolves to a space where it's not just us, you know, the rest of India can also feel that way.
0: Sure.
1: And we can really, like, you know, we could really make some banger shit, you know,
0: yeah.
1: we could really, like, you know, like, get to that place, ascend, if you may.
0: Mm-hmm. So you released Big Dogs in 2024.
1: Uh-huh.
0: And that same year, A$AP Rocky featured on the remix,
1: mm-hmm.
0: which is great. You
1: yeah.
0: also played Coachella yeah. last year.
1: Mm-hmm.
0: I'm curious what happens when you go back home after that. What has been the most meaningful moment for you? Going back home,
1: being able to provide for my family,
0: huh?
1: Yeah, my people, my loved ones.
0: Yeah.
1: That's all. I didn't think I'd be able to do this, and now that I'm here, I didn't get this far just to get this far. But you know, for a long time, I was a lost case. You know, I don't think it would have been. It was very easy to assume that I wouldn't be making shit out of my life. You know, but now we're here, and I can feed my loved ones, my family who's related by blood, and my family who is chosen, you know, through trial and error. I take that. I'm cool with that. Everything else is cool. I'm liking working with people that are, you know, big names and great artists, and I'm inspired every day. But foundationally, this is what keeps me going, man. There's a lot of work to be done.

0: know, you've said that you watch videos of kids in India dancing to your song, not knowing the language you're rapping in, maybe, but it means something to them. It seems like it means something to them. Can you tell me about that and what that feels like?
1: When I did what I did, and you know, things kind of moved in a certain way for the past 2 years.
0: Yeah.
1: The nation as a whole was also like, you know, kind of came together for a bit, which is cool to see. So we're out there in Mumbai, we're out there in Bangalore, which people don't speak Malayalam, which is my native tongue. And they don't speak, they might not even speak English, but you're seeing that they're able to be like, hey, you know, I like this. And not only that, like, you know, the world, like that, it's one of us is doing something like this.
0: Mm-hmm.
1: So it was just cool to see. You know, because a lot of those folks are just not, you know, they don't. I'm extremely privileged and I have the luxury to do this. I'm not minimizing my struggle. I'm not minimizing the amount of work that I put in. But I will tell you that 100% there are people who absolutely do not have the luxury and the privilege that we have to even think about making music, because they got to make it to the next meal, man. You got to, you know, you got to make, how do you figure out, like, they might not even have houses, right? Like the systems out there, like, y'all actually have welfare, you know what I mean? Like, this is very different out here, man. Like, so in that sense, it's just cool to see when you're seeing kids like that, all of a sudden they're like, hey, for a moment, we can dance to something.
0: Mm-hmm.
1: Man, that's cool.
0: Maybe they see that and they hear that, and then they see you and, you know, and they see possibility as well.
1: Sure.
0: You know, it's one thing to be recognized out here on the streets of Toronto, which I'm sure you're being recognized here, but here it's a whole other thing to be famous in India. And I was just wondering what everyday life is for you when you're there, like when you're walking down the street, like what is happening? Like say you're in Mumbai, what happens?
1: I don't really walk out nowadays. I'm good. I stay at home. And this isn't like to avoid people or anything,
0: okay,
1: kind of thing. I just live like a hermit.
0: Why?
1: I prefer, you know. What if you did?
0: What would happen?
1: I usually very, very low key, incognito. Like, you won't know that I'm there. I know how to move like a ninja. I'm good. I've been doing this for a while. I've been evading, you know, forces that have been trying to catch me for a bit. So, you know, I know how to dip out. I know how to make sure that when they come knocking, I won't be at that spot, you know.
0: But look, there's still millions of people around the world who, if you're walking down the street, they want to say, hey, what's up? Like, because what happens is you have a video like that, you make music like this, you tour around, and millions of people feel like they know you now.
1: Yeah.
0: Do you know what I mean?
1: Sure.
0: And so stepping out into the world, like you're just not about that.
1: I do step out and I'm very grateful. You know, that's cool to know that the art and music and things that it makes us feel connected, because it does. Like, it is a reflection of me and it is how I feel. And if people are able to connect to that and feel strongly towards that, nothing makes me happier. But I always say this, like, you know, just because someone is well known or popular, it doesn't mean that there are folks that you should be basing your life decisions off of, or being like, oh man, this is exactly how I want to be. And how, like, a lot of people do not live the same way that you do. They are disconnected to the reality that you go through day to day. And I'm talking about the general populace of the world, you know, especially in India, right? You think about, like, these celebrities that are out there, actors and folks, like, people are like, they legit sometimes worship these folks. I always say that it's like your real role model should be the folks that, like, or people that you want to follow, or the people that inspire you around you, man. Like, you know, your friends and your family, or, like, you know, your neighbor that decided to take, you know, start a business that no one said you should, you know, but he went ahead and did that. Or, you know, someone else that, you know, single mom that's taking care of her kids, you know, like, and really putting it out and managing to do that, you know, or, like, just getting a job and working through that, right? Being able to provide for your people, like, that is true strength. You know, that's resilience. Get inspired by that. For me, people come by and say, hi, I'll tell you what's up, what's happening, you know? It's good to see you, and I appreciate the love. Like, you know, I truly do. You know, like, thank you, but, you know, I'm not really, I'm not there yet. I'm not at a point where I'd be like, yo, it's really, you know, like we've done enough.
0: Right.
1: To deserve all this. So let's see.
0: Thank you so much for being here.
1: Thank you for having me.
0: Yeah, it's been a good time.
1: I appreciate you taking the time.
0: Yeah.

Hannah Mankind. Before that, you heard my conversation with Hannah Mankind. His latest album is out right now. It's called Monsoon Season. I'm Garvey Bailey, sitting in for Tom Power. You're listening to Q. Do you know this quote from The American Office? You know, the show. It's when Andy says, "I wish there was a way to know you were in the good old days before you actually left them." It's this idea that sometimes when the best things are happening to us, we don't even know that we are in the midst of the best of times. We don't appreciate it in the moment. That's what the musician Skyfall is realizing these days. Skyfall is originally from St. Vincent and the Grenadines and moved to Montreal as a kid. His music exists at the intersection of grime, electronic music, and hip-hop with a sprinkle of Caribbean influences. This tune was huge for him in the UK.

0: From 2020, that Skyfall with Ting Turn Up, such a big track for him in the UK club scene. As you're about to hear today, he says he didn't truly appreciate how special that time was. Not only was his song huge, he was catching the attention of folks like the famous designer and DJ, the late Virgil Abloh. Now, he's a little bit older and a little bit wiser, and he has new music out. But he's trying something a little different. He's released the single as his first physical 45 record. It's an old school approach to releasing music. Skyfall joined me in the studio to talk about his story and set up the A side of his single. Skyfall, welcome to Q.
1: Blessing. Good to be here.
0: It's nice to have you here. I want to start with your musical inspirations, because I read, I feel like you have a lot of influences in your sound. I can hear it. But I read that some of your early influences, before you got into a grittier sound, you were listening to Justin Bieber and Selena Gomez and One Direction.
1: Yeah.
0: And singing with your mom, who is apparently a good singer.
1: Yeah.
0: What do you remember about singing with her? What were you all singing?
1: Well, more so my aunt.
0: Your aunt?
1: My mom, yeah.
0: Okay.
1: My mom was more like, she's a choir director.
0: Oh, was she?
1: Yeah, for a little while. But my aunt, she's a great singer as well. So she would teach us like a lot of the new songs that would come out. Because at that time I was still young, you know. But what helped me kind of get into that kind of music was the Family Channel. You remember that channel?
0: Oh, yeah, of course.
1: Yeah. So, you know, like Wizard of Waverly Place would be,
0: yes,
1: you know, like playing all these kinds of shows, you know. So I would get into that and the soundtracks and also the actors,
0: mm-hmm,
1: who I didn't know, you know, were actors before they became singers, right? So when you kind of like see that they can do so many different things,
0: yeah,
1: you kind of like, okay, maybe I can do that too. So I wanted to be an actor at that time, you know.
0: Is that right?
1: Yeah, more than being a singer. Yeah.
0: Okay. Yeah. So, but something hit you about singing. Did it, was that your mom's influence? Like, if she was a choir director, it wasn't at all, eh?
1: No, it was school. School. When I went to, I went to a school now where we had music class, but it wasn't the regular music class. We had music classes after school and during classes. So the music teacher would come, take me out of class,
0: mm-hmm,
1: and I would have a private session with her.
0: Okay.
1: And so this would be a one-on-one session where she teaches you how to write. Sometimes if you want to play keyboard, she'll teach you that. But that wasn't my interest. I more so liked writing.
0: Right.
1: At the time, I didn't even know that I liked writing.
0: Mm-hmm.
1: I was just going with the flow.
0: Yeah.
1: And it was more so to get out of class. Yeah.
0: Of course.
1: Because, you know, 75 minutes in class is boring, man. You know, sometimes when you look back at it now, you say, damn, they didn't teach me nothing, man. You know? Just teach me to waste time.
0: All that time.
1: Yeah.
0: Didn't come out with much.
1: No.
0: But you did have the music classes, which is nice. So your song, Ting Turn Up.
1: Yes, I.
0: Okay. It blew up in the UK in 2020.

0: that led to a lot of opportunities for you. And I wonder if I can take you back to that time.
1: Let's fly.
0: It was a good time, right? Yeah. Like that must have been so exciting. Is there a person or a moment that stands out during that time where you're like, what is happening? Or that felt really, you know, like all the work has been worth it.
1: You know what? In that time, I didn't even take it in like that, you know?
0: Really?
1: I was kind of like, yeah, cool, nice. Another good thing, you know? Cool, nice. And just keep it moving. Cool, nice.
0: Mm-hmm.
1: Talk to my friends about it, like, you know, over and over for sure. But I only started appreciating what happened recently. You know, because, you know, sometimes you get time to look back on memories. Memories are some of the greatest things, right? So look back at the memories and you can ponder a bit. I like to think and walk, you know, just like think about life. So when I get the chance to do that now, kind of make me feel like, oh, damn, boy.
0: Yeah.
1: I really didn't appreciate this boy because I didn't say anything about it, you know. God wanted to say something about it.
0: Yeah, yeah.
1: Once it's happening, you can't just be nonchalant about it, live life, go ahead. Oh, yeah, boy, tomorrow we're going to do another show.
0: Mm-hmm.
1: And not give talks, you know.
0: Yeah.
1: So I think that in that time, definitely should have given thanks and meditate what was going on at the same time, you know.
0: Right.
1: Because it's good to meditate what's going on so that you can know how to evaluate the future as well. If you just smooth sailing and you don't even know, you let the boat smooth sail, then you kind of go back and lay down and say, yeah, boy, maybe we go get there, you know.
0: Yeah.
1: You ain't going to get there.
0: You won't get there.
1: No. Yeah. So, yeah, I kind of now don't want to just sail on the water and just lay down, you know, and say, yeah, boy, maybe it's going to happen. Nah. It need to happen realistically by planning what I want to do and creating these things, you know? Yeah.
0: Yeah. Well, 5 years ago, like that's a long time ago, for one.
1: Yeah.
0: And you're younger, like when you're younger, I think that you don't take for, like you take for granted the great things that are happening to you in the time. And it's as you get older that you're like, wait a second, I need to appreciate that moment that I'm in when the good things are happening.
1: Yeah, that's true.
0: Yeah. So I read about this exciting thing that happened with you that apparently the late fashion designer and DJ Virgil Abloh took an interest in you and your work. Can you tell me that story? What happened?
1: So I don't know. When I released that song, I just started seeing a bunch of people sending the story to me.
0: Oh, okay.
1: Yeah. So he would, like, on his, like, evening drives or something, I don't know, he would post my song and while he was in the car.
0: What?
1: And this would happen, like, repeatedly, you know what I'm saying? Like, even before I saw it. So I only got to see it a little bit. And then I met him in person my first time in London. I think it was, like, my first or second night.
0: Mm-hmm.
1: And so he was DJing. And I got to come out. Perform. So it's kind of like he DJed my set, you know.
0: Wow.
1: It was a vibe. Yeah. But we didn't really get the chance to fully connect. I would have loved that, but he took he would play my songs as well at parties, you know. I would see those videos as well. That shook me, you know.
0: Yeah.
1: We got to speak in the DMs as well. I didn't study him even like as much as I did after.
0: Right.
1: When I got to know who he fully was.
0: Because
1: before that, I would just hear, you know, like Off-White, this and that. Didn't know exactly what he himself did, you know. So I got a chance to like fully go and check out a few different things, you know.
0: Mm-hmm.
1: Not deeply, but get to know the brother.
0: Yeah.
1: Yeah. And that's as well one of those things that I'm saying, you know, that I look back at it and I didn't give thanks for it as much as I would have loved to, you know? Yeah.
0: Yeah, I get that. I get the impression that you and your team are more focused on quality than quantity. You're not like pumping out tune after tune after tune. It's more like you're getting like quality work done and yeah. then putting it out into the world. And you guys just did something that is pretty cool for this new single, Sun Up. Can you tell me about what you did around this song?
1: Yeah. Well, I think that, well, first of all, this whole journey, it goes like this. It's never like we say a smooth sailing where you focus.
0: It's not
1: right?
0: a straight line.
1: Yeah.
0: Yeah.
1: So there are many challenges mm-hmm. getting certain things done. There are certain things that I would have loved to show the world mm-hmm. while I was coming up. And, you know, certain things didn't go how I wanted it to go. But that's a lesson learned.
0: Sure.
1: Right? And as we get to right now, a song like Sun Up, give me fire in the fire bed.
0: Okay.
1: To be able to, you know, feel kind of confident mm-hmm. about, not even to be able to, because I never lost that confidence. I never really, it never left me, you know what I'm saying? But just the elements and the world that it lives in, I want to create more music like that. So just being able to do so gave me a kind of boost.
0: Mm-hmm.
1: But yeah, that when I started making that, I was in London, in Greenwich, with Luke and David, and these guys are very talented.
0: Mm-hmm. Are these producers?
1: Yes, I.
0: Okay.
1: They are a duo called Duke as well, and working with these guys, you know, it's kind of like when I'm working with some of my favorite producers as well. I don't really have to tell them too much. I just give them a 1-2, like, okay, maybe I want this, like, this bounce, you know, that Skeng have, you know? It's nice dancehall bounce, you know? And then you can get a different vibe over here and mix and match kind of thing, create a new world. So my manager, Joe, we were kind of figuring out what we wanted to do.
0: Mm-hmm.
1: And Joe brought the idea to me that we should do a 45.
0: A 45?
1: Yes,
0: okay.
1: So I've never done a 45 before, but I love that kind of stuff, you know? And like we were saying earlier, you don't really appreciate the old music.
0: Mm-hmm.
1: But, you know, I got the chance to, like, go and develop my way of thinking, you know, grow a bit,
0: mm-hmm.
1: get into the lover's rock.
0: Yeah.
1: And Calypso, all of that stuff. Because you grew up hearing it, you know, in the background, mm-hmm. Christmas time, carnival time,
0: mm-hmm.
1: all these things. But, you know, it's kind of like as you grow older, you kind of, you know, move away from these things, you know.
0: Mm-hmm.
1: So, Sun Up, I wanted to talk about the kind of bad mind people
0: mm-hmm.
1: and wrong energy that lives where we come from, you know.
0: Yeah.
1: We know about these kind of bad mind behavior, right? So I kind of wanted to kind of speak about these things, and these guys, they know how to make the right beat for it. So, you know, it's like as soon as they start making a beat, it came to my mind what to do, you know. So making a song and Hilly Fields as well together, having those as a duo, it felt right mm-hmm. to put it out together. So Joe said, let's do a 45. I was like, yes, let's do it. Sometimes you don't really have to kind of like decide too much what you know, think on what you want to do.
0: Mm-hmm.
1: You just decide on the moment, you know.
0: For sure.
1: If the idea comes, let's do it.
0: Yeah.
1: And so, yeah, we wanted to do a 45 to make it a special release where people can feel like they have something that's a part of me and not just like a t-shirt only.
0: Mm-hmm.
1: You know, they can listen to something and be like, oh yeah, you don't know this boy.
0: Yeah.
1: When I was young, you know, man. When I was young. This used
0: 45s,
1: to be,
0: that was on, the thing. A 45
1: yeah.
0: is the thing, you know.
1: Yeah.
0: Every DJ had their 45s. Every, you know, it was a nice single, tight, pull it out of your bag,
1: yeah,
0: slap it on the turntable.
1: Yeah, I need to experience some of those kind of parties, you know, like where there's more 45s and all that stuff. And I would love to do more 45s where I'm, you know, just like doing some more Lovers Rock stuff on there as well.
0: Yeah.
1: Whether it's Lovers Rock, rap, anything.
0: Whatever it is. Love it.
1: Yeah.
0: Skyfall, I want you to introduce Sun Up for us so that we can play the tune.
1: Yo, Skyfall there. You done this scene already. Straight from Vinci. Baga, the real capital. Na Kingston. Yes, I, Sun Up.

0: We all Skyfall with a tune called Sun Up. It's out right now. You know, when your wise friend, we all have one, maybe it's you in your friend group, I don't know. But you know, when that wise friend says stuff like, you'll learn more from your failures than your triumphs. Well, the actor Sterling K. Brown lives by those words. And this wasn't something he came up on casually. Today, we've come to know Sterling as a leading man. He played Randall in the beloved series, This Is Us. That's the role that made him a household name. You might have also seen him in The People versus O.J. Simpson or the movie American Fiction, for which he was nominated for an Oscar. These days, he's a lead in the Hulu series Paradise, and he just received an Emmy nomination for his role. But for all his success, acting wasn't his initial path. He went to Stanford to study economics with the intention of working in finance. That didn't pan out, and he eventually transitioned to acting full time. But even after he started pursuing acting, he had many moments where he tried and failed, so much so that he started to embrace the idea of failure. There was one incident of failure that really marked him and set him down this path. He told Tom Power about it.
1: The story I heard is that you auditioned for To Kill a Mockingbird. Was this in high school as well?
2: Yes, it was.
1: And you auditioned for the role of Tom Robinson, and you didn't get it. And it seems to me like not getting it changed you in some way or sparked something in you. Can you talk a little bit about that? Do you know what I'm talking about?
2: I know exactly what you're talking about. You probably learn more from the losses than from the wins.
1: Yeah.
2: And it was a situation where I was very prepared for this audition. I had sat and I'd watched the movie over and over again. Like, I think for a long time, I thought I was going to name my firstborn child Atticus, because I just loved the character that much. And when I lost it, gosh, Tom, I don't even know what the actual lesson is, but it made me realize how important it was to me. Right? Because I cried. We had a field trip right after I found out that I hadn't got the part. Again, my buddy Michael Hogan was sitting right next to me, and he just sort of like sat next to me and let me cry. And he didn't say anything. And it was like a perfect moment of male bonding, right? He's like, I don't have to say anything, but I'm going to be here while you're going through what you're going through. It did make me realize that

0: and you're very much in the world of like economics, and you're definitely very much in the world of finance when you first start.
1: Yeah.
0: You know, you there's a great line I read from you where you talk about all the sacrifice your mom, all the hard work your mom did so that you could just have a life at all. And you said, you know, I wanted to make sure my mom got a good ROI. Like I wanted to make sure my typical finance thinking, but like I wanted to make sure my mom got a good return on investment in me.
1: Yes.
0: So my question is, when you do change the drama into theater and you do have that experience you just told us about, what are the things you had to consider in order to make that decision? That's a risk, man, you know?
1: Yeah, it was a big choice. So I feel like at the end of the day, it was something that wouldn't allow me to say no to it. Like some people feel like they go towards it and that they choose it. And I felt like it chose me as much as I chose it. Meaning I tried to do econ and I tried to have my internship at the Federal Reserve Bank. And I tried to do all the things on paper that looked like they were the right things to do. And every time I got on stage, Tom, there was a different part of my soul that caught fire. And I think for a long time, I'd be like, oh man, this feels amazing. Oh, well, let me get back to the real world now. And then after a moment, you listen to the still small voice, call it God, call it Mother Nature, call it spirit, call it whatever you want to, call it yourself, right? But like it kept saying, you know, this is for you.
0: Yeah.
1: You know, this is for you. So why are you trying to turn the volume down on that and turn the volume up on all the things that are supposed to be? And I think there was a permission after like a deep period of prayer and introspection that just said, oh man, I've got it backwards. I'm supposed to be listening to the other voice.
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0: That's it for Q today. Tomorrow on the show, Laura Marling is known for writing introspective and deeply personal music. Her latest album is a surprise. She's taking on the songbook of one of Canada's most beloved children's entertainers. She's taking on the music of Raffi. That's coming up on the show tomorrow. If you want to get in touch with the show, we are on Facebook, Q with Tom Power. We are CBC Q on Instagram and TikTok. 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I'm Garvey Bailey, sitting in for Tom Power. 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
3: I'm Lindsay Duncombe. You might recognize actor Ben McKenzie for his role as Ryan Atwood on The OC. Now he is a prominent advocate against cryptocurrency. We'll talk to Ben McKenzie about how he became a skeptic. That's coming up on The Current Review.
4: From CBC News, The World This Hour, I'm Claude Fague. Canada and the U.S. have struck a new deal prior to the stroke of midnight, avoiding a major tariff hit to the Canadian economy. U.S. President Donald Trump posted the news on his online platform. Prime Minister Mark Carney says there has been substantial progress in negotiations, but there is still more work to do. The CBC's Kate McKenna has been following the negotiations in Washington.
5: Well, U.S. President Donald Trump says there's a new deal with Canada. New tariffs were set to kick in on Wednesday. Now the American president says they're on pause. But here's what Trump posted on Truth Social on Tuesday night. I have paused the 50% tariffs against Canada that were scheduled to kick in tomorrow morning for a three-day period based on the fact that Canada and the USA, subject to the finalization of documents, have a deal. The great Keystone XL pipeline, long ago killed by sleepy Joe Biden, may be awoken from the grave. If this is true, that means further energy cooperation with the United States. That is one of the things that the U.S. wanted in a deal. The proclamation says Canada is willing to concede on the major irritants that spurred these new tariffs. So Trump was pushing for putting U.S. booze back on Canadian provinces' shelves, ending retaliatory measures on autos, and allowing equal market access to Canadian dairy as the U.K. currently has.
4: The CBC's Kate McKenna in Washington. Residents of Summerland, B.C. are returning home today, more than a week after the Bald Range fire triggered evacuation orders. Some structures were damaged, but others survived. Kimberly Davidson reports.
6: Jen Shoemaker is unloading her car into a home she hasn't seen in over a week.
7: We thought we'd lost our house for sure. We're all real happy to be home.
6: Shoemaker lives in Summerland's Cartwright neighborhood, a part of town where fire crews are still putting out hot spots. It was August 7th when her home was evacuated, and flames came within meters of her community, surrounding it on three sides.
7: You know, it was so close, and there's just so much fuel up there.
8: We know that 150 structures were lost, but whether those structures were actually homes or outbuildings, that has yet to be determined.
7: I mean, I don't know about all of our neighbors. I think some at either end had some washout.
6: Shoemaker is relieved to be home, but she is still on evacuation alert and leaving some essentials in her car in case she has to flee again. Kimberly Davidson, CBC News, Summerland.
4: 29 U.S. states are accusing Meta of designing their social media platforms to keep kids hooked and misleading the public about the risks. Four of those states presented their cases inside a California courtroom. Colin Butler reports.
9: My name is Erin Popolo, and I lost my daughter, Emily Murillo.
10: Beside a photograph of her daughter, Emily, known as Emmy, Popolo described a daughter who loved her family, her pets, and life at the lake. She was in high school when she died by suicide. After relentless cyberbullying, her mother alleges Meta's design helped amplify.
9: A system built to maximize engagement, even when that engagement was cruelty, humiliation, and harm.
10: Inside the courthouse, lawyers for 4 out of 29 states suing the company are trying to prove Meta deliberately built Facebook and Instagram to keep children and teens coming back, concealing what it knew about the risks and collecting data on children under 13 without their consent. Meta denies the allegations. The company says it spent years developing safeguards for young users and calculates if it loses, could face penalties of $1.4 trillion U.S. dollars. Colin Butler, CBC News, London, Ontario.
4: U.S. Secretary of State Marco Rubio has announced sanctions against the president and a senior lawyer of the International Criminal Court. It's the latest escalation of a campaign by the Trump administration to dismantle the court, which is empowered to investigate war crimes. And that is your World This Hour. For CBC News, I'm Claude Feig.
11: Here's your evening weather forecast. In Fort Chipewyan and the park tonight, partly cloudy, low 14. Fort Smith tonight, a few clouds, low 13. Clutsuke tonight, partly cloudy, low 16. In Fort Resolution tonight, partly cloudy, local smoke overnight, low 16. Hay River tonight, a few clouds, low 16. Fort Simpson tonight, increasing cloudiness early this evening with the chance of showers this evening, low 14. And Yellowknife tonight, clear early this evening, then partly cloudy with the chance of showers overnight, low 13.
3: Hello, I'm Lindsay Duncombe, and this is The Current Review on CBC Radio 1. A new documentary that argues cryptocurrency is a scam. The man behind the film is an actor you might just recognize. Coming up, we'll talk to Ben McKenzie about how he turned a sketchy investment tip into a years-long investigation and why he says digital currency needs to be regulated now. Then, episode 5 of the CBC podcast, The Cult Queen of Canada. But we begin with foreign influence in the Alberta referendum.
12: Want to be a free Albertan because I'm tired of sending all the money down east.
3: For Albertans who want to leave Canada, that is a familiar feeling. On October 19th, Albertans will be voting in a referendum over whether they'll decide to remain in Canada or start the process to hold a binding referendum on leaving. But new research shows that groups outside of Canada are trying to influence that vote. Some are covert operations from countries like Russia. Others are more overt approaches from Americans. People like American national security commenter Brandon Weikert. Here he is speaking to former Trump advisor Steve Bannon earlier this year.
13: Alberta is the linchpin. So when Trump says Canada is going to be the 51st state, he's having a little fun, but what he's really saying, because I know a lot of the guys in charge of the Albertan separatist movement or their prosperity movement, they're getting out of the Canadian Union. They're going to become an independent state, independent country. We're going to recognize them, and that's going to put them on the pathway to becoming the 51st state.
3: Brian McQuinn has been studying foreign influence and interference in the Alberta referendum. He's the co-director of the Center for Artificial Intelligence, Data and Conflict at the University of Regina. He is also the CEO of Cypher AI. What evidence is there of foreign influence and interference as we get closer to the referendum in Alberta?
14: So those two words are kind of slightly technically different, but let's just talk about influence for now. There is quite a bit of evidence, and people can go online with a lot of our research and look at some of the articles. But we have hundreds and thousands of articles being published every week, and every 2 weeks is what we track, that basically sort of pound in on Canada and try to basically divide us as a society and to poison us against each other and to create information that no longer can be trusted by anyone.
3: You mentioned there's a difference between those two concepts of influence and interference. Can you break that down?
14: So this is, and obviously there's a lot of controversy over this because of some comments made by senior ministers saying that the RCMP have told us that there is no such thing. I think sometimes we can talk past each other on a lot of these terms. There are, because of new legislation, sort of technical terms like crimes associated with foreign interference. But I think what we're talking about is how Russia, China, and U.S. influencers, like the example that you had at the beginning of the show, who are trying to change and often manipulate what is a democratic discussion and what, you know, Canadians airing grievances and discussing the future of Canada is important. Our research looks at how that's being manipulated, how that's being amplified in order to change the outcome, but also just to basically polarize us against each other.
3: Let's talk about Russia. What do we know about who is behind content from there?
14: So it's always important, and the first question that often is asked is, why does Russia do this? Most Canadians, you know, don't think of Russia very often. And so, you know, it's strange to think that they would be sort of pounding billions of dollars of disinformation into our ecosystem. But you have to remember that from Vladimir Putin's perspective and from a Russian perspective, they are at war with the West and therefore by extension, Canada. This was the case even before the full-scale invasion. But now, you know, because we are supporting Ukraine's basically defense of their own country, we are seen as the enemy. And so Russia is at war with Canada. And so they can't start a war because then, you know, Article 5 and NATO kicks in. So they do everything short of starting a war to be able to harm us and to disrupt our society. And so we have, you know, a huge amount of evidence as to who's doing this, you know, RT and Pravda Canada. There's an entire network and ecosystem that basically takes these messages and kind of launders them through so that basically the average Canadian begins to start seeing some of these disinformation campaigns.
3: Is that campaign led by the government of Russia?
14: It is, but it also, what they often are, they're very decentralized. So they have multiple networks, multiple actors who they pay to do these kinds of things. But then you have a lot of self-interested actors who sort of use that information for their own purposes and in order to get attention and in order to be able to amplify their own, you know, followings online. And this becomes then an entire ecosystem. Because it's always important to remember that the most effective disinformation is actually passed on by the average Canadian. So 83% or so of disinformation in Canada is actually passed on by the average Canadian. That's the goal. Because if you receive something from something that you know, you're more willing to trust it than if it just comes from some random account. And so their goal is to use truth, sort of half-truths and conspiracy theories to try to get you to forward something or to basically send it to your networks that you might agree with the title, but embedded in all of that is a lot of disinformation and conspiracy theories that are trying to poison society in multiple ways.
3: Your report calls that laundering the content because you might trust it if it comes from someone
14: exactly.
3: that you know.
14: Exactly. And so, and this is the ultimate goal, and it's important. And this is where, you know, we often feel, I think, a little overwhelmed by some of the global forces that disempower us, but disinformation is actually where the average Canadian has the most power. Because the most disinformation is passed on by Canadians, we always talk about is take a look at what you are passing on. Most people click things through without actually reading it very closely. And that's actually the key point, is if you actually read something and you agree with it, absolutely send it on. But just make sure you're reading all the way through, because embedded in those messages are often a lot of conspiracy theories. And that is actually what the goal is. And it's important to always sort of figure out why Russians are doing this. Their ultimate goal is to poison us against each other so that we no longer see, and you can see this in the United States, we no longer see another Canadian as someone who has a disagreement with us, but as an existential threat. And that amplification where disagreements become, you know, fights become almost violent. That's the purpose. And so before you send something off, what's the tone of that email? Is that the kind of like dialogue and way in which you want Canada to be able to interact with each other?
3: We heard that clip off the top from American national security analyst Brandon Weikert. What about the American influence mm-hmm. on the Alberta referendum? What has that looked like? How is it different from what we're seeing from Russia?
14: So most of what Russia does, as your introduction said, is covert, where this is done through sort of proxies, and they're not therefore seen as doing it because it's more effective. In the U.S., it's quite different. I think, as every Canadian knows, Donald Trump is talking about, you know, Canada's the 51st state, but they are trying to dominate and subjugate Canada's economy, and therefore, by definition, Canadians. And so it's much more overt. It's not something that they're trying to hide. They're doing it explicitly. And there's an entire ecosystem underneath, the sort of MAGA influencers and a lot of this U.S. Influence underneath Donald Trump and in that ecosystem, who pick up his messages and then just start to sort of advance that those narratives. And it's important to always remember that Canadians use primarily U.S. social media platforms. So all of that ecosystem is basically sort of already connected into Canada. And we have a lot of overlap between our far right and the far right and the far left as well, frankly, on both sides in Canada. And so that's how messages start to kind of, you know, influence our communities. But they're quite interested in trying to undermine our cohesion. So pitting Alberta against the rest of Canada, because we are in trade talks. And the more that they can disrupt and look like Canada is not cohesive, and especially cause conflict between the provinces and the federal government, the weaker the federal government is in those negotiations with the White House.
3: Before we let you go, I'm curious if your research shows you if this kind of influence is having an effect on voters in Alberta. Is it changing how they're thinking about the referendum?
14: This is always the million-dollar question, and it's extremely difficult to be able to discern that because there is so much disinformation already in the ecosystem in Alberta that finding a sort of example before to be able to test how has it changed. But we do have both anecdotally, but then there's some ways that we've been trying to test this. So for example, when we talk about how you know, the intentions of China versus Russia and how certain communities and extremist communities feel about Russia, there's a lot of defense. You know, Russia's not a problem. Russia's, you know, why would Russia harm us? But if you would say the same thing about China, those same networks have much more of a sort of negative view of China. And we would argue part of that is because Russia has been so effective at co-opting certain communities and certain extremist groups and extremist networks within Canada to be supportive of Russia and to basically undermine support for Ukraine and therefore sort of pull our society apart by focusing on our divisions as much as possible.
3: Thank you so much for breaking this down for us, Brian.
14: My pleasure. Thank you very much, Lindsay.
3: Brian McQuinn has been studying the foreign influence and interference on the Alberta referendum. He is the co-director of the Center for Artificial Intelligence, Data and Conflict at the University of Regina, and he is the CEO of Cypher AI. Let's go now to Patrick Lennox. He is a security consultant and a former manager of intelligence with the RCMP. He is also the author of an upcoming book on treason, Alberta Separatism, Foreign Interference, and Canada's Survival in a Revolutionary Age. It is being released in September. Patrick Lennox also served as the Liberal Party candidate for Edmonton Griesbach in Canada's 2025 general election. We have reached Patrick in Edmonton. You have said that this kind of influence poses a national security threat. What do you mean by that?
15: Well, I mean, I think we need to really understand that using secession referendums as a way to try to fracture the rules-based liberal international order is an explicit objective of Vladimir Putin's foreign policy. And so to learn yesterday and today that Russia is pushing hundreds, if not thousands, of pieces of disinformation into our information ecosystem in Canada with the intent of trying to disrupt us and to break us apart and to interfere with this so-called democratic process that we're going to be having in October, you know, obviously that is a very profound national security threat. That is something that really puts Canada on a ballot and exposes us to very significant forms of foreign interference from not just Russia, but also, as we've learned, from the United States and from other countries as well.
3: Earlier this month, Alberta NDP leader Naheed Nenshi posted a letter from July. It said that the CSIS director, Dan Rogers, it was monitoring the risks and saying that the referendum could be a target for foreign influence. Given your background at the RCMP and investigating intelligence, how prepared do you think Alberta is for what we're seeing coming from both Russia and the United States?
15: Well, the province of Alberta is not prepared at all. They have zero capacity whatsoever to deal with this type of a threat. They're not, they don't have a security and intelligence community within the province itself. We'll have to rely on the federal apparatus to click in here. And it's good to hear that CSIS is taking this seriously. But I mean, ultimately, the government of Alberta has made a decision by executive order to expose Canada to this very dangerous referendum process with zero safeguards in place to defend us against foreign disinformation.
3: We reached out to the Alberta government to ask about foreign interference and influence in the referendum and what they're doing about it. The Ministry of Public Safety and Emergency Services sent us a statement. I want to read you what it says in part. Alberta's government will continue to work closely with law enforcement partners to identify and address potential interference. Where credible concerns are identified, they will be referred to the Public Security Intelligence Office, which works closely with law enforcement and CSIS to assess and respond to potential threats. You were commenting there on how important the federal role is in this. Do you think that both of these governments passing it on to the federal authorities can make a difference in the threat we're seeing?
15: I don't know. I guess we'll see. I mean, I think it's a very brand new process that we're trying out on the fly. I mean, you have to understand that we've been dealing with foreign interference in a serious way in Canada for over a decade. The last three general federal elections have been, you know, an evolution of a process that's been very, you know, controlled and scripted and protocoled and planned at the federal level with this, the entire security intelligence community and PCO and the federal government. There is a plan in place. You know, that's what the Hogue Commission was all about. There's a plan in place for what to do when foreign actors try to interfere in our democratic process at the federal level and in a general election. There's no plan in place for this. They're doing this on the fly and they're crossing their fingers, I suppose, and hoping for the best. But I don't expect good things if, you know, if what Brian's telling us is true, and I have no doubt that it is, you know, we are going to be bombarded by missiles of disinformation aimed at our society by Russia, by the United States, probably by China and other nations as well, with the intent to break us up. What people have to understand is that authoritarian regimes see democracies as a threat, and they see secession referendums as an opportunity to break democracies apart. And this, we are being exposed to this intentionally by the UCP, and we need to ask why.
3: You mentioned the rest of the world. Where else globally are we seeing this kind of foreign meddling happening from foreign actors?
15: Well, I mean, you can, the first time this really came back into play was the Scottish devolution referendum in 2014. In that same year, there was also a referendum in Crimea that led to the annexation of Crimea by Russia. Mm. Following that in 2016, there was obvious and clear interference in the Brexit referendum in the UK, which has led to severe economic consequences for the UK and for Europe. And Russia's efforts in that referendum proved quite successful, as we know. And, you know, I think we can go from there to there was a referendum in Catalonia, in Spain, that was also interfered with severely by the Russians and was used as a way to try to break Spain apart. We saw referendums in Luhansk and Donetsk in the Ukraine, in the Donbass region of the Ukraine that preceded the invasion of those regions of the Ukraine as well.
3: Is anywhere handling this well? I'm curious what you can tell me about the situation in Finland, where they've had to deal with Russian misinformation for a long time.
15: Well, I mean, I think their entire society is well aware of the threat coming from Russia, and they have a comprehensive understanding of psychological warfare and how it would be aimed at their society. And so they teach in schools how to discern this type of disinformation and these types of techniques and tactics that are going to be used against their society. And So I think, you know, they're relatively well armed intellectually and culturally to handle this type of threat. We don't have the same kind of resilience necessarily built into our society. I mean, hopefully we do, and we can find a way through the basis of our public education system and whatnot. But I think ultimately, you know, we have never really had to deal with this. The last time we had a referendum in Canada was 1995. It was probably the best year in the last 100 to have a referendum. The international system was very stable at the time. Russia was on its back heels. China was a developing economy. The relationship with the United States was very chill compared to now. And, you know, this is probably the worst time in human history to have this type of a vote.
3: So it sounds like the solution is long-term education to build up resilience. We don't have a lot of time before Alberta goes to the polls. Just quickly, before we let you go, what should we be doing in the next couple of months?
15: We shouldn't be having this referendum at all. We have to understand that this was entirely voluntary. These are the 10 questions that are going to be put to Albertans in October have been put there by executive order by Premier Smith. This is totally unnecessary.
3: We have to leave it there. Thank you so much for joining us, Patrick.
15: You're welcome.
3: Patrick Lennox is a security consultant and a former manager of intelligence with the RCMP. He is also the author of a new book called On Treason, Alberta Separatism, Foreign Interference, and Canada's Survival in a Revolutionary Age. Patrick Lennox also served as the Liberal Party candidate for Edmonton Griesbach in Canada's 2025 general election. He joined us from Edmonton. I'm Lindsay Duncombe, and you're listening to The Current Review.
16: In my opinion, the cryptocurrency industry represents the largest Ponzi scheme in history. The fact that it has roped in tens of millions of Americans from all walks of life, as well as hundreds of millions of people worldwide, should be of concern to us all.
3: That was actor Ben McKenzie testifying to a U.S. Senate committee in December 2022. It was just days after Sam Bankman-Fried, the CEO of FTX cryptocurrency exchange, was charged with fraud and money laundering. So why is Ben McKenzie speaking out about cryptocurrency? He's best known for his roles on screen, probably most recognized for playing Ryan Atwood on The OC. But during the pandemic, when a friend suggested he invest in cryptocurrency, he became a skeptic instead. Since then, he's investigated the industry, getting the ear of politicians, writing a book, and now releasing a documentary called Everyone is Lying to You for Money. I want to start where this all began. Why didn't you take your friend's advice and invest in crypto? What held you back?
17: A lot of us have a friend who we love dearly, but we would never take financial advice from. And that for me is my friend Dave. He had actually encouraged me to invest in an obscure stock years ago, right when I was making a little money on the OC, and I put a little money into it. He put some money into it, and we promptly lost most of the money. He wasn't scamming me. He was, got a bad stock tip. And so when Dave came back to me, I said, Dave, I'm not going to buy crypto, but what is it? And he couldn't answer basic questions about what it is and how it worked. And, I have a degree in economics, from university. And so I just became fascinated by it. And once I was interested, I couldn't stop thinking about it.
3: It's one thing to choose not to put your money into crypto, but you've gone so much further. Why have you thrown yourself into being so vocal about this?
17: It was a slow process. It started out of the pandemic when there wasn't that much for actors to do. So it started perhaps from boredom and not a midlife crisis, but a desire to mix things up for myself professionally. So that's probably how it started. It's become something that I am deeply passionate about because I think the combination of the general public's lack of knowledge about crypto, which is completely understandable. Most people have heard the word and don't really know much more than that. But unfortunately, the combination of that level of ignorance with the potential for manipulation in the market and self-dealing and criminal activity being facilitated, the combo is really bad. It's bad for democracy, both in America, where we Obviously, I have a president who's embraced cryptocurrency and has made a fortune on it, but it's also bad globally, I would argue, unless it's properly regulated, which is really what I'm advocating for, is just proper regulation. So investors are protected. And so we don't have so much crime being facilitated via crypto.
3: I want to ask you about the politics in a moment. But first, let's go back to the beginning of this film. It starts with a scene. You say you're in Iraq, where you explain the idea of money started. And then you walk up a hill and it turns out you're not in Iraq. You're in West Texas. How does that introduction work for the kind of message you're trying to get across here?
17: Sure. Everyone is lying to you for money is the title of the movie. And I, too, am lying to you for money. And I say so at the top. The reason that lying is such an important part of the story of money itself is that money is made up. It's what's called a social construct. People have to believe that something works. It has to work for them. Enough of them have to believe that for the thing to work. Over the years, money has taken different forms, whether it's feathers or coins or, bills, and now digital ones and zeros in bank accounts. But what money really is at the end of the day is trust. When you take a dollar bill from me, you take it not because you trust me, but because you trust that you can use that dollar bill for whatever you see fit. Crypto says we don't need any of that trust, that human trust. We can privatize it. Corporations can issue money. That's what cryptocurrency is privately issued money. And you can trust that. And the truth is you can't. And so you're really placing the trust or transferring it from the public sphere to the private sphere in a way that I think is very dangerous. We actually have historical precedents here. We've tried private money, privately issued money before in the 19th century in America during what's called the wildcat banking era. And there was a lot of fraud. And eventually we scrapped it and replaced it with a central bank. So long answer to a short question, but essentially money is trust. And these guys are lying to you for that money.
3: Interesting how you talk about the trust having been moved from a public sphere and a system to private individuals, because part of this documentary had you going to these conferences and speaking one-on-one with some of the people behind these crypto companies. What did you learn from talking to them?
17: Well, two of them are in jail now.
3: Yeah.
17: And it was pretty clear to me when I spoke to them that whatever they were doing, it wasn't on the up and up. I was kind of flabbergasted that I was the one, the former actor turned investigative reporter, was the guy, Ryan Atwood, was busting it up. But I do think, I think I learned just how full of hot air the whole thing was, that really all it took was a good marketing pitch and enough sort of ability to obscure what was really happening via the internet. It's much easier to commit fraud on the internet than it is in real life. I think it just showed me how easy it was for these guys to get away with it for a time.
3: Because now, some
17: like
3: people,
17: I said, they're in jail.
3: Some people are getting rich off crypto, right?
17: Absolutely. What you see over and over again with crypto is that a few insiders make an enormous amount of money, and most of regular investors lose money. That happens over and over again. It happens, perhaps the clearest example is Trump coin, the meme coin issued by the president of the United States, where his family made a reported $1.4 billion and investors lost over $3 billion. So 58 accounts made billions. And I don't actually know how many hundreds of millions of accounts lost. That happens a lot because, again, with a privatized money or privatized issuance of these cryptocurrencies, there's just a lot of potential for manipulation in the prices of those cryptocurrencies, which can lead to a lot of investors getting scammed and defrauded.
3: Yet despite that, some of the investors who lost so much spoke to you and said they keep investing. They still believe in Bitcoin. How do you explain that?
17: Well, faith and belief are funny things. We are not entirely rational as human beings. I think for a lot of guys, crypto does predominantly appeal to men. The story is so compelling the idea that you could become wildly rich, rich beyond your wildest imagination, without really much effort, and that you would somehow own this currency privately, you know, the government wouldn't be able to take it away from you, is the story. I think that appeals to all sorts of people, but particularly to men who are struggling financially or have, you know, aspirations, understandable aspirations to become wealthy. And crypto really preys on those men. They prey on the fact that men are more likely to gamble, which is really what investing in cryptocurrency is sort of gambling in an unregulated, unlicensed casino. And men are also taught to hide their feelings when they lose. And you don't hear guys talking about their sports bets that they didn't win, mm-hmm. right? They talk about the ones that they won. And so guys are taught from a pretty early age, often taught to feel shame and to not talk about when they lose. The net effect is quite bad. Guys are ashamed to talk about it when they lose.
3: And yet in this documentary, you did get some of those men to open up and talk about their experiences. Let's take a listen to two of the men you spoke with.
18: It seems silly, but I was more focused on just like the embarrassment than the actual financial implications. Yeah, I just kind of remember thinking, well, this is going to push my retirement back a few years. Mostly just a shot at freedom, a shot at a little bit more claiming of my time back and that time I can't get with my daughter back. I just had so many plans, you know. I feel like I let her down big time. Yeah.
3: It is a tough scene to watch, that last man speaking about his daughter. He breaks down crying yet again. When you ask them if they still believe in cryptocurrency, they say they still do. Did that surprise you when you were talking to them?
17: It did. In a way, the more they lost, the more they had to believe. I think there's a sense that the costs have already been sunk. A sunk cost fallacy is an economic term, but the idea that they've already spent all of this time and money on this venture. And so it would be more painful to admit that they were wrong and that they've lost the money. It's easier psychologically to just continue on and to keep hope alive. I think the thing that's most tragic to me about it is less the belief and more the fact that they feel they need to gamble on this stuff to begin with, that we have failed them as a society in the sense of providing a quality of life to where they don't feel that they need to gamble like this. That's really the takeaway. One of the main takeaways from crypto is crypto talks all the time about the ways in which our current regulated financial system doesn't work very well for average people. And they're right about a lot of those criticisms. It is often an insider's game in the regulated marketplace as well. But crypto is worse. It's not a better alternative. It's a worse alternative. And I think that concept can be very hard for investors to grasp, but yet it remains true.
3: You also interviewed Sam Bankman-Fried. His company TFX is bankrupt. He's serving a 25-year prison sentence after being convicted for stealing billions of dollars from some of those investors. But your interview ends abruptly when you ask him how much money he donated to politicians. What happened there?
17: Well, I asked him how much money he'd donated to politicians because he was going around on a big press tour talking about giving away a lot of money, over $100 million to various charitable causes. And yet we also knew from public records that he was giving a lot of money to politicians and political campaigns. And so I asked him what I thought was a simple question, and yet he really couldn't answer. He really sort of refused to give me any real number. And I couldn't figure out why, given that it was publicly available. And what we learned when he was arrested is that he was giving publicly to the Democrats, but privately to the Republicans via cutouts in his company, which is illegal, because straw donor scheme is what it's called. And he was originally charged with that. They ultimately dropped those charges. But he was allegedly running a $100 million straw donor scheme. So, I mean, the first part of giving away the money is that this was money he'd stolen, we would find out, from his customers. So it's not his money to give away. But worse than that, he wasn't really spending more money on charitable causes than he was on trying to buy political influence. He was a smart investor, and investing in political influence was going to help him pass legislation favorable to the cryptocurrency industry and his company.
3: And then in June, Sam Bankman-Fried applied for a pardon from Donald Trump. What was your reaction to seeing that?
17: probably the least surprising thing ever.
3: Yeah.
17: Before Sam was arrested, he was writing in his journal. These journal entries became public. And one of the things he wrote down and sort of his plan as he saw the wagon circling and he was going to go down, his plan was to turn into a Republican. He said he would go on Tucker Carlson's show, a famous right-wing media figure in America, and just switch sides. And he did do that, actually. He went on Tucker's show. So, you know, Sam doesn't have a lot of options. He's in jail 25 years. So it's understandable that he would try any and all ways to get out.
3: We look at those allegations and convictions related to Bankman Fried and how he was trying to use money to influence politicians. But there's evidence that this is still happening, right? According to a report from Public Citizen, cryptocurrency companies have spent $189 million so far to influence the 2026 U.S. midterms. So just coming up. Why do these companies still have so much influence or are trying to get that?
17: They have the influence because they have the money, the real money, not the fake stuff. They have the real money from, getting it from their customers, right? When you put your real money onto these cryptocurrency exchanges, they have access to a lot of funding. And they spend that money in a way that is, quite frankly, very strategically smart on their end, which is to buy political influence in Washington, D.C. and elsewhere so that they can get legislation passed that allows them to continue to operate in a way that's historically unprecedented, where they aren't really regulated like banks. They aren't regulated like stocks, like securities, where there would be investor protections. And so they're spending the money wisely buying political influence in Washington.
3: I want you to tell me a bit more about Donald Trump and his meme coin, because his mandatory financial report shows that he made more than $1.4 billion U.S. from cryptocurrency. Does the fact that the president of the U.S. is making money from cryptocurrency lead more people to get into it?
17: Of course. Of course. When I got into investigating crypto in 2021, the celebrities were out hawking it. This was the year of the Super Bowl with all of the crypto ads and Matt Damon and various actors and entertainers, athletes. The crypto industry uses people of stature in order to convince others that this is a worthwhile idea, worthwhile investment. And I think, you know, the president of the United States is arguably the biggest celebrity of them all. But Trump's embrace of crypto is really fascinating. He only started to embrace crypto in 2024 when running for re-election. Previous to that, as late as 2021, he called Bitcoin a scam. Mm-hmm. So he figured out in 2024 there was a persuadable group of guys that he could go after who might vote for him if he said he was pro-crypto. And he realized, quite frankly, how much money he could make being pro-crypto. And he's done that, right? As you said, he's made over $1 billion while in office in just his first year. It's a level of corruption that is unprecedented in American history. And it is accomplished primarily through cryptocurrency.
3: You mentioned regulation. The U.S. government passed what's known as the Genius Act last year. Now there's a Clarity Act proposed. Both are designed to regulate cryptocurrency. Can that work? Is there a way to have this work and not be a scam?
17: There's no way, I would argue, to make it not a scam in the sense that if you're investing in cryptocurrency, what are you investing in? What is the thing that you are actually getting access to as your investment? Really nothing. It's just lines of computer code stored on ledgers called blockchains. So crypto has no relation to anything in the real world. So I and others, Nobel Prize winning economists, much fancier than me, have argued that crypto is essentially a Ponzi scheme. That being said, Ponzi schemes are regulated. They are regulated in American law by the Securities and Exchange Commission because they are investments. They're just investments that are fundamentally fraudulent. I have argued since I've been doing this that cryptos need to be regulated like securities. The crypto industry is very afraid of this. They would fight this tooth and nail because they don't want investors to be protected. If they did, they would agree to this willingly. So I'm not asking for crypto to be outlawed or banned. I don't think that would work. I think it would just, you know, continue to exist in these gray black markets as it has since its inception. I'm just asking for it to be regulated properly so that investors can be protected.
3: What are you hoping people get from watching your film?
17: Well, I know our conversation has been quite serious, but the film is quite fun.
3: It is. Yeah.
17: Okay, good. It's not a chore. It's, it's a 90-minute comedy about how stupid this whole thing is and dangerous. You know, if there's one thing Donald Trump has taught us, it's that something can be both incredibly stupid and extremely dangerous at the same time. These are not mutually exclusive. And so I hope they have a good time, you know, and they tune in and watch it and learn something, because you don't need to know anything about crypto going into it. In fact, it's almost better if you don't. If you've heard the word, that's plenty. And I will walk you through what you should take away from it, in my opinion. But I hope they have a really good time watching it. It's a fun movie.
3: Was that sense of fun deliberate, like a way to kind of knock away the shame around this and kind of get at an amusing way to deal with a complicated issue?
17: Yeah, absolutely. I was looking at films by Michael Moore, Roger and Me, his first film, is probably the film that influenced me the most. But I wanted to have fun with it. You know, it clearly the film has a purpose, a social purpose, but I don't want to sit there lecturing people. I can watch talking head documentaries all day long. I'm a total dork, but I understand that for many people, you know, let's throw some jokes in. Let's have a little fun with it. And I also did get my wife, Marina Baccarin, who's a pretty well-known actress to be in the movie as well. So there's some fun little cameos and bits that we do in there while we're leading you down my crypto rabbit hole journey.
3: Thank you so much for joining us, Ben.
17: Thank you.
3: Ben McKenzie is an actor and the director of Everyone Is Lying to You for Money. If you search for it online, you'll find details about the film's digital release this Saturday, August 22nd. It's a virtual screening followed by a Q&A with Ben McKenzie. Ticket holders will also be able to watch the film anytime through September 6th. Ben McKenzie also co-authored a book on the subject. It's called Easy Money, Cryptocurrency, Casino Capitalism, and the Golden Age of Fraud. Now, for fans of his from his earlier claim to fame, here is the theme of the OC. This is Phantom Planet with California.

0: That was Phantom Planet with California. I'm Lindsay Duncombe, and you're listening to The Current Review. This summer, we've been bringing you the best of CBC podcasts. Today, we continue with the cult queen of Canada. A tiny town in Saskatchewan is shattered when a QAnon influencer and her cult occupy an abandoned school. In yesterday's episode, the conflict moved to the ballot box, setting the stage for a dramatic mayoral election that could see the town taken over. Here is episode 5, Election Day.
1: It sometimes feels like the deeper I get into the story of Richmond, the further I get from the story of Romana Didolo and her cult. It can feel like the presence of the Queen is incidental to the simmering local grievances that have the town divided.
2: So
1: that's why I need you to meet Sarah.
2: Honest, I'm loving my hair since I got here.
3: Oh, right.
2: My family, not so much.
1: Sarah and I met up to talk because of something that happened to her dad.
3: Yeah. And so how long has he lived in Richmond?
2: For 12 years.
3: And what brought him here?
2: I'm pretty sure it's the price.
1: Sarah's dad moved to Richmond for an affordable retirement. We're not using his name or her real name to protect her father's privacy at her request. He spent his first years in Richmond on his own. Sarah says he had a tough time finding community in town. Then he got sick.
2: And he was not doing well. His health was getting worse because he has really progressed MDS, which is leukemia.
1: He lost weight, was weak and tired. Sarah worried about her father from afar. She and her husband were living a few provinces over. Then her dad started getting treatment, blood transfusions and chemotherapy, but the cancer was still progressing. So she was relieved when her dad reported he'd made some friends in town, one woman and one man, neither of whom Sarah wants to name. And her dad started telling her about this group that's staying in the Richmond school, who his friends have introduced him to.
2: She kept bringing him to the school to be with those people and to eat with them. And they used to feed him all the time, which I like that. He's alone. He's an old man.
3: Did he ever say anything about interacting with Queen Romana?
2: Yeah.
3: What does he say?
2: He just said, there's nothing weird going on there. Like, Dad, what are they doing? It's weird.
4: I do think he buys into her politics a little bit.
2: Yeah.
1: That's Sarah's husband.
2: But we told him.
4: I have heard him talking about the fact that we have a government here, like a mayor's here. He considers it treason against the Queen.
1: Meanwhile, her dad started talking about a new potential treatment for his cancer.
3: When did you first hear him talk about the med beds?
2: He's been talking about them for a year, hasn't he?
4: Yeah.
3: What did he say about them exactly?
2: Just that they can reverse your aging, they can heal you, they can change your DNA.
1: Med beds. These are fictional medical devices that Romana has been promising her followers are coming soon. Images shared online show futuristic medical pods, often with bright lights and airtight lids. They're said to be able to cure almost anything. They can perform surgeries, regrow limbs, cure diseases, and even reverse aging. This conspiracy theory predates Romana and has been spread beyond the Kingdom of Canada. In the fall of 2025, Donald Trump even posted an AI-generated video of himself promising med beds. But Romana has been selling her followers on med beds for years, and it's gotten some of her older followers hooked. Followers like Sarah's dad. Sarah's dad showed them the messages he'd been exchanging with someone from the cult's Telegram channel who had sent him photo evidence.
4: They share photos, and we did a reverse search on the photos from the movie Prometheus.
2: Yeah,
4: I guess really. They're just taking actual science fiction films.
2: And these are actually
1: he is serious, even considering stopping his chemo treatments.
2: He told me he doesn't want to do it anymore. I'm like, God, really? And I think I know why.
3: Why?
2: Because of the med beds. He believes this so much, and it just breaks my heart.
1: Sarah and her husband were getting increasingly worried. They decided to move their family to Richmond to help him out.

0: Yeah. I couldn't sleep last night. It bugged me so much.
1: When I think about the forces that pull people into conspiracy theories, fear, hate, Facebook algorithms, those things feel at least possible to combat. But hope and health? I really don't know what a daughter in Sarah's position should do. And the woman Sarah doesn't want to name, the friend her dad has made in town who continues to bring him to Romana, I'm pretty sure I know who she's talking about. With the Richmond mayoral election finally here, locals like her dad's friend are willing to do just about anything to win, even if that means siding with the cult over their own neighbors or their own family. I'm Rachel Brown, and this is The Cult Queen of Canada from CBC's Uncover. I'm back in Richmond with my producer Pippa to cover the election between Brad Miller and Jody Smith. Brad is the current mayor running for re-election, who has been working tirelessly to get the cult out of Richmond. And his challenger is Jody Smith. Jody sees himself as the neutral option and thinks the opposition to the cult has gone too far. Our plan is to stake out the polls and check in with both sides as the votes roll in. Voting has been on for all of 5 minutes when the doors of the polling station crash open.
2: Don't feel bad, Bill. I got objected to two. And I lived in town for 50 years.
1: Two locals come out, already in a tense conversation. They stand on either side of our car, glaring at each other.
3: But
2: what, Bill?
3: Because somebody else started it.
1: Brad's running mate, Jig, is squaring off against Bill, a friend of Jody Smith's, over who should be allowed to vote in Richmond. Bill and Jig are fighting because both of their votes have been objected to. Brad was told that if the cult was going to show up to cast their ballots today, he would have to object in case he wanted to later contest their votes. But Brad has really been going for it. And so, in turn, Jody's team serves it right back to him, tit for tat, Jig for Bill. Two sides of the battle for Richmond. Jig representing the so-called elites, the anti-cult side, and Bill standing in for the seniors, who are more sympathetic to the presence of the cult. After the fight, Jig stays by our car for another moment to debrief.
2: And again, here's small town stuff.
0: Yeah.
2: Bill's son is married to my wife's sister.
1: In a way, these men are extended family. But since the cult arrived, that familial bond has been torn apart. As we're talking, a vehicle pulls up and parks. Inside, the driver stares daggers at me from behind her cat-eye glasses. It's Melinda Fisher. As you might remember, it took a long time to get Melinda to talk to me. But once she did, she really talked. But then, I published a feature article for The Walrus magazine about the story, and suddenly, she stopped talking to me. I hadn't been able to get a hold of her in months. Then just as we were driving into town to cover the election, I got a text.
0: So I just got a message from Melinda that says, "Too bad you used your own article for your narrative. You burnt your bridges here so long." Well, I guess that's the end of my relationship with Melinda, though. She hadn't been responding to me for a long time, so...
1: And now here she is, and we're locked in a staring contest.
0: She's looking at us. I'm not looking away. It's kind of like a game of chicken. Yeah. She's looking right at us. She's been looking at us for like straight for a long time.
4: She's got somebody with her.
1: Right beside her is an older man. He gets out of the car with a cane. Melinda comes around and supports his arm as they walk towards the polls. Jig tells us he's a local and is quite sick.
2: So she would have went to get him so that he could vote. I doubt he'll ever be back here again from, like, he's got cancer and he's not in very good
0: shape. Oh my gosh.
1: An older guy with cancer, with Melinda. It suddenly dawns on us who this is. Sarah's dad, one of Queen Romana's followers.
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2: 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Get ready for an epic concert from Canada's Queen of R&B Soul, Julie Black. 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
3: From CBC News, The World This Hour, I'm Claude Feig. Canada and the U.S. have struck a last-minute deal avoiding punishing new tariffs on Canadian goods. U.S. President Donald Trump had given the two sides until 12:01 a.m. Eastern Time Wednesday morning to get a deal done or have Canada face 50% tariffs on selected products totaling $20 billion. The CBC's Ashley Burke reports now on how Canada is viewing the proposed new deal.
4: Prime Minister Mark Carney said substantial progress has been made, although there is important work still to be done, adding, while we continue this work, Canada remains focused on building a stronger, more independent, and more competitive economy at home. Now, he has said that this is the way to be in a strong position at the table and that he's been preparing for all possible scenarios. We know the government has been working on a plan to respond if Trump hits Canada with these new tariffs, and likely still will be, since at this point, this is only a three-day pause. Earlier this summer, the Prime Minister said that he didn't see the value in holding back energy exports to the U.S., including Alberta's oil, because it's important for Canada to be known as a reliable supplier. A member of his advisory committee, Aaron O'Toole, said that they need to look at options that don't hurt national unity or Canada's economy, like potentially bringing back the digital services tax that Donald Trump does not like. But how the government responds will really depend on if Trump still hits Canada with new tariffs after that pause.
3: The CBC's Ashley Burke in Ottawa. Thousands of evacuation orders have been downgraded to alerts in BC, including in Summerlin, where more residents are now being allowed to return to their homes. But officials warn that the province is still in the heart of wildfire season, with hot, dry weather and drought still posing a major fire risk. John Hernandez reports.
5: There are well over 100 active wildfires in BC, including four wildfires of note that are still burning out of control. That includes the Bald Range fire near Summerland, where more than 500 properties are still under evacuation order. BC Forests Minister Ravi Parmar is urging British Columbians not to get complacent.
6: We are in it for the long haul, unless the weather picture changes.
5: The BC Wildfire Service is hoping to get some rain in the days ahead. There are about 800 wildfire fighters on the front lines in BC. Operations Director Cliff Chapman says the plan is to slowly start sending international crews back home, but nothing is set in stone.
7: Obviously, that can change within 48 hours. So if we anticipate that we're not going to see the potential for precipitation that we might see a little bit this weekend, if we don't see it, then we may need to call in some additional support.
5: Fires have burned more than 400,000 hectares in BC this year. John Hernandez, CBC News, Vancouver.
3: Ukraine's ousted Defense Minister Mykhailo Fedorov, whose firing last month prompted mass protests, has called for elections. He's the first senior Ukrainian politician to demand new polls, which are prohibited during wartime. In a video posted online, Fedorov said Ukraine was facing a crisis of governments and corruption.
8: We must answer a fundamental question. How should the state function if the war lasts for years? Can Russia in effect gain the right to decide when Ukrainians will again be able to elect their authorities? I am convinced that it cannot.
3: WNBA star Caitlin Clark made her highly anticipated first visit to Canada Tuesday night as her Eastern Conference leading Indiana Fever tipped off with the struggling tempo at a sold-out Scotiabank Arena in Toronto. The 20,000 fans on hand got their money's worth. Clark finished up with 24 points, and the Fever escaped with a 101-95 win. Clark was asked by ESPN about her inaugural visit north of the border.
9: It's been great. The fans were great tonight, and it's really cool to see how much women's basketball has grown. So really fun for my first time in Canada, and certainly excited to come back.
3: And that is your World This Hour. For CBC News, I'm Claude Fague.
10: Here's your evening weather forecast. In Fort Chipewyan and the park tonight, partly cloudy, low 14. Fort Smith tonight, a few clouds, low 13. Clutsuke tonight, partly cloudy, low 16. In Fort Resolution tonight, partly cloudy, local smoke overnight, low 16. Hay River tonight, a few clouds, low 16. Fort Simpson tonight, increasing cloudiness early this evening with the chance of showers this evening, low 14. And Yellowknife tonight, clear early this evening, then partly cloudy with the chance of showers overnight, low 13.
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0: Live, I'm Odario Williams. Today on the show, part one of a two-part concert from Canada's Queen of R&B, Julie Black. Named one of the 25 greatest Canadian singers ever by our own team here at CBC Music, Julie Black's music career started in 1998 with the release of her debut single, Rallying, featuring Socrates. Now, since then, she's released four studio albums, two remix EPs, and collaborated and written for many artists, including Nas, Choclair, Cardinal Official, Destiny's Child, and Sean Paul. She's also a multiple Juno Award-winning artist who has a star on Canada's Walk of Fame. Well, last year, she embarked on her career-spanning Songs and Stories tour. It was her first headlining cross-country tour in 17 years, and her first as an independent artist. Well, on this night, she performed to a captivated, sold-out crowd at the Rose Theatre in Brampton, Ontario. Her set features songs spanning her more than 20-year music career. It was also very, very special because the tour was dedicated to the memory of her late mother, Agatha. Throughout the set, Julie played audio clips of her mom talking between songs and shared personal stories with her fans. And we caught up with Julie backstage before the show and asked her what inspired her to create the Songs and Stories tour.
1: So yeah, I haven't headlined a tour in a decade, and reason being, I wasn't sure what life would be like after mom passed. And my life took me on a different journey. I started to uncover other talents and the love of theater, love of acting, film and TV, and also community building. Being able to launch organizations like 100 Strong and Sexy, The Power of Step. 5 years of the 10 has been the pandemic, right? And so I really wanted to know, who is Julie Black now versus what does Julie Black do? My whole life is about what I did. And I really had to, you know, get into therapy, get some healing happening, some prenatal therapy, some childhood traumas, and be a voice for those who might be afraid to speak about those types of transgressions, you know? And I often say I wouldn't choose it, but I wouldn't change it. And so here I am to speak about it in songs and stories.
2: Please welcome on stage to the Rose Theatre, Canada's Queen of R&B and Soul, Miss Julie Black.
3: But it makes me feel good to hear you say that you're proud of me.
4: You're proud, are you? Proud, really proud, are you? You know. What they might may be, you serve me, not God. Nobody think of if I'm but no more. You decide to serve God and him may serve. And same as though you would serve him. He may look hard, but he might take him and serve you. Anytime your life change, the devil is so strong around you that you go through a lot of testing. It's only you have to decide, say, no, you're not carrying me down, I carry me back where I come from. You're not rule me now. God rule me. You see, we look at it this time. Sometimes you look at it and say, things are hard. Suppose you go to hear what some people have.
3: You'd rejoice over your situation.
4: Rejoice over my situation.
3: Yeah.
4: Thank you. I'm proud of you. I'm really proud of you.

0: That's Julie Black on stage at the Rose Theater in Brampton with a song called Me No Afraid. I'm Odario Williams. You're listening to CBC Music Live. Now, as we mentioned earlier, this show is part of Julie Black's Songs and Stories tour, where she played a set of career-spanning songs and shared personal stories with the audience. Let's dive back in and hear her introduce the next song.
1: Who's celebrating love tonight? Love's in the house? Let me see. Okay. Who's here with their side piece? Almost got caught. Someone almost raised their hand still. Someone almost raised their hand. Is this your side piece right there? Hey, that's a long time side piece, may I tell you? So my name is Julie Black. And I'm from Jane and Finch. There's a lot of, this is probably the most black crowd I've had in 17 years. Thanks for coming out, y'all. I like this. We look like the United Colors of Benetton up in here. And there's a man across the border that doesn't want this to happen in the world. So give yourselves a round of applause right about now. Oh, hi. I saw your molars and everything. You smile beautiful and big, girl. I saw your thoughts. You're so happy to be here. Second time. What?
2: And I messaged you on Instagram and you responded.
1: I did respond. Thank you so much. Thank you. So this is, even though I have all my sparkly things, this is your chance to read my diary. I'm going to give you some tea. You're going to hear my mother. My mom, who is on angel duty for the last 8 years. Yeah? Yeah, you can clap for her because she wants you to clap for her. She's like, Wagwan, you're not clap for me. It's nice. It's a beautiful, beautiful thing. The world needs more of this. And I have to say, I really appreciate you all coming because some people really have to choose between coming to a concert and buying groceries. What I will say is, self-care is not selfish. And ladies, especially my black ladies, sometimes you just have to skip a lace front, skip a lash, skip a nail appointment, and come to a Julie Black concert. Support the things. Because them eyelashes cost money, you know. And don't be stush tonight. We're not dealing with stushness in here. If your arms are tight, ask yourself why. You chose to be here tonight. Amen. Generations from 5 to 85. Look around this room. Wisdom is in this room. Knowledge and understanding. And the young ones. My little Yasmin and Elias. So Auntie Julie can't cuss tonight. Why'd you come? Blame your parents. My girl's 100 strong and sexy. Mama Ivy. My man, but I'll call you later. I'll talk to you later. My nephew, Arane. I'm just really and truly. I'm not dealing with no stushness tonight. This is our opportunity to be free. Because we're running for, not from. We sold out the Rose, people. We sold out the Rose, people. We sold out the Rose. Heather, Chris, Janine. Listen, we did it. We did it, Rob. We're running forward, not from. Let's go.

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I'm Odario Williams. 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

0: That was Julie Black performing her classic song, Half Empty. She was recorded live on stage at the Rose Theater in Brampton, Ontario. I'm Odario Williams, you're listening to CBC Music Live. Now we're midway through a concert from the Toronto R&B star, and as you can hear, she's playing a career-spanning set of songs and sharing personal stories with the captivated audience. You see, it was her first headlining cross-country tour in 17 years, and her first as an independent artist. Well, this was also very special because the tour was dedicated to the memory of her late mother, Agatha. We spoke with Julie backstage before the show, and she told us how her mom's words helped her write this next song. Check it out.
1: Sweaty Your Brow is one of my favorite songs to perform because it came at a time when I was frustrated again. Living in New Jersey, like, I'm talking eating White Castle ramen noodles, struggling, starving artist. And I called my mom and I said, I don't know if I can do this. And she said, do it. By the sweat of your brow, you will eat bread. And I went to the studio. I wrote the song. Then it broke up dead. Go figure.

0: sometimes tell you the truth. Me not to say that, but sometimes you better you need to do one of those 3 or 6. Mongo lock down yourself. Money no work. Yeah, nature. So if you're going to one of those 3 or 6, me not do no 3 or 6. Me meet one of the old man, they know. Me make up my mind saying, you hold on me, I check still, I check him to see if he can't really touch anything.
1: Mom.
0: Me not ashamed for you, no, baby.
2: Okay.
0: Me not saying going go mighty like the young, as some of the young one, they know, no use, but me not saying, you know, mighty, but he must handle it or something. The only way me not take a dead man if you rotten rich.
2: Wow.

That was Julie Black on stage at the Rose Theater in Brampton, Ontario, with a song called Imaginary Love. I'm Odario Williams. 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

Told you he was a waste man. 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Yeah. Man, I eat my food. Use my bank card and thing. 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Nah. Not contributing to anything.

0: was Julie Black with her song Forever at the Rose Theater in Brampton. That concludes part one of our two-part concert. Tune in next week to hear the second part of this career-spanning show from Canada's Queen of R&B Soul. Hey, if you want to watch exclusive performances, candid interviews, and behind-the-scenes content featuring your favorite artists from Canada and beyond, please check out CBC Music's YouTube page. You can also hear this concert again on CBC Listen. Just search for CBC Music Live. Thanks to our production team of Judith Lynch, Doug Doctor, Ian Terrio, and Jason Reynolds for bringing us this concert. CBC Music Live is produced by Andrea Jin and Malcolm Gould. I'm Odario Williams. I hope you can join me next week for part two of Julie Black.
1: But I'll say this. There's a lot of us in this room, and I got this from my fiancé, Valentine. He said, babe, why are you letting certain people live rent-free in your mind? Rent is expensive. Forgiveness. Letting go. But forgiveness doesn't give you access to my future. But it's the gateway to freedom. Do you agree?

0: That was Julie Black, recorded live at the Rose Theater in Brampton. Please join me next week for lots more of that concert on CBC Music Live. 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I'm Odario Williams. Have a wonderful week. Till next time.
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2: Canada's flag football teams are having a very good week, and women's quarterback Sarah Parker tells us their success couldn't be better timed, with the sport's Olympic debut just around the corner.
3: From CBC News, The World This Hour, I'm Claude Feig. The U.S. says that it has struck a deal with Canada prior to the stroke of midnight, avoiding a major tariff headache for Canadians and the economy. U.S. President Donald Trump posted the news on his online platform. Prime Minister Mark Carney says there's been, quote, substantial progress in negotiations, but there is still more work to do. The CBC's Kate McKenna has been following the negotiations in Washington.
4: U.S. President Donald Trump says there's a new deal between Canada and the U.S. Canada's prime minister isn't going that far. Mark Carney says progress has been made, but there's more work to be done. What is confirmed? The looming slate of 50% tariffs is postponed for 3 days. This was made public less than 2 hours before those tariffs were set to kick in, affecting some $28 billion in Canadian exports. Trump broke the news in his usual bombastic way on Truth Social, saying the countries are finalizing the details of a new deal, which could include reviving the Keystone XL pipeline running from Alberta to U.S. Gulf Coast refineries. Increased energy cooperation with the United States is something the U.S. wanted in a deal, but nothing formal in terms of what Canada is getting and what it might be giving up has been released so far. Kate McKenna, CBC News, Washington.
3: Residents of Summerland are returning home today, more than a week after the Bald Range fire triggered evacuation orders. Some structures were damaged, but others survived. Kimberly Davidson reports.
5: Jen Shoemaker is unloading her car into a home she hasn't seen in over a week.
6: We thought we'd lost our house for sure. We're all real happy to be home.
5: Shoemaker lives in Summerland's Cartwright neighborhood, a part of town where fire crews are still putting out hot spots. It was August 7th when her home was evacuated, and flames came within meters of her community, surrounding it on three sides.
6: You know, it was so close, and there's just so much fuel up there.
7: We know that 150 structures were lost, but whether those structures were actually homes or outbuildings, that has yet to be determined.
6: I mean, I don't know about all of our neighbors. I think some at either end had some washout.
5: Shoemaker is relieved to be home, but she is still on evacuation alert and leaving some essentials in her car in case she has to flee again. Kimberly Davidson, CBC News, Summerland.
3: 29 U.S. states accuse Meta of designing their social media platforms to keep kids hooked and misleading the public about the risks. Four of those states presented their case inside a California courtroom. And as Colin Butler reports, families gathered out front speaking about the children they allege were harmed by social media.
8: My name is Erin Popolo, and I lost my daughter, Emily Murillo.
9: Beside a photograph of her daughter, Emily, known as Emmy, Popolo described a daughter who loved her family, her pets, and life at the lake. She was in high school when she died by suicide. After relentless cyberbullying, her mother alleges Meta's design helped amplify.
8: A system built to maximize engagement, even when that engagement was cruelty, humiliation, and harm.
9: Inside the courthouse, lawyers for four out of 29 states suing the company are trying to prove Meta deliberately built Facebook and Instagram to keep children and teens coming back, concealing what it knew about the risks and collecting data on children under 13 without their consent. Meta denies the allegations. The company says it spent years developing safeguards for young users and calculates if it loses, could face penalties of $1.4 trillion U.S. dollars. Colin Butler, CBC News, London, Ontario.
3: Liberia has agreed to take in more than 1,000 third country deportees from the U.S. over the next year. It's one of the biggest deals agreed to by Washington as it continues its clampdown on illegal migration. Liberia will receive people from North and South America, the Caribbean, and fellow African countries. And that is your World This Hour. For CBC News, I'm Claude Feig.
10: Here's your evening weather forecast. In Fort Chipewyan and the park tonight, partly cloudy, low 14. Fort Smith tonight, a few clouds, low 13. Clutsuke tonight, partly cloudy, low 16. In Fort Resolution tonight, partly cloudy, local smoke overnight, low 16. Haverford tonight, a few clouds, low 16. Fort Simpson tonight, increasing cloudiness early this evening with the chance of showers this evening, low 14. And Yellowknife tonight, clear early this evening, then partly cloudy with the chance of showers overnight, low 13.
11: Hello, I'm Catherine Cullen.
2: Good evening, I'm John Northcott. This is As It Happens, the Midnight Edition. Tonight,
11: hoping something sticks. A BC wallpaper manufacturer tells us that if Canada and the US can't work out a trade deal before Trump's tariff deadline, he might have to start laying off his employees.
2: Casting doubt, the ruling party in Zambia declares election victory after a delayed vote count and election day arrests. An international election observer weighs in and shares his own concerns.
11: Water under the bridge. As Newfoundland and Labrador moves forward with a new energy deal on Churchill Falls, Premier Tony Wakeham tells us it's not just a win for his province, but for the rest of the country, too.
2: Knocking it out of the park, the Trump administration has paused its border barrier construction project in Big Bend National Park. A former superintendent of the park tells us he wants to see bulldozers banned permanently.
11: Winning drive. Flag football will make its Olympic debut in 2028, and the Canadian women's team has just punched its ticket. Quarterback Sarah Parker tells us what it feels like to see this childhood dream realized.
2: And strong arm tactic. A 43-year-old woman from Ontario has become the first Canadian woman to lift Scotland's iconic Dinny Stones, a pair of boulders with a combined weight of over 700 pounds. As it happens, the Tuesday edition, radio that thinks it's important to know your stone strength.

0: Canadian businesses, large and small, are watching with dread as the clock ticks towards midnight. That's when Donald Trump's latest crippling tariffs are set to take effect. A long list of Canadian goods, from honey to hockey sticks, is scheduled to be hit with a 30% premium unless last-minute calls from Prime Minister Mark Carney can sway the U.S. president. Blaine Marinuk is the owner of BC's West Coast Walls, whose made-in-Canada wallpaper designs and decals do brisk business in the U.S. We reached him earlier today in Abbotsford.
1: Blaine, we're just hours away from these tariffs hitting a big part of your business. How are you feeling?
2: Nervous is probably the word that best describes it right now. Apprehensive. It's a bit like waiting for a diagnosis on a terminal disease and not knowing which way it's going to go.
1: Ooh. I understand that one of your U.S. shippers has already begun adding 50% to your orders. What was it like to see that come across your desk?
2: Shocking. In fact, I was just moments before speaking to one of my staff, and as she describes it, when she looked at the number, she literally, said my jaw dropped. This is just one of my carriers, and I'm not sure how it's going to work out with the other ones that I use.
1: Well, what would it mean for your business? What will it mean for your business if these 50% tariffs come into effect tonight?
2: I'm going to have to make some very big adjustments and likely include my staff in that. I can't afford to keep the number of people I have and pay the tariffs. And from past experience, when we had tariffs applied to our shipments back in last fall, the U.S. customers won't accept paying for them, even if they know why they're there. And I can't afford to absorb it. There's no money in it for me to absorb it.
1: How many people are we talking about being affected in your business by this?
2: I have 4 full-time and 1 part-time staff and 1 person on maternity leave. One of my staff left for different reasons, and I didn't rehire that position because of the unsettled climate.
1: Yeah, so I imagine in a smaller business like that, losing even 1 person has a real effect.
2: It does. And I think the thing is that hurts the most is we're like family. You know, when I started my business, it was just pre-COVID, and I was able to actually give employment to 2 people who were laid off because of COVID, and they've stuck with me ever since. And so it's actually heartbreaking to think that I might have to lay some of them off.
1: So what are the conversations like in your office right now?
2: Candid. Again, like a family, we sit around and I'm honest with them. We've already had to cut back some of our hours, and they're fully aware. There's no point in keeping any secrets or anything, and they're not bitter. They're hopeful that things will work out, and I'm doing my best to stay optimistic.
1: Right now, your products are manufactured in Canada. Would moving that production to the United States allow you to circumvent some of the tariffs?
2: Yes, and in fact, I've looked at that and contacted some potential, they're called hub printers, that could print on my behalf. But once I do that, there is absolutely no money in it for me either. So all I would be doing is maintaining my presence in the United States until such time as things maybe change.
1: What's it like for you? I mean, these are some pretty tough decisions you're weighing between your small staff and the financial viability of your business.
2: I think about it day and night, literally. I sometimes wake up early in the morning and the first thing I think of is, oh no, how am I gonna fix this? And there is no easy solutions. And so, and it actually really pains me to think about what it'll mean for my small business, for my staff. And I'm very hopeful that it won't, but it seems so likely that I don't know if we're gonna avoid at least some changes. And the reason for that, I might add, is because I just don't trust any deal that we make down there. I don't know how long it's going to stick. It could change in a moment.
1: We've heard a lot about the big industries that have been affected by things like sectoral tariffs, right? Softwood lumber, steel, aluminum, that in some cases we're talking about industries that employ hundreds of thousands of people. You're a very small business. Do you feel like you're getting the government support that you need?
2: I think we're the voice crying out in the wilderness. We don't have anybody to advocate for us. Those industries that you mentioned, forestry, dairy, auto, they have public relations people and advocates lobbying the government and speaking on their behalf. I'm a small business. And even though there are some government organizations that, you know, try to help, they really aren't effective. I feel like we're kind of lost in this whole conversation because there's, by rough estimate, likely about 55 or 60,000 people that are my size of a business that could be affected by these tariffs. That's almost as big as the dairy industry. So, and you know, and I'm a little guy, and there's a lot of little guys out there that are probably feeling the same angst as I am.
1: So the message to the governments then is pay more attention to the little guys?
2: You know, we're the backbone of Canadian business. Like, if you look at small businesses overall, without them, our economy would falter. And not to say that if the dairy, forestry, or auto sectors fail, that there wouldn't be huge repercussions. But people like myself and small businesses, we're the backbone of our country. And so I think the government not only has to pay attention to what we're saying, but somehow give us a, you know, a seat at the table, if you will, when it comes to talking about the impacts of tariffs. And if there's going to be any potential help, make the help available to small businesses. Like, we hear about announcements for dairy or forestry, anybody where there's, you know, tariff relief. I haven't heard anything for small businesses.
1: The federal government's got to make a decision here that is something of a balancing act, right? I mean, in order to get rid of these tariffs, they're going to have to potentially change other things that they're doing or have some sectors accept things that they might not like. Uh-huh. You are part of that balancing act. Your business is one of the things being balanced. What would you say to them at this critical moment?
2: I can't speak for other small businesses, but I think I would rather know the certainty of a tariff or the application of a tariff that will be consistent. You know, we had that under the Canadian Free Trade Agreement, but that's gone. So you need to know some certainty. If it's 10% or 15% or what is the number? And then you can then make adjustments to your business model, whether you raise your prices or whether you fine tune your costs for materials and so forth. So it's just the certainty. Help all us know exactly what the playing field is.
1: It is a difficult moment, Blaine. I really appreciate you talking to us about it, and good luck to you and your team.
2: Well, I'm glad to be able to give a voice to this issue.
0: Blaine Marinac is the owner of West Coast Walls. We reached him earlier today in Abbotsford.

0: There were long lines at polling stations, massive delays, and even arrests on Election Day in Zambia. And now there is a winner. Official results released this morning have handed incumbent President Hakainde Hichilema a second term. But his victory comes after a raid on the home of the main opposition candidate, Brian Mundubile, and the arrest of several senior opposition politicians who police detained on allegations of an armed insurrection. Mr. Mundubile is now reportedly in hiding. Michael McNamara is an Irish member of the European Parliament and the chief observer of the European Union's observer mission in Zambia. We reached him in Clare, Ireland.
1: Michael, over the past few days, news has come out about the arrest of members of the main opposition party, the National Reconciliation Party for Unity and Prosperity. How much does that call the election results into question?
2: Well, I mean, I'm not sure that the arrest, which came after polling had closed, calls the results into question. I mean, there are other issues around the campaign, but I suppose what it does show is a highly polarised environment in Zambia, where you have the opposition making claims that they are being targeted, and the cabinet secretary actually made a statement claiming that these people had been apprehended and that there was arms in their presence, and that the main opposition candidate was also with them. So it was a highly polarised environment, unfortunately, where accusations and counter-accusations are part of the campaign and have been part of the campaign for some time.
1: Well, indeed. And that raid specifically that I mentioned a moment ago, I mean, the suggestion of the exchange of gunfire, the government saying that police targeted militia activity. Now, opposition leader Brian Mundubile's party has rejected the accounts. To what extent have you been able to independently verify any of the claims?
2: Well, we haven't been able to independently verify any of those claims. I mean, but those abductions were not the only abductions in the course of the campaign. As we were deploying our short-term observers, 32 of them from across our member states, there was an abduction, a woman who it subsequently transpired was a former ambassador, and somebody who was involved in Mundubile's election campaign was abducted almost in front of the car park from which our deployments were taking place, when the car in which she was travelling was rammed and she was pulled out of the car by two armed men and taken away. When it subsequently transpired that she was a member of Mundubile's campaign, a very polarised and opaque atmosphere, unfortunately.
1: Well, I'm sure, and incredibly tense with these accusations and counter-accusations. If we look at what we are hearing about what is happening right now, opposition leader Brian Mundubile is reportedly in a, and this is a quote from his party, secure location under the protection of an international human rights body due to threats made against him. In the work that you were doing there, did you or the people you were working with see anything that might have alerted you that there were going to be threats of this nature?
2: No, I mean, it was a polarised, as I say, campaign. But I suppose it is very impossible, it's almost impossible to predict how a campaign will transpire. So no, but this type of arrest of opposition candidates is not unheard of in Zambia. The current president himself was arrested in the past, and indeed served, was imprisoned in a very high profile imprisonment where the international community became involved. So many Zambian leaders over the years have been in prison either before they come to power or after they've been in power.
1: Your concern is obviously primarily, or your focus is the vote, and I do want to talk about the issues with the vote count. The opposition has called for an urgent independent investigation because counting was suspended for several hours because of what the authorities described as a security threat. What do we know about what prompted that decision to suspend for hours?
2: Very little, unfortunately, and given the draconian decision to suspend counting and tabulation of results, and much of the counting had been completed across the country at that point, we know very little, other than Commissioner of Zambia, the ECZ, announced their decision, said they were doing it for security reasons, and subsequently said that a number of polling stations had been attacked. It's not exactly clear in which locations or how many or what going under attack meant. But I do think it should be explained in detail, given what transpired.
1: So, I mean, the calls for transparency now, based on what you just said, how optimistic are you that we're going to get to the bottom of what happened on Election Day?
2: Well, I mean, I'm hopeful because the one thing, I mean, while there has been some election violence in previous elections in Zambia, Zambians generally have a very high degree of confidence in their elections, and it would be unfortunate if anything was done to undermine that confidence. I'm certainly hopeful, because one thing that sets Zambia apart from many of the countries in the region is democratic elections, the will of the people being respected, peaceful transfers of power, but ultimately it is a democratic state and has a long and proud history of democracy.
1: I'm trying to make sense then. I mean, you talk about the long and proud history of democracy, but we've also outlined a series of pretty remarkable allegations, shocking incidents. Does what happened in Zambia surprise you, or is this par for the course?
2: Any election violence is always shocking when it happens, and I'm not Zambian, as you've gathered from my accent, but I suppose what is most important is that confidence in the Election Commission of Zambia is maintained, and there's, as I say, a high degree of confidence in that by the general population, and that elections will be properly administered. That is something that hasn't ever been called into question before, and it would be very unfortunate if it was to be undermined by this particular election, because going forward, it is of course key that people feel that they can, that if they lose confidence in a particular president or a particular government, that they can express that through the ballot box, and that will be respected. And that has always been the case in Zambia, or at least has been the case in Zambia since it became a multi-party democracy in 1991.
1: Thank you very much for your perspective on this.
2: Thank you.
0: Michael McNamara is an Irish member of the European Parliament and the chief observer of the European Union's observer mission in Zambia. He's in Clare, Ireland.

0: Canada's women's flag football team is the best in the world. They went undefeated at the International Federation of American Football World Championships in Dusseldorf, Germany over the weekend, and in true Canadian fashion, beat the United States in the final. But that victory is just the beginning of another journey. The team is now setting its sights on the 2028 Summer Olympics in Los Angeles after clinching a spot at the Games in this weekend's semifinal.
1: Canada has done it. Defeating Mexico 20-6, but booking their tickets for Los Angeles and the debut of flag football in the Olympic Summer Games.
0: Sarah Parker is the quarterback for Canada's women's flag football team. She's also the tournament's MVP. We reached her back home in Montreal.
2: Sarah, congratulations. Has the adrenaline subsided yet?
3: I honestly still can't believe what happened. I'm just over the moon right now. Celebrated with my teammates. Now I'm back home celebrating with my family. And it was just an incredible experience.
2: What was the bigger rush? I mean, you qualified for the Olympics and you won the tournament.
3: Yeah, that, our goal was gold. Qualifying for the Olympics was really our goal for the country, but for our team and for the program, I think we were really happy to go and earn that gold medal. I think we really deserved it, and we have the program to do it.
2: It's interesting, too, because of the dynamics right now between Canada and the United States. Obviously, Canada's had a bit of a rough time, certainly politically with the U.S., but on the sports front, too, right? Losing both the men's and women's hockey in the Olympics, the Blue Jays losing the World Series. How did it feel for Canada to come out on top after a perfect tournament?
3: I think it was a huge statement that we came out of the tournament undefeated. I think it doesn't really matter who we're going up against. We're just there to play our game, showcase the best flag football that we can put out there. And I think at the end of the day, we're so proud of the results.
2: So proud, one emotion. Another one, remarkable, this video of your mom surprising you by showing up to the final in Germany. She's in the stands. The two of you are crying, hugging each other. Can you tell me about the moment you realized she was there?
3: It was an incredible feeling. All the sacrifices and the commitment that she has, well, that she's demonstrated to me, and like the support, it was as much a reward for me as it was for her. And the fact that we got to live that together was just incredible. It was the best couple of days of my entire life. Qualifying, winning gold, and getting to share that with her was so emotional, so exciting, chills, tears, just all of it.
2: And she's the one who taught you how to throw a football, is that right?
3: Yeah. Yeah. So my mom was a big softball player, and we played a whole bunch of sports in front of my house growing up, tossing the baseball and but also tossing the football. So that's how it started.
2: Okay, so this incredible win that you've been dreaming of, what did you and the team do to celebrate?
3: We're known to kind of celebrate all the teams together at the end of tournaments, but we actually ended up just going to a little pub and just enjoying that win together, and then going to a karaoke bar, saying we are the champions in front of everyone at the karaoke bar. And I mean,
2: are
3: that
2: you as
3: group
2: good?
3: Is so special.
2: Are you as good at karaoke as you are at flag football?
3: Oh, definitely not. Definitely not. But we're great at having fun, that's for sure.
2: Now, our listeners heard how 2028 will mark the first time flag football is at the Olympics. What do you imagine it's going to be like to represent Canada on that stage?
3: I mean, Dusseldorf was an experience in itself. It was historic. It was grand. It was huge. There were the fans, the stands were sold out. The energy was amazing. So I can't even imagine how magical LA is going to be if these IFAF World Championships were. I mean, they pushed boundaries. I've never experienced something like that before. So I'm really excited to see what LA is going to look like.
2: Yeah, what an exciting time. Your head coach, Rachel Lessard, recently spoke to the Canadian press, and she mentioned that last year the team didn't bring you to the national team camp and took a different quarterback instead. And she said that, and this is her quote, created a beast, unquote. That's referring to you. Was she right?
3: But I mean, my dream was to represent my country on the world stage. And every sports career has a challenge in it somewhere. And that one was mine. And I think I came out of it stronger. And the competition is only going to get fiercer. Young athletes are coming up that had more opportunities than the players with a little bit that are a little bit older. And I think that's just something super positive for the sport, because if you're surrounded by amazing athletes, you only have to push to get better and try and stay at the top. So just being surrounded by amazing quarterbacks also makes me better. So for sure, it just motivated me to push even harder.
2: And it is such an interesting moment for the sport, not just the Olympics, but Canadian universities are introducing women's flag football as a pilot sport for the 2027-28 season. What's your hope for flag football in Canada?
3: The announcement of the Olympics just gave us so many more opportunities. When I started university, there wasn't even flag football in school. I did a full year without being a student athlete. And during that year, I pushed for the flag football league to start. And we managed to have an inaugural season in 2021. So I managed to play 4 years as a club sport at Concordia University. And my final year, my fifth year, was as an official varsity sport with the Stingers. So just having that youth sports recognition, I mean, it's going to open even more doors. Girls are going to be able to get scholarships. And I mean, the country's only going to get better at flag football, which is super exciting.
2: What do you love about it?
3: I think it's the community. Just because being a part of an emerging sport is a challenge, and it just unified so many girls that wanted to play. So we all know that when we're on a field, whether we play against each other or together, we're fighting for the same thing, which is just growing the sport, and we just want to play and enjoy it. So I'm getting chills just talking about it. I think that's really the best part of playing flag.
2: Sarah, congratulations. What a story. Really nice to get to talk to you.
3: Well, thank you so much for your time.
0: Sarah Parker is a quarterback for Canada's women's flag football team, and we reached her in Montreal.

Turns out you can tell a lot about a person by what kind of disembodied yellow cartoon crying face they sprinkle into their text messages, according to an exhaustive analysis of Google data and Reddit posts conducted by the New York Times. Certain tear-shedding emojis are an obvious indicator that you're a hopelessly out-of-touch boomer. But the right sad face can give you that cutting-edge, youthful aura. Let's see how you stack up. Are you a face with tears of joy partisan? You know, the smiling yellow head with the tear oozing out of each eye? Well, sorry, that indicates you are irredeemably uncool and probably old. Ditto for rolling on the floor laughing. That's the one with a head a-kilter, eyes closed, and, of course, mandatory tears. Now, let's say you pepper your text with the face of tears pouring out of the eyes in huge streams rather than mere droplets. Well, that one's called loudly crying face, and ding, ding, ding, winner, you're on the forefront of youth culture. But who really wants to be young and popular? Isn't the coolest thing of all breaking with convention? Well, if that's your bag, the Times also tracked some of the least used emojis, coming in dead last. Bread. Yep, a bland, sidelong rendering of a rather sad-looking loaf, which for me beats trying to decode the coolest crying emoji of the moment. For, as a wise person once said, he who knows most speaks yeast. Here's Harry Styles.

0: There are no bulldozers at work in Big Bend National Park in Texas today. The quiet comes after months of conflict over barrier construction in a remote area of the parklands along the border with Mexico. Ever since, former Homeland Security Chief Kristi Noem waived environmental restrictions on the work, opposition has grown from local landowners, conservation groups, and Texan politicians from both sides of the aisle. And yesterday, U.S. Customs and Border Protection Commissioner Rodney Scott said that he would pause construction while he consults with local stakeholders and law enforcement. Bob Krummenacker is a former superintendent of Big Bend National Park and the chair of the Keep Big Bend Wild Advocacy Group. We reached him in New Mexico.
1: Bob, after yesterday's announcement, how likely is it, do you think, that the park's going to be spared?
2: Catherine, it's way too early to tell right now. We're delighted that Commissioner Scott appears to be hearing what some of the public have been saying for months now. But words are much less important than actions. And so we're cautiously optimistic, but we're not declaring victory by any means at this point.
1: What is it that makes Big Bend so special?
2: For those who don't know Big Bend National Park, you can see it from space because you can see the Big Bend of the Rio Grande. Well, Big Bend is right in the bottom of that S-curve. It is one of the wildest places, even though it's in a state that has big cities like Houston and Dallas and San Antonio. Mountains that range up to about 8,000 feet, which is pretty strange for Texas. Deep canyons, just incredible biodiversity. There are more birds that nest there, more bird species than any other U.S. national park. It's got the darkest night skies in the continental United States. It's just a amazingly captivating, special place. It is one of those places that if people come, they remember, and many of them come back because it is so unique.
1: You're obviously kind of enchanted by it, but it was also a big part of your professional life. You retired in 2023 after more than four decades with the National Park Service, including 5 years as the superintendent of Big Bend National Park. So I wonder, on a personal level, what was it like for you to see bulldozers there?
2: It's just devastating and heartbreaking. This is a place that, like the other national parks I have worked in, including some on the Canadian border, I devoted my professional and personal commitment to protecting these places from all that harms it. And we've always believed that U.S. law actually is on the right side of that. So to see our government waive the laws that protect these places and then to see them rampantly bulldoze new pathways, and the most recent news a couple days ago was just going almost vertically up a steep slope in one of the most isolated parts of the park with no environmental review, no public input to speak of, and apparently no regard for the actual data on the ground about how big a threat illegal immigration is in Big Bend.
1: Let's talk about that, because obviously that's a big part of what's happening here is the Trump administration's drive to address the border, to crack down on the border. To what extent is Big Bend part of the problem?
2: Well, I don't think it's a part of the problem at all. In fact, the Trump administration, whether we love them or don't, has been very effective at closing off the vast majority of illegal immigration across the Mexican border. And in fact, the Big Bend sector, which is about four times larger than the national park in terms of border miles, is by far the least active and always has been of the entire U.S.-Mexican borders. We're looking at a few hundred people a year at most that have crossed the border inside Big Bend National Park and been apprehended, and there's no reason to think there were very many that they didn't capture. Most of those people even gave themselves up willingly because it's such a difficult environment to cross. It is a very long distance in Mexico from the nearest paved road to get to the border in Big Bend, and that's probably why the numbers are so low. And then if you do cross the Rio Grande, which is the easiest part of it, it is a really long way to get out of the park and escape. So border security is important, but there isn't a problem that warrants this level of emergency declaration and disregard for the environment and the will of the American people.
1: Well, and yet the Trump administration has put several measures in place to try to make this happen, and then saw a lot of pushback, lawsuits, opposition from landowners, conservationists. They've been criticized certainly by Democrats, but by some Republicans as well. What do you think it was that tipped the scales and got them to pause this work?
2: Well, I'm not at the stage saying the scales have been tipped, but I am pleased that they paused it. But, you know, the U.S. has an election coming up in November, and it would not surprise me at all if some people in the president's party who have been publicly silent but influential with the White House may have made some phone calls, say, you know, this is killing us. And as you pointed out, the opposition is strong and bipartisan. And frankly, it's led by the sheriffs from the local counties, the most vocal of which is a man that spent 25 years with the Border Patrol. And he's the one who actually successfully invited Mr. Scott to come because they have known each other for decades. And he is a conservative Republican that is very pro-border security, but he's been outspoken saying this solution does not fit this landscape. They're obviously feeling some pressure and feeling a need to do something. But again, it remains to be seen whether there will be concrete and positive results that come from this. We hope so, but too early to declare victory.
1: What is it you need to hear to feel that Big Bend Park is safe?
2: Well, I think I need to hear more than words. I need to see the bulldozers be removed. I'd like to see a plan for restoration for what they've already impacted. I would like to see statement coming from more than just Mr. Scott, coming from maybe the Secretary of Homeland Security. And then I might also have to wait until after the midterm elections and the new Congress of whatever party takes office, because frankly, words in the current administration don't mean very much. And so there's a little bit of a worry that many of us have that we will hear some positive things, and that may cause some of the media to declare victory and maybe some of the activists to relax. And then when we turn our backs, they may start again. And I hate to be a cynic, but I need to see commitments that are in writing from senior level political people. So it's a high bar, but that's what we would need to be confident that the tide truly has changed.
1: Bob, thanks for sharing your perspective today.
2: Thanks for the interest, Catherine. I really appreciate it.
0: Bob Krumenacker is the chair of the Keep Big Bend Wild Advocacy Group and the former superintendent of Big Bend National Park. We reached him in New Mexico.

0: Well, these are good times, it seems, for Canadians succeeding at traditional Scottish events. Yesterday, we brought you the story of the Simon Fraser University Bagpipe Band, which blew away the competition at the Piping World Championships in Glasgow. And now comes the tale of Laurie McDougall-Sukraj. The Campbellville, Ontario software developer has been doing some hard work to get very good at lifting stones. It's a thing, apparently, in Iceland, Wales, and Scotland, lifting, hoisting, heaving, and sometimes even carrying very old, very large, and very heavy rocks. And Ms. McDougall-Sukraj took on two of the most famous, the Dinny Stones. They have a combined weight of 332.5 kilograms, or as the locals say, 733 pounds. The Dinny Stones reside outside a hotel in Aberdeenshire, Scotland, and on a regular basis, people come to town from all over the world to try to lift them both at once. The stones have metal rings attached to them, which makes it marginally easier to get a grip. Nevertheless, only 427 people in the last 150 years have successfully lifted them enough to, as they say, put wind under the stones. Of those, only a couple of dozen have been women. Laurie McDougall-Sukraj is the first Canadian woman to succeed. She's been in the heavy object shifting business for a while, pulling trucks with ropes and hoisting cars, logs, and lots of other stones. But at five times her body weight, the Dinny Stones are a hefty highlight of her powerful pursuits. It's a big deal in the weightlifting world. It takes full body power, back, arm, leg, core strength, and a powerful mental game as well, with visualization being a big part of success, and the sound of that success being something special.
1: Let's go.
2: Okay, come
1: on. Up.
0: With our sound of the day, that's Canadian Laurie McDougall-Sukraj lifting Scotland's Dinny Stones.

0: The agreement centers on the future of Churchill Falls. But it doesn't stop there. As we told you yesterday, the governments of Newfoundland and Labrador and Quebec have reached a new deal over the Churchill Falls hydroelectric project. The project has long been a sore spot within Newfoundland and Labrador, where the original 1969 agreement is seen as skewed in Quebec's favor. The new tentative agreement includes billions of dollars in financing from Ottawa towards what Prime Minister Mark Carney is calling the largest clean energy investment in North American history. It would see upgrades to the Churchill Falls Generating Station and the development of the Gull Island Hydroelectric Project, among other things, and it replaces a previous memorandum of understanding struck in 2024 when both provinces had different premiers. Today, Newfoundland and Labrador Premier Tony Wakeham is touting the new deal as a win-win-win. We reached him today in St. John's.
1: Premier Wakeham, the people of Newfoundland and Labrador have heard similar plans for a new agreement on Churchill Falls in the past. How certain are you that your plan is going to stick?
2: Well, I think what we've been able to accomplish, as I said early on, you know, it's what started out as a deal between two provinces has turned into a partnership between two provinces and the federal government. So I'm looking forward to getting the definitive agreements finalized and the final agreements. Looking forward to that being done as well.
1: Well, Premier, that tells me you like it, but it doesn't tell me whether or not you think it's a sure thing.
2: Well, until you get that signature on the final document, nothing is a sure thing. But do I believe that this is a new and better deal for the province of Newfoundland and Labrador? Absolutely.
1: Quebecers are heading to the polls this fall, and obviously Quebec is a key part of this agreement. Premier Christine Fréchette has herself acknowledged that if she doesn't form government, she's not convinced that some of the other parties would necessarily want to go through with this agreement. Why make a deal before the Quebec election?
2: The timing here is what's important to me. As I mentioned early on, the federal government has a vision for Canada in terms of electrifying the nation, building an energy corridor through the country, and we have an opportunity to be part of that. I didn't want Newfoundland and Labrador to be left out of that. The opportunity to put these projects on the site to make sure that they're on the major projects list, to make sure that, you know, the federal government, the involvement of the federal government, the loan guarantees, the monies for help building transmission, all of those things were available right now, and it was important for me, for our province, to take advantage of that.
1: Do you believe the Quebec election is the biggest barrier to this thing being a sure deal?
2: Well, I can't predict the outcome of the Quebec election, but I would think that if you look at and examine this deal and the people of Quebec examine this deal, they will see that this deal isn't simply about one province or the federal government. It's about all three of us in a win-win-win. I think it's not only good for the Premier of Quebec, but it's good for the people of Quebec.
1: You talk about the federal government's involvement being so crucial here, and I wonder, how much did you need them to swoop in here? Because they're putting, I mean, a lot of money on the table to make this happen. Did they save the day, sir?
2: Well, I think that they were instrumental in allowing the two sides to reach a point where we could go forward and get this deal done. Because when you talk about investments of loan guarantees, when you talk about accessing investment tax credits, when you talk about providing funding of a new wind opportunity, all of those things are significant investments. But I think it's part of the overall plan. You know, when you look at what the federal government has said it wants to do and is doing, and now, you know, yesterday the Prime Minister talked about the largest single clean energy project in the history of North America. No one should lose sight of that fact.
1: I want to talk a bit more about what comes next by talking a bit about what has happened in the past. In fact, when you were campaigning to become premier last fall, you explicitly promised the people of your province that any final deal on Churchill Falls would be subject to a referendum. Here's some of what you told the CBC right after you were elected.
3: Before I sign off on any more 50-year deals or beyond, I'm going to make sure that we get it right. And once we get that final negotiation done, however long it takes, then yes, we will bring it to the people of Newfoundland and Labrador to have it say.
1: You've walked that promise back. Why?
2: You know, that was a difficult decision for me. I know there will be people in our province disappointed with that, and I accept that. But it was the sense that the timing is now. The difference being the federal government involvement, the opportunity, as I said, to send it to the major projects list. These were things that are in front of us right now. Those opportunities are there. And then, of course, our country is still facing a significant challenge with the U.S., as you know, as early as tomorrow.
1: I just want to make sure I understand what you're saying there. You're saying that if people in Newfoundland and Labrador had the chance to vote on whether they like this deal or not, it might imperil whether this is on the major projects list, that the federal government sort of might move on with it.
2: What I'm saying is we had to evaluate the timing. The timing is now. We wanted to get this done.
1: So a referendum would slow things down.
2: And that would potentially do that. But the other thing we have done, and that is to announce yesterday as well, that we are going to bring this to the House of Assembly on September 14th. That will allow all 40 members of the House of Assembly to go back to their districts to start canvassing their constituents, to start talking about this deal, talking about the details of it, and come to the House in September representing their constituents and having an opportunity to talk about it.
1: Will you also undertake an independent review of this deal the way you did with your predecessor's deal?
2: We just finished an independent review, and we turned around and took the recommendations of that independent review, used them as the framework for this new and better deal.
1: So no review, but that means you're not going to undertake a new review of your own deal, just the last guy's deal.
2: We've just finished it. I'm confident in this deal.
1: Okay. I do want to ask you, this agreement is going to affect the traditional lands of the Innu Nation. Grand Chief Jody Ashini was elected just days ago. She said she's optimistic about the deal, but she wants to see the details. She has previously said she's disappointed the deal was hammered out while her nation was in the middle of an election. What reassurance can you offer her that you're going to work with her as this goes forward?
2: Absolutely. I reached out to the Grand Chief yesterday, had a brief conversation. I look forward to sitting down with her and her Deputy Grand Chief and her council and talk about the exact details here. There's tremendous opportunity the federal government has put up for the, you know, not only to be involved traditionally, there's already an agreement in place dealing with the Gull Island project. That exists already. But there's a real opportunity here for involvement in not just on the royalty side, but in a partnership, in an equity side. The Prime Minister has offered that up and talked about it with the Nation when it comes to the development of our wind. So there's a lot of discussions that need to happen, but I'm looking forward to it.
1: Appreciate this conversation today, Premier. Thank you.
2: Oh, thank you.
0: Tony Wakeham is the Premier of Newfoundland and Labrador, and we reached him in St. John's.

0: For a while there, it looked like a portion of the Annapolis Valley Regional Library System was not going to have a next chapter. But thanks to a recent plot twist, it just might be able to turn the page after all. For months, the Rural Nova Scotia Library had been sounding the alarm, saying that a lack of provincial funding has made it nearly impossible to balance its books. It went so far as to say it would likely have to close five of its branches. But it's found a reprieve, at least for now, thanks to a generous donation from Rachel Reed, the Nova Scotian author of the Heated Rivalry series, donated $300,000 to the Annapolis Valley Library in hopes of staving off that outcome.
1: Libraries are so important. I think they're absolutely an essential service that needs to be properly funded. And I think especially in rural areas and smaller towns. And I just knew that it was, I don't know if I can actually keep these branches open or not, but I wanted to help as much as I could. And I knew that the amount of money that they needed was an amount of money that I could provide. Yeah, I had to do it because, I don't know what the point is of being a successful author in Nova Scotia if you're not going to use it for good. So
2: in their news release, it alluded to

0: for, you know, a meeting place for different things. It was great when I first had kids as a place to meet like other new parents. And I just think like they are such an important service to communities.
1: Have they given you any indication how the money will be spent to potentially keep the branches open?
0: When I talked to them, I felt like it was going to be possible to keep these branches open with this donation. But I also knew that it could be a temporary fix depending on what happens next year. So really my goal was to try to do what I could to try to keep these branches open for now. And then maybe just kind of raise enough awareness to make sure that this problem doesn't happen again when these kinds of decisions are made by the government next year. But I don't know. I'm optimistic, but I don't want to pretend that this one donation is going to save these libraries, but I hope it will help.
2: That was Heated Rivalry author Rachel Reed talking to CBC Nova Scotia's Anjali Patel.

0: For Sam Wilmot, it was not love at first sit. Over the years, Mr. Wilmot has reviewed hundreds of benches all over the world. He rates them on everything from design and comfort to their surroundings and who may be sitting beside him. He then posts those reviews on his Instagram, "Rate This Bench." And then there have been a lot of swell benches, but none that quite reached 10 out of 10 territory. Until now. Recently, Mr. Wilmot returned to one of the benches that had previously received a 9 out of 10 rating, but this time he did so on his wedding day with his wife, and finally, it was a perfect bench. Back in 2020, Mr. Wilmot told our former host, Carol Off, what goes into his rating system.
1: Okay, so there's a 10-mark rating system, and the first 3 marks are given to the location and view. So anything that's sort of a lovely place to sit and ponder life tend to get the 3 marks. And then there's marks on it being wooden, having a curvature to the seat. So some are nice and comfortable to sit. Some are with a nice thick armrest. So if I could rest the coffee there, that's always a benefit. And then one with a nice high back support, something that maybe follows the curvature of the back just so it provides full support. And then there's marks for it having a plaque or a memorial inscription. So just something that offers a bit of reading and an insight into why the bench is there. And also something that's got a concrete or a paved base just to keep my shoes nice and clean. But there is a final mark, which is the 10th mark. I've never given a 10 out of 10. It's one that I don't know whether I ever will. It's a mark that's for something really just inspiring and awesome. So we've yet to receive one.
2: What was your favourite?
1: So there's one in a church graveyard where I live that looks out. It goes across sort of most of Lower Bristol and then the sort of Severn Channel in South Wales. So it's really big and comfortable, thick arms. It's solidly put together and has a lovely plaque on it. It's donated to a member of a Lions Club. That's a really nice bench.
0: From 2020, that was Rate This Bench creator, Sam Wilmot. We're now at the end of As It Happens, the Midnight Edition. Coming up next on CBC Radio 1, the news.
3: As It Happens, the Midnight Edition will be back again for you tomorrow. I'm Catherine Cullen. Thank you so much for listening.
0: And I'm John Northcott. 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

Wordle? Hardly. Get ready, Canada. It's time for another edition of That's Puzzling. Host Pia Chattopadhyay competes against one familiar voice and one clever listener in a battle of brain games devised by puzzle master Peter Brown. That's Puzzling, all summer long. Friday afternoon at 1:30 in Newfoundland. 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

0: From CBC News, The World This Hour, I'm Claude Feig. Donald Trump says he is pausing the latest round of tariffs against Canada. The announcement coming late last night, prior to a Trump deadline of 12:01 a.m. Eastern Time. And that means 50% tariffs on a broad range of exports are on hold for 3 days. That news will come as a relief to thousands of Canadian businesses, but anxiety remains about what it took to get that deal done. The CBC's Peter Armstrong reports.
1: At 10:15 last night, Donald Trump posted to social media saying he would pause his latest tariff threat because, he says, quote, Canada and the USA, subject to the finalization of documents, have a deal, end quote. Canada's business community heaved a giant communal sigh of relief. Neither Trump nor Prime Minister Mark Carney mentioned the existing sectoral tariffs on steel, aluminum, autos, and lumber. Those tariffs have caused real economic damage across the country, and getting them lowered or removed was Canada's key point in these most recent negotiations. What was mentioned was Canada's booze ban. And without saying what specifically was agreed to, the White House published a proclamation that seems to say that irritant has been resolved. Carney's statement was much more circumspect, saying only that substantial progress was being made, but that there is important work still to be done. The next deadline now looms on Friday. Peter Armstrong, CBC News, Toronto.
0: A treaty that could see several parcels of Crown land transferred to 5 First Nations on Vancouver Island has raised concerns about public access to a national historic site in Greater Victoria. As Katie DeRosa reports, efforts are in place to keep Hatley Castle open to the public.
2: It's an iconic landmark in Greater Victoria. Hatley Castle and the grounds around Royal Roads University have been used as a backdrop in the X-Men movies and Deadpool. It's the most high-profile piece of Crown land included in a treaty deal with 5 First Nations on Vancouver Island. The big question, though, is will this land remain public after it's transferred to the Songhees Nation? Public consultation documents say once those lands become treaty lands, there may be limited access or even no access for public use. Robert James, the lawyer for the Tamaw Treaty Association and the Songhees Nation, says the goal is to keep Hatley Castle open to the public.
3: Songhees is trying to do that in a way that is about being good neighbors.
2: No private land is included in the treaty talks, and it could be years before the deal is finalized. Katie DeRosa, CBC News, Colwood, British Columbia.
0: Ukraine's ousted Defense Minister Mykhailo Fedorov, who was sacked last month, prompted mass protest. Well, he's called for elections. He's the first senior Ukrainian politician to demand new polls, which are prohibited during wartime. In a video posted online, Fedorov said Ukraine was facing a crisis of governments and corruption.
4: We must answer a fundamental question. How should the state function if the war lasts for years? Can Russia in effect gain the right to decide when Ukrainians will again be able to elect their authorities? I am convinced that it cannot.
0: WNBA star Caitlin Clark made her highly anticipated first visit to Canada Tuesday night as her Eastern Conference leading Indiana Fever tipped off with the struggling tempo at a sold-out Scotiabank Arena in Toronto. The 20,000 fans on hand got to see Clark, who finished up with 24 points, as the Fever escaped with a 101-95 win. Clark was asked by ESPN about her inaugural visit north of the border.
5: It's been great. The fans were great tonight, and it's really cool to see how much women's basketball has grown. So really fun for my first time in Canada, and certainly excited to come back.
0: The Temple dropped their 11th straight game. And that is your World This Hour. For CBC News, I'm Claude Feig.
6: Hi, I'm Saroja Coelho. 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
7: The Pentagon signals an expanded fight against an old enemy.
8: Drug traffickers are the most agile and flexible businesses on the planet.
7: What military cooperation agreements with three Latin American countries could mean. I'm Carolyn Beeler. In Turkey, the Kurdish insurgency is over. Now comes the hard part, moving forward.
9: Timing and moving past is very important in achieving this reconciliation.
7: An admission scandal is raising questions about who gets into Mexico's top university.
10: In Mexico, when you say UNAM, it's a synonymous for university. It's the national university.
7: Plus, young Africans see a silver lining in U.S. aid cuts, their potential to force local officials to step up.
11: We need our leaders to do well.
7: That's all ahead on The World. We're beginning today's show in Latin America, where the U.S. military has been carrying out deadly strikes on vessels it says are smuggling drugs. This week, the Pentagon announced it will expand that maritime campaign onto land. Defense Secretary Pete Hegseth described the rationale during a recent visit to a jungle training course in Panama.
12: From all the way down here in the cocaine trafficking to fentanyl and the plazas of Mexico, this is a network fight that we're empowering Southcom and Northcom together in the Western Hemisphere to execute ruthlessly.
7: Hegseth is referring there to the U.S. Southern and Northern Military Command. We wanted to explore what might happen when the Trump administration expands that lethal campaign to land. So we reached out to Jeremy McDermott. He's the co-director of the Columbia-based investigative organization Insight Crime. Jeremy, what does the expansion of this campaign from sea to land actually mean? What will that look like?
13: So far, we've seen these strikes on principally go-fast vessels in both the Atlantic and the Pacific. So far, we have not seen this change the prices of cocaine in the United States, for example. On the contrary, the wholesale price of cocaine are at record lows. Mm. So far, it does not seem to have moved the dial on what is the principal stated aim, which is to interdict the flow of cocaine to the United States. Now, if we move this onto the land, well, airstrikes on land in countries like Colombia are nothing new. The Colombian government has for many years been using strikes on particularly the camps of left-wing guerrillas involved in drug trafficking. It is a weapon in the arsenal, but it has not changed criminal dynamics in any meaningful way.
7: So Pete Hegseth last week announced during a visit to Panama that Colombia, Guatemala, and Honduras had agreed to allow the U.S. to carry out joint military operations against criminal groups on their soil. Do you have any sense of what that would look like or how that might differ from what is already the status quo in those countries?
13: In the case of Colombia, apart from the last 4 years under the previous president, Gustavo Petro, who was a former left-wing guerrilla who didn't cooperate really in the same way as previous Colombian administrations, we've already had this relationship and much more. In Central America, Honduras and Guatemala, yes, they have long been partners with the United States. There has already been extensive intelligence sharing. What would be a big change is if we saw American troops directly taking part in operations on the ground in those three nations.
7: Hmm. If boots were on the ground, what would the biggest dangers be with that sort of operation?
13: The struggle against transnational organized crime has been going on for decades. It is a war that so far has not been won. And if the United States is going to commit land forces in a significant way, this could become a complex development for the United States. There are risks of U.S. troops being injured, even being killed, or being captured.
7: Hmm. If joint U.S. forces along with local partners were actually able to, you know, find drug traffickers, strike them, bomb them, or strike them in another way, what does the evidence suggest about how much that would impact drug supply and drug shipments getting to the places like the U.S.?
13: History has shown that the use of military in isolation may have some tactical victories in the short term, but in the long term has not been a successful strategy. And one of the main reasons for this is drug traffickers and transnational organized crime are the most agile and flexible businesses on the planet. And they are able to adapt to changing conditions literally overnight. And so if they begin to feel that military targeting is affecting their operations, they are going to become more clandestine, they are going to hide amongst the civil population, or they may go to the other extreme, as with the Mexican cartels. They may arm up and begin to take on elements of the military directly, thus fueling more violence. So in isolation, history has shown that a purely military approach doesn't move the dial in the long term.
7: What does history show does work?
13: A whole of nation approach to fighting transnational organized crime. And there are examples of this, and Colombia is one of them. In 1997, when I arrived in Colombia for the first time, the nation was in real danger of becoming a narco state. Guerrillas were camped outside the major cities, and the Colombian state could not claim real governance over half of the country. That changed, and it changed with a combination of military pressure, social investment, negotiations, and the arrival of different elements of the state, not just the military and the police, but education and health, in parts of the country that had previously been under guerrilla domination. Mm. It was a successful policy, and Colombia is a different nation today, still with its own problems with drug trafficking, etc. But there are no longer these enormous drug trafficking organizations that can field up to 30,000 fighters.
7: Jeremy, is there anything else you'd like to say on this topic?
13: What we are seeing with the strikes on the Go Fast boats, for example, is people are being killed. Nobody actually knows who they are in many cases. This is sending a message to civil society that international norms are not being respected and the rule of law is under question. And this brings one back to the initial analysis. There may be some short-term tactical victories, but the long-term implications of this are a loss of confidence in the rule of law in Latin America. And what we've seen as the most effective actor against transnational organized crime is not actually the security forces, it is civil society. And when civil society turns around and works with law enforcement, then criminals have nowhere to hide.
7: Jeremy McDermott is the co-director of the Colombia-based investigative organization, Insight Crime. The story of Jason Arday, a professor at the University of Cambridge, has spawned intense media scrutiny in Britain over the past month. Arday made history when he became the youngest black professor hired by the prestigious university in 2023. In July, he was accused of serial fabrication and plagiarism. Earlier this month, he resigned from his post, and on Friday, Arday was found dead at his London home. Now, his supporters say Cambridge and the British media have questions to answer. The World's Europe correspondent Orla Berry has more.
14: When Jason Arday was appointed professor at the University of Cambridge 3 years ago, it made headlines even outside the UK.
15: History is being made at the University of Cambridge. The British institution has appointed its youngest black professor ever.
14: But that news coverage was nothing like what erupted after allegations of plagiarism emerged last month.
16: Jason Arday was once the darling of academia. Now he's resigned amid scandal. A string of
17: A New Times analysis of the academic's work found that his research contains impossible evidence and is littered with inconsistencies.
18: But who is Professor Jason Arday and why are his achievements in doubt?
14: Some of those earliest accusations of plagiarism came from US academic Nathan Kofnas.
19: Look, there are pages and pages and pages of verbatim copied text. There's no norm in academia according to which this is remotely acceptable.
14: That's Kofnas speaking on Times Radio in London over a week ago. Kofnas was dismissed from one of Cambridge's own colleges 2 years ago after he wrote a blog post saying that under a true meritocracy, black people would, quote, disappear from almost all high-profile positions outside of sports and entertainment.
20: There is a new and very ugly narrative that the reason why the white working class is suffering economically is because black people are being boosted beyond their ability by some woke DEI initiative.
14: Joe Malm, a British barrister, is founder of the Good Law Project. Ardé posted his letter of resignation on the project's website on August 5th. Even then, Malm says, he was worried about him.
20: On the Tuesday of that week, I was checking in with him. Are you alone, Jason? Or are you with people you are very close to who love you? And I tried to persuade him to come out with me because I was so, so worried about his mental state.
14: Malm says several media organisations were asked to dial back on their reporting after Ardé resigned.
20: People were warning publicly, strongly, clearly, unequivocally that he was a suicide risk. I do not understand how newspapers across the right and the left of the political spectrum felt it was appropriate to continue carrying the stories that they did.
14: Jason Ardé's rise to the role of youngest black professor at Cambridge was impressive. According to his own account, he was diagnosed with autism at a young age and was non-verbal for most of his childhood.
1: And at the age of 11, I then said my first word, which was hello. And you've got to remember that when I went to university, I was 20, but I had the reading age of a 12-year-old.
14: Earlier this month, Ardé admitted to some errors in his early work, which he put down to his neurodivergence. But he denied plagiarism. He'd made several other claims, though, that raised eyebrows. He once said he had run 600 miles in 6 days, and that he had appeared in a well-known British TV documentary series that had been filmed before he was even born. Femi Owolade, an associate fellow of the Royal Historical Society who knew Ardé professionally, says the young Cambridge professor did have questions to answer, but his resignation should have closed the book on all the scrutiny.
21: His resignation can be interpreted as acceptance of plagiarism or guilt. I mean, I can't speak for him now, but I think his resignation should have put the matter to bed.
14: It is Cambridge University, Owolade says, that still has questions to answer. Like, what sort of support did it give to Ardé, knowing he was neurodivergent? And why was Ardé's background such a big part of the story when he was first appointed professor 3 years ago?
21: One of the biggest tragedy of the story is that it's exposed a problem on both sides of the debate on race and universities. And black academics should not be reduced to their personal stories, and they should not be treated as symbols of diversity.
14: The University of Cambridge said this week it had provided Ardé with mental health support even after he resigned. Just 1% of Cambridge professors are black, and Professor Gus John, an equality and human rights campaigner, says they must be feeling under pressure too.
22: So those academics now feel that they're under the microscope. If a white person were to be in Jason Ardé's position, that person would be treated as a white eccentric, a white fraud, a white liar, a white whatever. But their conduct would never be attributed to or assumed to represent the conduct of the group to which they belong.
14: So many media debates and articles this past month about Ardé being a DEI hire makes others feel targeted too, he says. Last night, tens of thousands of people gathered in London's Trafalgar Square for a vigil in honour of Jason Ardé. Among them was Simon Woolley, principal of Homerton College at Cambridge and one of Ardé's mentors.
23: This time last week, I was with Jason because we knew Jason was suffering. We told him he was loved.
24: Yes, he was.
23: But he said, they're hounding me to death. And I cannot see a way out. There needs to be some reckoning.
24: Yes.
23: There needs to be some justice.
24: Yes.
14: This week, the Good Law Project launched a petition calling for an inquiry into the British media's coverage of Jason Ardé in the weeks leading up to his death. Over 100,000 people have signed it so far. For The World, I'm Orla Barry.
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0: This is The World. I'm Carolyn Beeler. For decades, U.S. Foreign Aid has helped keep health programs running across Africa. Now, with USAID dismantled and U.S. assistance sharply reduced, millions who depend on those programs face an uncertain future. Other major donors, including Britain, France, and Germany, are also cutting aid. In Ghana, the effects are already being felt. But a new survey suggests young Africans see the cuts as a chance to rethink Africa's dependence on foreign aid. Ridwan Karim Dini Osman reports from Ghana's capital, Accra.
1: For more than a decade, 31-year-old health advocate Esinam Amuzu has traveled to underserved communities and youth-friendly health centers across Ghana, helping women and young people get something that can be very difficult to find: reliable information and access to sexual and reproductive health services. Much of that work was supported by USAID-funded programs. So when U.S. funding began to disappear, Amuzu says it was a low point for her.
2: If anyone says that USAID being dismantled has not affected any life, it's a lie.
1: That's because Ghana still faces significant gaps in family planning, HIV treatments, and support for survivors of gender-based violence.
2: Lives have been affected. There are people in communities that used to receive life-saving medications, oxygen equipment, and all of them have come to a halt.
1: And the impact could be much bigger. A new Lancet study warns that the global aid cuts could mean at least 9.4 million additional deaths by 2030, including 2.5 million children under five. In the sprawling neighborhood of Taifa on the outskirts of Accra, Perez Oseusu sees the USAID withdrawal differently.
3: Okay, what if USAID never started? What would you have done? Does that mean we're going to sit down idle all the time?
1: The 32-year-old doctor of herbal medicine says decades of dependence have allowed African governments to avoid confronting their own responsibilities.
3: If I have to constantly provide for someone, I mean, resentment built. I'll not respect you or accord you the same respect you think you deserve, because respect should be earned. Do you understand? And if I have to constantly come in, save the day for you, or be your knight in shining armor, I mean...
1: Oseusu believes the resources to replace foreign assistance already exists.
3: Ghana is a blessed country. Okay, let's be real. God blessed us immensely with natural resources. We just need to channel our resources properly and cut the losses and cut the monies entering into people's personal pockets and make sure that we channel those resources into the appropriate areas. It's doable.
1: Oseusu is not alone in thinking this way. His view is reflected in a new survey of nearly 5,000 young people across 16 African countries. About 46% believe the closure of USAID would hurt their countries, but roughly a quarter believe it could have a positive impact.
4: We wanted to give young Africans a voice. We wanted to understand not where the continent has been or even where it is today, but where it is going. And that's what the youth survey tells us.
1: That's Ivor Ichikovitz, founder and commissioner of the South Africa-based Ichikovitz Family Foundation, which commissioned the survey. He says the findings show that many young Africans understand the immediate risks of losing foreign assistance, but also see an opportunity to demand more from their own governments.
4: You know, in places like Ghana, nearly 60% of the people, of the young Ghanaians that we spoke to, believe that the dismantling of USAID is eventually going to be a good thing. And part of the reason for that is because they understand that a lot of the activities that USAID were conducting in Africa were activities that their governments should have been responsible for anyway.
1: But wanting self-reliance is one thing. Paying for it is another. In 2001, African leaders met in Abuja, Nigeria, and pledged to spend at least 15% of their national budgets on health. More than two decades later, most countries have not consistently met that target. That leaves health systems across the continent vulnerable to changes in foreign funding.
4: So the sense that I'm getting personally is that young Africans see this as a short-term problem, but a short-term problem that will inevitably force long-term solutions.
1: And the generation pushing for those solutions is already the majority. Africa has the world's youngest population. According to the United Nations, about 70% of people in sub-Saharan Africa are under 30. The problem here in Ghana, analysts say, is that the younger generation isn't making the decisions about how to spend money. Professor of Health Economics at the University of Ghana, Justice Novinong, says Ghana would need to increase domestic health spending, make difficult choices about its priorities, and find more revenue at home.
5: Our tax revenue to GDP ratio is so low. What it means is that so many people are not paying taxes. So we need the technical brains in these agencies to come up with innovative ways of raising our tax revenue. I'm not saying putting up new taxes. All I'm saying is the same tax. How do we broaden the base to ensure that those others who are not paying to actually pay?
1: But raising more money is only part of the problem. Nigel James, a Zimbabwean Global Health Assistant Professor at the University of Virginia, says African countries also need to make sure the money they already have reaches the people who need it.
6: We need to improve our procurement processes. We reduce wastage across the continent. And also we strengthen the supply chain in making sure that medicines, vaccines, and all other services are reaching communities, even the last mile villages.
1: James says Africa can pursue greater self-reliance without shutting the door on international partners. Back in Accra, the medical herbalist Perez Oseusu says African leaders need to make the right choices.
7: We have a nation to build. Things won't come easy. We need our leaders to do well. They should have the nation's interest at heart.
1: But whether the loss of foreign aid becomes a setback or a turning point would ultimately depend on what choices African governments make next. For the world, I am Ridwan Karim Dini Osman, Accra, Ghana.
0: Staying now on the topic of self-sufficiency, in 1993, a new species was discovered in the forests of the Niger River Delta, the Niger Delta red colobus monkey. Its population was already declining when it was discovered, and by 20 years later, most of the monkeys had been wiped out by hunting and habitat loss. Enter Nigerian conservationist Rachel Akeme. She set up a 2,500-acre forest preserve and trained the local community in conservation and data collection. The result, Akeme says, the red colobus population has doubled in just a few short years. You're with the world.

0: This is The World. I'm Carolyn Beeler. Mexico's largest university is dealing with an admissions crisis. This year, it decided to move its admission exam online for the first time. Then came allegations of cheating and unusually high scores. Now, tens of thousands of students have to take the test again, including those who may have earned their scores fairly. The World's TBS Isaiah reports the scandal is also raising bigger questions about who gets access to higher education in Mexico.
1: A few weeks ago, Laura Medina, a 20-year-old aspiring medical student, got the news she had been waiting for. She was accepted to Mexico's National Autonomous University, or UNAM.
2: Esta es la universidad que yo siempre he querido estar, en la universidad de mis sueños, la carrera de mis sueños.
1: Medina says that means everything. This is her dream school. Her father went there, her sister is about to graduate. UNAM is one of Latin America's best-ranked universities. It's public and tuition-free. But now she needs to take the test again because the online admission process fell apart. An unusually high number of applicants got very high scores, about five times more than usual.
3: El hacer trampa es algo que no solamente daña a la institución, es algo que daña a la sociedad en su conjunto.
1: Rector Leonardo Leomelí admitted that there were signs of cheating. UNAM caught people trying to take the exam for someone else, and there were also allegations that students used AI tools. But the university still hasn't established exactly how all the cheating happened, and it couldn't tell which of the unusually high scores were legitimate. So about 60,000 applicants were told to take another test. This time in person.
4: Entonces, o sea, yo si repitiera el examen, a mí me genera mucha incertidumbre el hecho de que no pueda alcanzar un lugar.
1: Medina says she's nervous. She has to compete for her spot again, and there's no guarantee she will be among the roughly 20,000 people who get in. The online test was supposed to make it easier for candidates to apply from anywhere in Mexico. But now many have to travel to a test site anyway, and at the last minute, and some have already decided not to show up. The scandal is also exposing an older problem. Everyone in Mexico wants to go to UNAM, and access is very limited and unequal.
5: In Mexico, when you say UNAM, it's a synonymous for university. It's the university, the national university.
1: Emilio Blanco studies education inequality at Colegio de México. He says there are other good options for higher education in Mexico, but UNAM is free and its prestige is deeply rooted.
5: People know that, employers know that, and although it cannot be objectively true, maybe there are better options in some careers for in some cases, it is a prejudice that continues to grow and feed itself.
1: And students don't come into this competition on equal ground. Everyone takes the same test, but they don't have the same preparation.
5: You need to come from a good secondary school. You need to have high cultural capital. If you come from popular classes, I mean, from lower classes, you need to be very, very smart. Most of them don't even know how far they are from the threshold that they need to enter. They are part of another educational world.
1: Some families can afford better schools and test prep courses, but others can't. And a good score still may not be enough. The acceptance rate is about 13%. The Mexican government has opened more public universities over the past few decades, but Blanco says people are not really interested in those. Lisette Lara got into UNAM to study law. I ask if she would consider another public university.
6: Pues no, no está en mis planes entrar a otra universidad. Digo, si tengo que volver a hacer el examen, lo voy a hacer. Si tengo que esperar hasta el siguiente año, también lo voy a hacer, pero pues...
1: She said no. UNAM's name matters to her, so she's preparing to take the exam in the next few days or wait another year if she can't make it this year. The retests are on their way this week in several cities in Mexico. For The World, I'm TBS Isaiah, Mexico City.
0: This month marks the 5-year anniversary of the U.S. withdrawal from Afghanistan following an almost 20-year military engagement. Yesterday, we aired a story about the Afghan Girls Robotics Team. Members of that team were forced to flee their country when the Taliban took control of the country in August 2021. Today, we'll introduce you to one former member who went from being a 15-year-old refugee to a NASA intern determined to someday fly into space. Amy Bracken brings us her story from the campus of the Massachusetts Institute of Technology.
7: I meet Florence Puya at MIT. She takes me through a network of tunnels and into the office of a mentor with whom she's working on an experiment that I don't understand.
8: Yeah, it's a post-porous molybdenum acid.
9: Yeah, PM and AP.
7: She seems happy and at ease here as a sophomore, taking classes, meeting with a rocket team, and hanging out with her friends. Going into tech never really crossed Puya's mind until, at 12 years old, she heard about the Afghan Girls Robotics Team.
10: When I first saw the news about the 7 girls in the national team who would travel around the world, participate in the competitions, you know, raise the flag of our country, I was so amazed by their work and their talent and their bravery, because, like, in Afghanistan, it was such a big thing to do. Being the first girls to do something in engineering and STEM, it's just something very huge.
7: Puya wanted to be part of it. A handful of spots on the team opened up, and there were several hundred applicants.
10: They selected 7 members for the national team, and I'm really happy that I was one of them. And everything, I think my life began after that.
7: For a year, she was trained in robotics, and at age 13, she took her first international trip to a competition in Dubai. It was an exciting life, and public figures described the team as representing Afghanistan's future. Until the Taliban came back. She and her teammates were under threat from the extremist group. Their crime? Publicly practicing STEM while being girls. In August 2021, when the U.S. military pulled out of Afghanistan, the team and staff tried and failed twice to get into the Kabul airport. Finally, their co-founder, Roya Mahboob, made headway with foreign officials, and they were flown to Qatar.
11: We are thankful to Qatari governments that they support the girls who can brought them to Qatar.
7: Over almost 2 years, the Qatari government would host the girls as they took classes and continued the activities of the robotics team, now with Puya as captain, until one by one, each member left for a U.S. college on a Qatari scholarship. Eventually, Puya was accepted at MIT, where she's been able to pursue a new passion.
10: When I was introduced to the, like, idea of being an astronaut or working in space or building rockets, it was like when you find your thing. Like, there's not an ounce of doubt in your body. Like, you're so sure about it. That was my feeling towards being an astronaut.
7: For a woman so certain of her future, it's hard to believe that just 5 years ago, at age 15, she was among the thousands of people trying to make it into the Kabul airport to get out of her country. She was abruptly separated from her family and home.
10: When I was leaving, when I was on the plane, I was like, wait a minute, where's my family? How are they doing? Like, why am I living without them? What kind of person am I?
7: She looks back now with more compassion for herself.
10: There was not much we could do. Or I could do personally. Whenever I had a chance, I tried to, like, you know, help them in a way, but I was only 15 without any support. So it kind of makes sense that even now I feel like sort of helpless.
7: She talks regularly to friends in Afghanistan. Even though it's hard to hear girls describe how it feels to be confined to the house, unable to go to school or work or the beauty salon.
12: I love you.
7: Her situation is something few of her peers here understand.
10: It just makes me sad sometimes that, like, there are so many people around the world or in the U.S., some of even my friends, they don't even know where Afghanistan is. They don't even know there is a country in this planet that girls are not allowed to go to school. There's no school open in the whole entire country for girls after 6th grade.
7: Puya wants to do what she can to help her loved ones and her country, but she knows it's best not to agonize over what she can't change.
10: There are things that
4: are in your control. And if you put like your effort and energy on them, I think it's gonna have a much better outcome. Like, I think the best I could do is now focusing on my school and my career and my, like, you know, doing internships, gaining more experience, being a good leader.
7: Last summer, she interned in San Diego at the defense technology company General Atomics. This summer's internship is at the NASA Jet Propulsion Lab. And driving her to the dorm at Caltech is Sean Van Diver, the founder of Afghan Evac. The two met in Qatar when Van Diver was introduced to the Afghan robotics team, and they reconnected in the U.S. a few years later. He's now one of the most outspoken advocates for Afghan refugees in the U.S.
9: And I'm excited to be driving. It's me, my son, and her, and like we're excited to be heading to Caltech, which is insane. Like, what do you mean this girl is going into her third year as an aerospace engineering student at MIT? That makes me so proud, but in a way that, like, I get to be a casual observer on this young woman who has faced extraordinary odds and is just doing it.
7: Weeks after the drop-off at Caltech, I check in with Puya.
12: So start with the internship. How's it going?
4: It's going great. I started...
7: She tells me about how cool it is to be part of the team building a helicopter for Mars.
4: There are like so many things that you would have to consider when you build a Mars helicopter compared to a simple helicopter we have on the planet Earth. It has to be very light because, you know, the gravity in Mars is very different than the Earth.
7: Puya has never let go of a founding goal of the Afghan Girls Robotics Team, to prove to the world what an Afghan girl can do. She has many more years of study and competitive hurdles ahead. But while the Taliban forces women to stay home, she's on track to blast out of Earth's atmosphere. For The World, I'm Amy Bracken.
0: Last month, China instituted a so-called ethnic unity law. The law mandates Chinese be the primary language for schools and government agencies and prohibits acts deemed to incite division among China's dozens of ethnic groups. The government says the new regulations are aimed at promoting unity and patriotism, but human rights groups argue it codifies longstanding policies of forced assimilation, including the territory of Tibet, the once independent country that's now an autonomous region of China. Eduardo Castillo, China bureau chief for the Associated Press, was given rare access to Tibet in a government-led visit last month. As he explained, being physically in Tibet still came with a lot of restrictions.
13: The way it works is you are traveling basically with some governmental officials all the time. They had previously established an agenda of all the places you are going to be visiting. We were visiting several places, but all the time we were accompanied by them. And this meant that you were basically all the time in a kind of a bubble with them. And you don't have time to do anything by yourself, to do some reporting by yourself.
0: Interesting. And I want to get all to that in just a second. But remind us why access to Tibet is so restricted by Chinese authorities.
13: So for several years, it's been seen by some critics as an example of how China is trying to control minorities. What Tibet has seen over the past decades, especially since the 1950s, have been some protests, especially from followers of the Dalai Lama, who has been living in exile since 1959. And that tension has been evolving in some protest inside. Few protests, but that's something that the Chinese government doesn't allow. So that's why they have been restricting the access to mainly foreigners.
0: So Tibet is technically an autonomous territory of China, but life is highly controlled by Chinese authorities. Can you describe what that looks like for Tibetans, their day-to-day life that you observed on this trip?
13: You can see the presence of China every single place, basically since you arrive in Tibet. So you can start by reading everything in Mandarin and Chinese. Also, you can see a lot of images of President Xi Jinping and from some other former Chinese leaders, basically all around every single city. You also see a lot of Chinese flags displayed in all the streets. And something very interesting, when you travel from one city to another, on the highways, you can see a lot of billboards. All of them are full of messages from the Chinese government and calling for ethnic unity and how Tibet needs to follow the socialism like China. So it's like at this constant present of the idea of China in the region.
0: Eduardo, one woman you met there, a 73-year-old retiree, was learning to write Tibetan. I'm hoping you can tell us what you learned from her about the place of the Tibetan language today.
13: Sure. This woman, her name is Kalsang Lamu, as you say, a 73-year-old retired nurse. And we met her in an elder care center. We were the first day of this trip. And we were looking for somebody who was able to explain to us if the language was important and why. And from the very beginning, she said that she was so proud of her Tibetan native language. But at the same time, she said that she never learned to write Tibetan. So she was in that center trying to learn something that couldn't do when she was young because of the economic situation of her family. And now she said that as a retiree with no more kids at home, she had the time to do it. She was not only learning to write, she was also saying that was learning poetry. She told us one phrase that was very interesting because I think that it shows how proud she was of Tibet. And basically what she said is that her mother tongue is the Tibetan language.
0: What was the Chinese government's goal in inviting you and other journalists on this trip? What do you think they were trying to show you?
13: I think that they wanted to show us what's the current situation in the sense of the progress that they are saying that people are enjoying. Because something that it's very interesting is while some critics say that Tibet is a symbol of repression against some minorities, for China is quite the opposite. It shows the unity of minorities and at the same time progress, economic progress mainly. And I think that that's one of the main reasons to show that.
0: Did anything you saw in Tibet surprise you?
13: Mainly seeing this constant presence of China in the region. Second, that you could see people speaking the Tibetan language despite all of the ideas that you had without being here of maybe a lot of repression. So that was so, so interesting. I tried to go with a really open mind. I had read a lot about that, but at the same time, I didn't want to have a preconception of what I was going to find. So that was so, so interesting to see.
0: Eduardo Castillo is China Bureau Chief for the Associated Press. Still to come, Turkey has managed to end a 40-plus year Kurdish insurgency. Now comes the hard part, the healing and reconciliation. 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

0: This is The World. I'm Carolyn Beeler. While wars rage across the globe, Turkey may be on the brink of ending a bloody conflict that has lasted more than 40 years. In 1984, ethnic Kurds affiliated with the Kurdistan Workers' Party, or PKK, launched an insurgency in Turkey with the aim of creating an independent state. Since then, more than 40,000 people have been killed in the conflict. But a turning point came last year when imprisoned PKK leader Abdullah Öcalan called on the group to disarm and dissolve. This week, Turkey passed a law paving the way for former rebels to reintegrate into society. Yet even as history is made, there is lingering uncertainty. DW's Dorian Jones reports from Istanbul.
1: The Turkish parliament voted overwhelmingly for a law outlining how the PKK will disarm, dissolve, and help most of its members rejoin civilian life. The future of the PKK leader, Abdullah Öcalan, imprisoned for over two decades, remains unresolved. Still, Mesut Yen of Turkey's Kurdish Studies Center believes a law could finally bring an end to a long and bloody chapter.
2: This armed struggle has been an important component of the Kurdish question in the last 50 years. And it seems that it's going to be over soon. And this law in question is going to make a giant contribution. It doesn't include Öcalan and top figures of the PKK. Yet on the other hand, if the PKK militants are convinced that they can be safe in Turkey, it's estimated that some 15,000 people in Europe, in Syria, in Iraq, and in the prisons in Turkey are going to be either released or are going to be able to come back home.
1: Istanbul, now the city with the largest number of ethnic Kurds, became a refuge in the 1990s as hundreds of thousands escaped the violence in Turkey's southeast. During the height of the conflict, the Turkish army raised villages in scorched earth campaigns. In Istanbul's Bajalar district, where many Kurds live, conversations with Kurds reveal a delicate balance of hope and wariness. This man says, "We want our people to take the place they deserve in this peace process. This law is just the beginning. New and more comprehensive laws should be passed for a radical solution of the problem." While this man is more cautious. "The state has been delaying us our rights for decades. I do not believe this process will be different. I do not trust an arrangement in which Kurds do not have a legal status," he says. While Kurds make up around a fifth of Turkey's population, they have no legal minority status. Speaking to Turks, emotions are just as divided. This man says, "All our people's taxes were going towards fighting this scourge of terrorism. God willing, it will end. Peace will be restored and we will live in peace." While this man is unconvinced. "They committed a crime and now they are to be pardoned. Do you want something like that?" "No, I won't accept it. We're all citizens of Turkey," he says. The toll of this decades-long conflict is staggering. Over 40,000 lives lost and more than 3 million uprooted. Feelings run deep on every side. While the main political parties back the peace process, hardline nationalist groups fiercely resist, arguing the PKK was already defeated and that peace rewards violence. According to Turkey expert Asla Aydintashbash of the Brookings Institution, the main obstacle to the process is the time frame.
3: The law calls for an incremental process, step by step, which starts off with the passing of legislation and Turkish authorities verifying that PKK has abandoned all weapons. If this drags on, I think, political support for the legislation and for the return of former members of PKK who are seen by a large section of Turkish population as terrorists, I think that would become a politically problematic thing for the government. So timing and moving fast is very important in achieving this goal for reconciliation.
1: Pressure is mounting on the government to address Kurdish cultural rights, from legal recognition of the Kurdish minority to Kurdish education in schools to local autonomy and wider democratic reforms. In recent years, human rights groups claim freedom of expression has been severely curtailed, along with broader pressure on the independent media, while opposition parties are under increasing legal pressure. Social media buzzes with questions such as how can PKK members walk free, while critics of President Recep Tayyip Erdogan remain behind bars and opposition members are facing new arrests. Kurdish analyst Yayin cautions that this new law must be just one step in a much larger journey to keep public support alive.
2: This is only a kind of beginning step. We know when this whole issue started 2 years ago, disarmament was only one of the items on the table. And the other two sort of issues were democratization and the Kurdish question. The fact that these two issues, are not touched upon with the law in question, this has created many doubts from both the Kurdish side and the Turkish side, as to whether the disarmament

0: nation offer a rare chance for reconciliation and lasting peace. Whether Turkey will seize this moment is still uncertain. Dorian Jones, Istanbul.
1: That story comes to us from DW's Inside Europe.

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We are at The World News GBH. I'm Carolyn Beeler. Come join us again tomorrow.

0: That was The World from PRX. The program was recorded earlier in the day.
1: This is Asian View from NHK World Japan. I'm Eriko Kojima. Russia has summoned Japan's ambassador following President Vladimir Putin's recent visit to one of the islands Japan calls the Northern Territories. Russia controls the islands, Japan claims them. Russian Foreign Minister Sergei Lavrov says he summoned Japan's envoy following what he called unacceptable statements from Tokyo, implying the Russian president cannot visit Russian territory. Japanese diplomatic sources say Ambassador Muto Akira will respond on Tuesday. The Japanese government says the islands were illegally occupied after World War II. U.S. President Donald Trump says he has ordered the Pentagon to scale back planned joint military drills with South Korea. Trump said in a social media post that he was not happy with the fact that the U.S. had agreed to take part in the exercises with South Korea. He cited what he termed his very good relationship with North Korean leader Kim Jong-un as one of the reasons. South Korea's presidential office said in response that friendly relations between the leaders of the U.S. and North Korea will foster productive dialogue. The drills began Monday. A Chinese vessel has apparently been conducting research on Monday within Japan's exclusive economic zone without permission from Tokyo. The Japan Coast Guard says a patrol ship on Monday saw a Chinese ship about 50 miles from Hateruma Island in Okinawa Prefecture. The area is within Japan's EEZ. The Coast Guard warned the Chinese vessel by radio that unauthorized surveys are unacceptable, but there was apparently no response. Coast Guard officials say first such sighting this year was on March 30th, and that since then, there have been 11 more. This is NHK World Japan.
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7: From CBC News, The World This Hour, I'm Claude Feig. The U.S. says it has struck a last-minute deal with Canada, avoiding a major tariff hit to the Canadian economy. U.S. President Donald Trump says proposed new tariffs scheduled to come in this morning have been paused for 3 days. Prime Minister Mark Carney says there has been substantial progress in negotiations, but there is still more work to do. The CBC's Kate McKenna has been following the negotiations in Washington.
8: U.S. President Donald Trump says there's a new deal between Canada and the U.S.

0: Come on. That is Your Love is King, the debut single from the Brit soul band Sade. The year was 1984, and that song, along with their debut album Diamond Life, would introduce the world to that voice and that sound and that woman whose impact continues to inform pop music even right now. Sade will be inducted into the Rock and Roll Hall of Fame later this year. I spoke with Professor Mark Anthony Neal, Tola Oshitello, and DJ Lene Denise about her and the band's legacy. Here's that conversation. Welcome to Commotion, all of you. How's it going?
1: Always good to be here.
2: Good. I'm blessed.
0: It was delightful to have the song come on, then watch all of you be sort of transported. It was actually just like a physical response. Like, no one needed to say anything. All of you just started to just kind of do the groove thing. And that's the thing we are going to get into. Mark, I'll start with you on this one. We've got a lot of ground, obviously, to cover. But just very briefly, how does Sade Adu, who's the person, we should also make the distinction, Sade is the band, Sade Adu is the woman. How does Sade Adu first go from being a newbie fashion designer in London to becoming the face of one of the most iconic groups in the world?
1: So as you mentioned, right, she starts off, you know, designing some fashion. She's a part-time model. But she's also singing background for this group called Pride. And it's also in that band that she meets Stuart Matthewman. They connect with a few other cats that are in the band, decide to go out and do their own thing, call themselves Sade, the band. They do a demo recording of Smooth Operator that catches the attention of record companies, and the rest is kind of history. She signs to Epic CBS 83, the band in 84, and, you know, by summertime 84, you know, I'm one of those people on my Walkman listening to Diamond Life.
0: I appreciate that very brief summary. And also, I liked so much the response that y'all had when we just first started playing any Sade. So let's just play a little bit more while we talk. No need.

0: Okay, so the songs you heard there, just in order, Smooth Operator, Sweetest Taboo, Stronger Than Pride, Is It a Crime? Then we close it off with Cherish Today. Again, just my vantage point is all of you being transported somewhere else. You're not even in this conversation. You're just inhabiting that musical world. Tola, I'll go to you. Shadi Adu was born in Nigeria and moved to England when she was a kid. You were born and raised in London, but your family, originally from Nigeria and Ghana. Talk to me about Shadi Adu's music and legacy. What has meant to you personally?
1: Well, in a way, it's as if Shadi just always was. I'm born in the early 1980s. And she's just they as a band have just been part of my personal life soundtrack. I couldn't even tell you when I first heard one of her tracks. I do have memories of my mother singing "Love Be Strong with Pride," as we just heard, and she'd sing with such conviction. And when I was a kid, I remember that. And I also recall being in the kitchen whilst my mum's cooking and listening to her cassette copy of "Love Deluxe." There's even an anecdote about my mum and I returning from Nigeria around the time Shadi was breaking through and seeing her at Lagos Airport. And I would have been around three, yet aware of who she was. But beyond the music, it's the way that Shadi has always represented the Nigerian side of her mixed heritage as well. I'd argue you can even hear some of her West African influence in some of her phrasing and intonation tracks like By Your Side or King of Sorrow. And I believe at times I've also almost took for granted what it was to have a woman of Shadi's background in the public eye, choosing to use her indigenous middle name as her stage moniker, something that Western audiences weren't necessarily used to or knew how to pronounce without her help. And she would, even in early interviews, you would hear her explaining the meaning of Fola Shadi, her middle name. But something else, lastly, but I hope I get round to this again in the conversation if there's time, but I feel Shadi is one of those artists of African descent who really reflects the griot storyteller tradition. And even though she's associated with ballads and romance, her subject matter, her themes are a lot more diverse than she gets credit for. And as a group, as a whole, I'd say Shadi is a very narrative band. So, yeah.
0: I got to tell you that, like, as you were sort of describing your mom's relationship with her music and the idea the show was, like, I was struck by, I immediately sort of had this memory of, like, when I moved to Canada from Sudan when I was 12, you know, in my head, my dad had not actually, I hadn't seen him for 5 years. And in my head, he'd never listened to any English music whatsoever. And so when I got here, you know, all of his cassette tapes were all Sudanese music, except for one Sade album. And I sort of just remember that really stuck out for me. It's like, oh, like this was sort of one of my early introductions to what Western music kind of is. Lene, I want to talk about Shadi Adu's signature sound, which has been a huge part of Shadi the band's success. Again, making that distinction. Our producer asked you to pick one song that you felt sort of really exemplifies that Shadi sound. You picked Keep Looking. Tell me about why you picked that song.
2: I mean, I just wanted to hang out in the Shadi B-sides world. But I chose Keep Looking for several reasons. I think Love is Stronger Than Pride is an important album for me because it represents my personal relationship with Sade. I was listening to Diamond Life and Promise with my mother's ears, with my mother's kind of responses in the car. And then when, you know, Love is Stronger Than Pride came out, I said, I think that she also belongs to me and I can listen to her privately. And I had the tape. But I remember how I felt when I heard the prominence of the Kungas in that song. And I think that her kind of incorporation of, you know, diasporic lyrics and drums are also understated. To Tola's point about narrative, I think that she's had this really important presence of sort of African diasporic polyrhythmic, you know, like music.
0: Yeah.
2: And also, you know, she starts the song with, you know, some will tell you that you're wrong, you do it all the wrong way. And it feels like her ongoing super quiet sonic rebellion that's connected to decisions like deciding to not produce albums every year. In fact, you're going to wait 8 to 10 years. And I'm so blessed by whatever she did to prepare for those albums. And I wish that more artists would take that route, you know, because she also protected her privacy. Yeah. And so those things end up becoming, those decisions, I feel like, inform her sound. It's obviously collaborative. I also want to give a shout out to, I think, Leroy Osborne, her, like, one of her only background vocalists, who I feel like that's an interesting decision. It's a you know, a lone male who's there, and he's also present with the, you know, the videos and the live concerts and everything. So yeah, keep looking. And I'll end with something that is signature for her. Well, 2 points, I'll be quick, that she does this chanting, you know, at some point at the end of a song, in the middle of a song. But also I associate Sade's signature sound with UK soul and acid jazz versus a kind of an American Quiet Storm. I actually think about like De-Influence, Loose Ends, you know, Brand New Heavies, especially Sade's band, or Sade the band, made room for Brand New Heavies in this kind of progressive jazz and contemporary jazz movement. I think Sade is one of the, I hate the word pioneers, but one of the, I think the band is one of the sort of like part of the earliest formations of UK soul and acid jazz.
0: I mean, I was going to say, like, there's something else that Sade is also credited for is sort of particularly like, so just a moment ago, Lynette, you mentioned this idea of the rise of smooth jazz and the Quiet Storm sort of radio format. But Mark, can you just tell us a little bit more about like the significance of those two things in Black American pop history? Because I feel like they don't necessarily get the credit that they deserve.
3: So smooth jazz is a misnomer because it's not jazz.
2: Thank you. Thank you.
3: It is most normally instrumental R&B music, but instrumental R&B flavored music. And I think it made sense to frame for folks who needed to frame her, Sade that way, the band and her, because it, you know, you think about the saxophones on that are used on Diamond Life, you know, as a good example, right? It harks back to this kind of dark, cool sensibility of jazz to transport you to the late 1950s. You could just see folks with their berets and their sunglasses on. It helped, I think, to market her to a wide audience in that period of time as something that is different and unique. Quiet Storm, though, I think was really important for her, right? Because, you know, she does not have a big voice. The same year that she drops that album, Chaka Khan has her biggest hit with I Feel For You, right? She doesn't sing with a Chaka Khan voice. She's not Patti LaBelle. She's not Aretha Franklin. Yeah. It's a different kind of vibe for her, you know, more Anita Baker, right? And then you could make the argument that Anita Baker has a lane when she finally drops Rapture because of Sade 2 years earlier. But this is the thing for a lot of Black audiences who weren't going to hear Sade on pop radio, who wasn't going to break through doing drive time, because this is also the hip hop moment and the drum machine R&B moment. Quiet Storm would be the place where they would find Sade, right? That's where she would be most legible to Black audiences, right? So the ballads that she's done throughout her career were so critical in that regard, because that's where many Black audiences initially connected to her and then finally could go all in and vibe with the music more broadly.
0: I want to also be mindful, Tola, of the fact that that is pretty informed from a North American sort of audience perspective. I think like all of that is like how Sade was maybe received in a North American sort of context. In the UK, her legacy is a little bit more complicated. Do you want to tell us a little bit more about how she's viewed?
1: Yes, absolutely. I'll say it's complicated. And just to tie it to the North American, or at least to the smooth jazz or the Quiet Storm link, I think one of the reasons it's a bit complicated and ambiguous is because she was, the band were associated with the whole yuppie movement and the kind of right-wing, Thatcherite era aspiration, or almost like ruthless aspiration, greed is good, which, and their politics was actually very different from that. But anyway, I won't go into that because of time, but that's another discussion for another day. But I do have both anecdotal and objective evidence for this ambiguity. So I remember in the early 2000s, there was this craze for like nostalgia shows, looking back to the 80s particularly.
0: Yeah.
1: And I remember that Sade would feature quite a few, on a couple of those at least. And often it was white men, white pundits in particular, who were disparaging of the group's sound or dismissing it as dull. Or there'll be these comments that Sade was too sullen, she never smiled. And I recall at least a couple of my own male acquaintances of diverse backgrounds making similar remarks that, the music is too monotonous, too depressing. I recently revisited a Guardian article that confirmed these suspicions. It wasn't just me, that, you know, Sade's not without honour except in her own country. And that said, it's mainly the British music press to blame, I think, for that lukewarm reception. I feel there is also at least a hint of misogyny going on in the background. On the other hand, British artists of all descriptions, past and present, have shown love for Sade. all talked about how much she has been an influence on their own music. People, groups such as Everything But The Girl, Jessie Ware as well. Recently, Jessie J name checks Sade in her 2025 ballad, Believe in Magic. And it was really much, really in that quiet storm, let's make love to Sade kind of energy. And also Gen Z newcomer Jamila Barry, another British Afro-descendant artist, in she did a 2023 collaboration with jazz drummer Yusef Days called A Woman's Touch. And lyrically, again, Sade features quite prominently in that. So I'd say that the aficionados know what time it is, even if the British media haven't always known what to do with Sade. That's how I'd summarize it.
0: I'm interested by the volume of discourse, right? I mean, like, you've got Shadi Adu, who's a biracial Nigerian British singer. She becomes the lead singer of Sade the Band, and the band is, as we mentioned, three white musicians, right? So, like, Stuart Matthewman, Andrew Hale, Paul Denman. We've got race, you've got gender, you've got class, all kind of colliding into the formation of the band Sade. Mark, for you personally, what's been like the most fascinating part of how people talk about Sade, do you think?
3: I think the elephant in the room is that she was mixed race, you know, for Black audiences, and Lene will appreciate this, she was light-skinned. she was framed as being more visually attractive than other Black women performers at that time, right? Keep in mind, when you think about Smooth Operator, right? And I don't want to say that Sade was exotic, right? But she was exotified, right? Right. She was treated as an exotic by the recording industry. When she hits with Smooth Operator, right, which is getting regular play on MTV, I mean, there are no Black artists being played on MTV at that time, right? The only artists being played are Michael Jackson and Prince. And that's instructive, right? Because they both doubled down, even though they were clear that they were Black, but in terms of their image and how they promoted themselves, they doubled down on some sort of racial ambiguity, right? In terms of Prince, is like, what exactly is my background? With Michael, of course, we saw it physically, right? We saw the representation of, you know, throughout his career. Even though Sade may not have been invested in those kinds of politics, it impacted how the market and the recording industry and radio and video, which become so prominent this period of time, how they framed and marketed her and presented her to a broader audience, right? And so this idea that you have this British Nigerian woman who's mixed race with a white band, right? Again, this is also the moment of Tina Turner. Right. Yeah. So it's interesting how she gets caught up in this idea that we're in a post-racial society. Right. It's the height of the Cosby Show. And at least for American audiences, she gets caught up in all of that framing.
0: Lene, when Mark said the exotification of Sade, you kind of put your, you know, put your hand up, you said exactly that. Yeah. Tell me what in your read, like, what role did that exotification of Sade Adu sort of play in their success at the time?
2: Well, let me kind of back up a little bit, because I do want to talk about Sade as a Black world secret, because I do think she's legible on the continent. And I read Tola's article, which was incredible, about how Sade is, you know, held and respected in Nigeria. I mean, I live part-time in Johannesburg. Sade is widely played and understood.
0: Yeah.
2: And I Mark talks about, you know, Tina Marie as being one of these sort of like Black world secrets, right? Where we have our personal relationships with them that isn't necessarily legible, as Tola was talking about, to the American press and to the British press, white men in particular, who are writing narratives and critiquing Black music. Yeah. In terms of the exotification, there is no doubt in my mind that part of her presence and visibility, both on MTV, you know, to echo Mark's point, is about a kind of light skin privilege and access that comes with that. But I think what happens is her talent is so undeniable, and how understated it is.
0: Yeah.
2: And the talent is a sonic and a visual one, right? Like, those videos are something else. And I just, you know, I just want to have us pause for a second and think about Sade moving through what could be an Italian, you know, a Southern Italian village, and nothing can come between us. She's starting off the video with a horse full speed on the beach, like, and moving through these places.
0: Yeah.
2: It's cinema, right? And Sophie Muller is, you know, someone who she partnered with for years. Even this recent video, about her son. And so, yeah, I mean, I think that, yes, the exotification of Sade exists. We live in a world that's absolutely defined by European standards of beauty, but her talent was undeniable. And how understated her talent, or rather her beauty, was to her as an aesthetic, stylistic, fashion person's choice. Like, you know, I've watched several interviews where she's like, one ponytail and a red lip is enough.
0: Mm-hmm.
2: For a world tour. And I don't need my shoes, you know, talking about this Anita is doing Baker.
0: Enough. We have enough here. Yes.
2: In the lane of Anita Baker, right? Yeah. I don't need my shoes. I have a long white gown. I have a ponytail and I have a red lip.
0: Yeah.
2: And you're here to hear me.
0: Yes.
2: You know? And so, yes. Yeah, so
0: she has brought the show. We don't need to do more than
2: this.
0: We
2: were not distracted by the weed, by the glam rock. No. Yes. And finally, I want to say the band, you know, is very much so part of a UK legacy of this kind of two-tone integrated band.
0: Yeah.
2: It's maybe uncommon when you think about Sly and the Family Stone as being this like groundbreaking mixed gender group. But in the UK, that was actually quite common.
0: To that end, though, I think maybe the place to close for us in this conversation is, as we wait for the next Sade album, and we don't know when that's going to be, I'm going to ask each of you on the table, just kind of go, okay, if for the folks who have not heard a Sade song, let alone maybe a full-length Sade album, maybe Sade is an album band. Yeah, maybe each of you will pick an entry point. Say this album might be the place to start. Torla, maybe I'll start with you. What album from Sade do you think people should begin with?
1: Thank you. Well, I'm going to cheat a little bit here, because so I'd say my joint favorite Sade albums are Diamond Life and Love Deluxe. I don't think anything else the band has done has yet surpassed these. Mm. However, closely behind those would be Stronger Than Pride, and that would be my recommendation. And I think Linnea's made a good kind of argument for it already, but it's their third album, late 1980s. And I believe this was the moment when what came to be appreciated as the Sade sound crystallized.
0: Hmm.
1: I think it's also when she came into her own as a vocalist. And I want to also give a champion it and give it a bit of a push as well, because it's really underrated as a record. It's a slow burner. It took me a while to get, but I think it contains some of their best compositions. Nothing Can Come Between Us. You've got the title track. You've got I Never Thought I'd See the Day, Clean Heart. And the last two, I would say, are also definitive examples of the band's songwriting at its best. It's haunting, it's sparse, they're unafraid to use space in their music, and it's just great, even epic storytelling. So yeah, Stronger Than Pride, kids, check it out.
0: But I love that, like, you were like, Stronger Than Pride, but let me mention two other albums first. You know what I mean? I was like, one album, you're like, let me sneak in three, as a matter of fact. Let's try to do it with one. Linnea, what album would you be
2: picking? Oh, I'm sorry that I'm going to cheat. As a DJ, I'm going to tell you. No, but I'm going to say one thing. I'm going to say listen to the discography in chronological order to see who she is, who they become.
0: Yeah.
2: And I will say one album, it's gonna really surprise you all. Please listen to and spend time with Sweetback's album, her band.
0: Okay.
2: That album is slept on, and they work with Maxwell. It's an incredible album. If you want to know who Sade is without the vocalist, listen to that album. It's actually one of the greatest albums made that year.
0: I asked Tola for one album. She gives me three. I asked Linnea for one. She says the entire discography. Mark Anthony Neal, close us out, pal. Do you have maybe one album? Is that even possible to do at this point?
3: It's Stronger Than Pride for me.
0: Okay.
3: No question, right? Just sonically what it did to me, it drew me in ways that the first two albums didn't.
2: Mm. Okay.
0: See, like, Mark Anthony was like, oh, well, I'm pretty certain actually this album will be the place for us to start. And I appreciate that. But also, I think like what we've done in this conversation, and I think I'm really glad that we did, is given people who are listening some homework. Like, you know what? Go spend some time with Sade. I really appreciate your time. Thank you. Thank you guys so much for being here. This has been really wonderful. Thanks again.
2: Thank you.
1: Thank you.
0: Yes, of course. Thanks so much for doing this. Mark Anthony Neal is a James B. Duke Distinguished Professor of African and African American Studies at Duke University. Linnea Denise is an acclaimed DJ and PhD candidate at Goldsmith University of London in the Department of Visual Culture. She was in Amsterdam. And Tola Oshitelu is the editor-in-chief of Afropean.com and a PhD candidate. Sade will be inducted into the Rock and Roll Hall of Fame later this year.

0: That is from their album Lovers Rock, and that song is called By Your Side. Sade is one of the 2026 inductees into the Rock and Roll Hall of Fame. That is happening later this year. Before that, you heard my conversation on the legacy of Shadi Adu and the band Sade with Professor Mark Anthony Neal, DJ Lene Denise, and Tola Oshitelu. That's it for the show today. My name is Alamin Abdul Mahmoud. This is Commotion. We'll see you tomorrow.
1: Hi, I'm Pia Chattopadhyay, host of The Sunday Magazine. Now, it is time to play That's Puzzle.

0: Once a month on the Sunday Magazine, we take a breather from it all to have a little fun and put our brains to the test in a series of word games. And every Friday this summer, we're bringing you all of the action from our latest season. So here's how it works. I face off against a special guest as well as a super smart listener who earned the chance to play by answering our audience challenge. We play three rounds of games devised by our puzzle maestro, Peter Brown. And you can play at home. So let's get to it. Here's the March edition of That's Puzzling.
1: Let us meet the challengers. First of all, he's a stand-up comic and TV actor. You've probably seen him on Just for Laughs, or This Hour Has 22 Minutes, or 24, or Republic of Doyle. He's got a special coming up and some TV shows and an album. I can't believe he has time to do this. It's Sean Majumder. Hello.
2: Why, hello there from beautiful Kingston, Ontario, is where I am right now.
1: Lovely.
2: The OG capital.
1: Sean, speaking of all your travels and the state of the world, do you find these days, do audiences want you to make jokes about the awfulness of the world, or do they just want escapism?
2: You know, it varies. I think there's so many things happening, you know, throughout the news and on social media that everybody's thinking about. And so if you glaze over some of these things, you know, the great thing about a live show is you can talk about what happened that day and people are immediately gristled and excited about it. Now, depending on what it is you're saying and what's your POV on it, you will either lose the entire audience. You may lose a few people. You may have them stand up and cheer uproariously. So it varies, but I feel like you can't not talk about the things that are happening in the world. It's just about what filter do you run it through and is it resonating, you know, with your audience? You know, are you connecting based on what's going on in the world? So I feel like people do want to talk about because that's all they're thinking about.
1: Sure.
2: Because they've got a device in their face that is constantly screaming at them about every bit of news that's happening 24/7. So yeah, I think it is good, but it's also good to do some escapism and be silly and not deal with the news too.
1: Right.
2: I feel like there's got to be a balance in my mind. And that's what I'm doing tonight here in Kingston. And yeah, it just varies so much.
1: That is Sean Majumder. And our final competitor won their spot in today's game by entering our listener challenge. We challenged you to invent a word for the experience of stepping out of the frosty outdoors into a warm room and your glasses instantly fog up. We asked you to come up with a word for that. And the winning word is
3: vapor slap.
1: Vapor slap, which is excellent and should be the name of a band. That's our winning listener, Susan Plant in Melfort, Saskatchewan. Hello, Susan.
3: Hello.
1: Susan, you actually sent in more than one possible word. What was your other one?
3: Yes, foggles was the word. The time when I first heard that word, I was a principal of an elementary school. And as the kids would come in, we would suggest that they shouldn't have worn their foggles that day, that they really should have put on their glasses. Yeah. And so slowly that turned into getting a vapor slap from outside. And that's kind of where it came from. So
1: you mentioned you had been a principal. You've also been a superintendent and a teacher. Has anything in your background prepared you to take on our word challenges today, do you think?
3: Oh, yes. Yes. This is, I'm an early years literacy person. And so, honestly, anagrams are one of the best ways that we teach our emergent readers how to read and how to spell and how to understand, you know, how to manipulate sound and how to recognize patterns in words. So, it's my jam. Yeah.
2: Miss, excuse me, miss. You can't see me, but I'm raising my hand. Miss, when is gym class?
4: My stomach hurts. I want to go home. Yeah.
1: All right, Susan, Sean, Pia, let's play That's Puzzling. We're starting today with a quick round of anagrams.
3: Woohoo!
1: I'm going to give you a word.
4: I don't even know what those are. Are those the backwards four ones?
2: This is so rigged.
1: No.
2: This is so rigged.
1: I'm going to give you a word and ask you to rearrange those letters to make another word. This is where a pen and paper will be very helpful. If you,
4: this is where being Susan is very helpful.
1: I think being Susan is helpful in many ways, and it will be helpful now. You'll have 10 seconds. If you solve that first word quickly enough, I'll give you another anagram for the same word, same letters, so you could score an extra point. So here's an example. If I gave you the word one, W-O-N, and asked you to rearrange those letters to make a word that means presently, the answer is now, N-O-W, same letters. If there's still time on the clock, I will say same letters make a word for possess. That second answer is own, O-W-N. So you can score 1 point or two or none. Now, that example was three-letter words. For this round, we are playing four-letter words. So, yeah, we're going to hear some four-letter words. We're all racing the clock. Go as fast as you can. When you hear this, your time is up. If you haven't started answering before the buzzer, it doesn't count. Pia, as always, you're up first. Take that deep breath. Your starting word is leak, L-E-A-K.
4: That's
1: leak.
4: Appropriate. I had a leak in my house this week from all the snow, water down.
1: It must be rigged. It must be rigged then.
4: Yep. L-E-A-K. Got it.
1: Yes. Rearrange the letters in leak to make a body of water.
4: Lake.
1: Same letters make a word for a nutritious green vegetable.
4: Ooh, kale.
1: Oh, I like how you played that out in two syllables.
4: I'm just thinking about kale. I love kale.
1: Oh, what a nice little oasis
2: Pia,
1: of the mind
2: you had there. Pia, you can use kale to stuff the hole in your roof to stop the leak.
1: Oh, nice. Before it becomes a lake.
2: That's right.
4: Love it. Love it.
1: We're playing and we are learning life lessons. 2 points for Pia. Sean, you're up next. Are you ready?
2: I am, sir.
1: Your starting word is garb, G-A-R-B, like clothing. What are you garbed in? Rearrange the letters in garb to make a word that means seize or clutch.
2: Grab.
1: Same letters make a word for boast.
2: Brag.
1: Yes. I like how you said it as if you yourself were the buzzer.
2: That's right. Well, that's what guides me through life. If I can make people stop just before they're about to be finished, then I've won.
1: Well, you've won. Sean, you're 2 for 2. You've got the maximum points. Well done, sir.
2: Thank you.
1: And we turn now to Susan. Are you ready, Susan?
3: I am. And actually, I'm a little worried that I've set myself up to be pro at this. Like, I taught this to five-year-olds, so, you know.
4: Well, Sean and I are like 7 years old, so it's good. It's good. It's good.
1: Yeah, you're there plus or minus 20%.
3: Okay.
1: All right.
3: Perfect.
1: Susan, your starting word is race, R-A-C-E, as in the 100-meter dash. Rearrange the letters in race to make a unit of land.
3: An acre.
1: Same letters make a word that means be concerned.
3: Care.
1: There it is. Susan got there. The score after the first round, no one has missed anything. We are perfect so far. Pia has 2. Sean has 2. Susan has 2. We now move on to our second round, and today we are playing a brand new game. And I'll be honest, I don't know how easy or hard you're going to find this because different people I tried this out on had very different levels of success. So that's fun. We call this game Hear Hear. In this game, we're looking for 2 words. Those words will sound the same, but they're spelled differently and they mean different things. So if I asked you for 2 words that sound the same, one is a word for a hot drink, and the other is a thing you put a golf ball on. The answers are tea and tea. The drink is T-E-A. The thing you put a golf ball on is T-E-E. They're both pronounced T. Hints are available for either the first or second word that I give you in the clue. And if you miss, your opponents will have a chance to steal.
4: Question?
1: Yes.
4: You said the name of this game is Hear Hear.
1: Yes.
4: Which here is H-E-R-E? Is that the first here or is H-E-A-R the first here? Very important for us to know.
1: Good question. I'm going to say, that's a great question and not at all a delaying tactic.
4: Nope.
1: I spell it H-E-A-R-H-E-R-E, as in notice it with your ears in this place. Mm. Hear, hear.
2: I like that. And that's how Newfoundlanders say ear. That is on your head, the listening organ, they say hear because they H apostrophe.
4: I don't know if
2: we can use that for something. We can hear also starts with the same letter as horny for Canada.
1: That's right. I spell it H-E-A-R, H for horny.
5: Completely right.
1: All right. Susan, you are up first. Your words mean, and remember, there are hints available. Okay. Entirely, entirely, and sacred. Entirely and sacred. I can offer you a hint about either. I'll just let you cogitate for a minute.
3: I think it's holy and holy.
1: It absolutely is, Susan.
3: Phew.
1: Well played.
3: Thank you.
1: Entirely is W-H-O-L-L-Y. Sacred is H-O-L-Y. Holy.
2: Beautiful.
1: And holy. As in holy mackerel, that was pretty good.
4: That was very good.
1: Sean, do you feel ready for your two words?
2: I am wholly filled with confidence that I will be praying to the Holy Lord that you can get me out of here. No, I'm ready. I'm ready, okay. Peter. I've got my little stylus and my iPad. I'm ready to go.
1: Fantastic. If there were points for reincorporation, you would have just won a bunch of them. So your two words and hints are available mean battle, and battle. Was clothed in.
2: Battle. And was, as in past tense?
1: That's right. Good catch. Was clothed in.
2: Was clothed in.
4: Oh.
2: Robed. Don't give me a hint yet. I love this. My brain is racking. Battle. A battle is, I wouldn't say war. No, because the war is the larger. The battle is the small. I need a hint.
1: A battle takes place in one of these. So you actually have it. What you just said it wasn't, that's what it is.
2: War?
4: Yeah. And was clothed in.
2: Oh, my God. I see it now. I see it.
4: Do you?
2: War. Oh, I love it. War and war. Yes. You know, I just want to say, I've recently taken up chess. And my friend Ron and I were playing. And I thought I had him pinned down. And then there was a blind spot. And then when he said checkmate after I made my silly move, then it all came through very beautifully. And I saw, I was like, what was I thinking? So war and war. Now I see it, even though I said it unconsciously. That is the magic of allowing the universe to speak through you.
1: You are just a vessel for this word puzzle, Sean. So yes, battle is W-A-R. Was clothed in, W-O-R-E, as in who wore it best. Well done, Sean. 2 points. Pia, no one's missed anything yet.
4: I know.
1: And I don't think we've really had a hint. Like the only help I gave was a mislead.
4: Okay,
1: Your challenge, Pia Chattopadhyay, is to find two words that sound the same. These two words, one of them means more audacious. More audacious. And the other one is a rock.
4: A rock?
1: Yeah, rock.
4: Stone. Pebble. A rock. A rock. More audacious. A kind of rock? Stone?
1: Well, this is where I've been told not to say like that, but not exactly that.
4: Oh, yeah, I don't like
1: that. So I'm not saying like that.
4: I would rather just take a hint.
1: Okay, what do you want to
4: hint
1: about?
4: More audacious and a rock.
1: Yeah.
4: And I'm going to take, I don't know. I'll take a hint for the one that's going to help me get the answer.
1: Okay, you're going to take a hint for rock.
4: Okay.
1: A giant smooth rock that you might try to climb. You might see these up on a cliff.
4: Like a boulder? A giant smooth rock. A boulder?
2: Sorry.
4: What is happening?
2: I got excited.
4: What is that? Okay, say that once more, Peter. Sorry.
1: can you think of something?
4: Shale.
1: More audacious. What could that be?
2: Yeah, you got it. It's already there.
4: Boulder?
2: Yes.
4: Boulder?
2: Say it again.
4: Oh, and boulder. Boulder.
2: Yes.
4: Oh, I get it. I'm playing the Sean game. I get it. And I'm a genius, but I think I'm an idiot is the name of this game.
2: No.
4: Yes.
2: No, you're clairvoyant. You are a vessel to the universal spirituality-ness.
4: Oh, wow.
2: Yeah.
4: I feel like I don't know if one earns points this way, but I'll
2: take it. This is a great game.
1: Those last two were delightful. How surprised you were that you just could not believe you had said the right thing. More audacious is bolder, B-O-L-D-E-R, or bold. And a rock is a bolder, B-O-U-L-D-E-R.
4: Wait, did Susan, did you know both Sean and I, the ones that we got without knowing we got them? Did you know those?
3: I did figure them out.
4: Because you had an hour and a half.
3: Pace. Yeah. But what you're proving is how this, what you're doing right now is showing how you learn comprehension. You were doing some vocabulary there. You were emerging in your understanding. You're decoding. Yeah, you're
4: lab
3: doing
4: rats.
3: All the things.
4: Sean Majumdar, Piachetapadi, lab rats.
2: Yep. We are.
1: Lab rats and vessels, stand by. We are playing our third round, and this is here again.
2: Okay.
1: These are worth 2 points. Hints are available. We have a three-way tie at the moment. Steals are possible. Sean, we're starting with you.
2: Okay. If I get this one right, does it mean I have beaten my friend Ron in chess?
1: Yes.
2: Okay.
4: But if you get it wrong, means it means you, Ron, is the winner.
3: You can be the one who won.
4: Oh,
1: we're on fire. Sean, I think this round is harder, but let's find out. We're looking for two words that sound the same but are spelled differently. Your words are a kind of animal and a pronoun. A kind of animal and a pronoun. It's cogitating. Somebody just got it.
2: I'm just going pronouns. They, them. Is she?
1: Keep listening.
2: Okay, an animal, a kind of animal.
1: Like a specific animal. It's not yes. Animal as in beast, but.
2: Could you be more ambiguous? Okay.
1: yeah.
4: What are the other
2: general
4: pronouns?
2: Living creature. Was the animal warm or cold blooded? Ocean or forest?
3: Ooh.
4: Sean, do you speak French?
2: Un petit peu.
4: Okay, let's conjugate some verbs. If you started with the first person, like I in French would be? Okay.
2: Je.
4: Yeah, okay. Now what's the next one?
2: Okay, I haven't done this since grade 5.
4: Yeah. It would be
2: je.
4: Two. Yeah, and then two. And what does two mean in English?
2: You. Oh, it's a U. That's beautiful. I got it. The light went off.
1: I don't even know what to do with those points.
2: You. It's you.
1: Yes,
2: it's
1: that
2: you.
1: Is correct. The kind of animal is you, E-W-E.
2: Yes.
1: The pronoun is you, Y-O-U. If there's a tie, I will give Pia some education points. Although Sean helped
2: Thank
1: Pia
2: you.
1: One round ago, I don't know what to do with all this cooperation, frankly. Sean got the 2 points. Pia, you're looking for two words that mean, and you'll find there's a theme, a different animal. We're looking for a different animal.
4: There's only, I don't know, 4 others to choose from aside
1: that's
4: from me.
1: That's right. Yeah. A different animal and cry.
4: Cry. Weep.
1: Cry.
4: Tear. Ball. Different kind of animal and weep. Fear. Tear. When you cry, she's bawling her eyes out. She's crying. She's tearing up. I'm going to take a hint.
1: I think first hint will help you more.
4: Okay.
1: Tourists go to Newfoundland to watch this animal.
4: A puffin?
1: Watch this animal.
4: A whale, whale, whale. I went to Newfoundland to watch the puffins. I'm just saying, they were amazing. They were. We saw whales too, but the puffins.
2: Which was more delicious?
4: What's the fish I kiss? I thought I didn't kiss. That's the delicious one. What's that one?
1: That's the cod. Pia did get there. The answer is whale. And the animal is W-H-A-L-E, and the cry is W-A-I-L, whale and whale. Pia has 6. Sean has 6. We're going to have a tie, unless Susan misses and one of the other two gets it. Susan, if you get this right, you're in the 3-way tie, and then you go to the tiebreaker. Okay. If you miss it, the others will contend for the win. Susan, your words mean yet another animal and sausages. Sausages.
3: Yep. Sausages.
2: I got it, by the way.
3: Is it a lynx? Lynx and lynx?
2: Yes.
1: Well played, Susan.
3: Yay!
1: With Sean breathing down your neck. Sean had it. It is Lynx and Lynx. The animal is L-Y-N-X. Sausages are L-I-N-K-S. We have a perfect score from everyone. We now have a three-way tie. Here's what we do in the event of a three-way tie. We're playing one more question for all the marbles.
2: Peter, nobody ever asks you questions, pal. So let me just put this to you, okay? Let me put this to you.
1: I cannot wait to hear what this will be.
2: Okay. All right. It's another type of animal.
1: Yep.
2: And what buddy in Newfoundland? This is all Newfoundland themed question. Okay. So it's a type of animal.
1: Yeah.
2: And what buddy was doing out back of his shed, just like when the missus was up working up in Capelet, New Brunswick in the fish plant. And it was the only time he could get his hands on the stuff and be out back getting it, having to do this. You can figure it out.
1: It's a type of animal. Yeah. And it's that story about Buddy in Newfoundland.
2: Who's out behind the shed and he's doing this.
1: He's out behind the shed. Okay, can I have a hint about the shed-related activity?
2: I'm going to give you a hint about the animal.
1: Oh, okay.
2: You don't tell me what to do.
1: Okay. Apologies.
2: Yeah, I will say this. Pia has already mentioned this animal once today. Go.
1: Holy cow.
3: My gosh.
2: Does anybody else have it? You can win 6,000 points.
4: Okay, I got to go to my list of animals. Oh.
2: You already said
4: puffin,
2: it,
4: Pia. Puffin.
2: Yes.
1: Oh, Pia.
3: Oh, yeah. Good fun.
4: Wow.
1: What a fantastic answer that does not come into play in this game.
4: Also, what? Oh, boy.
1: Well done. Well done, Sean and Pia. That is your warm-up for this, the tiebreaker. I don't think it's going to be as good as Puffin, but it is for all the marbles. Your two words mean a body part and pull, P-U-L-L.
4: Oh, pull.
1: Yeah, opposite of push.
4: Leg, a body part, and pull.
1: If no one gets it, I have a hint standing by that will give it to you.
2: Don't.
1: Okay, I'm not.
2: Let's massage it.
1: Yep.
4: Oof. Body part.
2: Body part and pull. This is interesting.
4: Tibia.
3: Seal.
1: Here comes the hint. It's part of your foot.
3: Toe and toe.
4: Yes. Susan.
3: Oh, gosh.
2: That's great.
4: Wow.
1: It is toe and toe, T-O-E, T-O-W.
2: Susan, I just had one more question. Sure. Is your vapor slap, is that O-U-R or are you?
3: It is an O-U-R, definitely, vapor because we slap. Are in Canada. So.
2: That's it.
1: I just feel like I saw a band called Vapor Slap in 1993. I just feel like that would be. Susan, thank you so much for not just everything, but also for doing this. It was lovely to have
4: and
1: you take part.
4: And for winning.
1: And for winning.
3: Thanks. Yeah, this was so much fun. Loved it.
1: Thank you to Sean. Thank you to Susan. Thank you to Pia for a really fun round. And that, my friends, is That's Puzzling.
0: Thank you, Peter. We will bring you the next round of That's Puzzling next Friday at 1 p.m., 1:30 in Newfoundland and parts of Labrador. 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I'm Pia Chattopadhyay. Thank you for lending us your ear here on That's Puzzling.

0: I am an actor, fresh out of theater school with big dreams and an even bigger drug habit. 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
1: From CBC News, The World This Hour, I'm Claude Feig. Donald Trump says he is pausing the latest round of tariffs against Canada. The deal announced late last night, hours prior to a Trump deadline of 12:01 a.m. Eastern Time, means 50% tariffs on a broad range of exports are on hold for 3 days. That news will come as relief to thousands of Canadian businesses, but anxiety remains about what it took to get that deal done. The CBC's Peter Armstrong reports.
2: At 10:15 last night, Donald Trump posted to social media saying he would pause his latest tariff threat because, he says, quote, Canada and the USA, subject to the finalization of documents, have a deal, end quote. Canada's business community heaved a giant communal sigh of relief. Neither Trump nor Prime Minister Mark Carney mentioned the existing sectoral tariffs on steel, aluminum, autos, and lumber. Those tariffs have caused real economic damage across the country, and getting them lowered or removed was Canada's key point in these most recent negotiations. What was mentioned was Canada's booze ban.

0: And without saying what specifically was agreed to, the White House published a proclamation that seems to say that irritant has been resolved. Carney's statement was much more circumspect, saying only that substantial progress was being made, but that there is important work still to be done. The next deadline now looms on Friday. Peter Armstrong, CBC News, Toronto.
1: A treaty that could see several parcels of Crown land transferred to five First Nations on Vancouver Island has raised concerns about public access to a national historic site in Greater Victoria. As Katie DeRosa reports, efforts are in place to keep Hatley Castle open to the public.
2: It's an iconic landmark in Greater Victoria. Hatley Castle and the grounds around Royal Roads University have been used as a backdrop in the X-Men movies and Deadpool. It's the most high-profile piece of Crown land included in a treaty deal with five First Nations on Vancouver Island. The big question, though, is will this land remain public after it's transferred to the Songhees Nation? Public consultation documents say once those lands become treaty lands, there may be limited access or even no access for public use. Robert James, the lawyer for the Tama Treaty Association and the Songhees Nation, says the goal is to keep Hatley Castle open to the public.
3: Songhees is trying to do that in a way that is about being good neighbors.
2: No private land is included in the treaty talks, and it could be years before the deal is finalized. Katie DeRosa, CBC News, Colwood, British Columbia.
1: Ukraine's ousted Defense Minister Mykhailo Fedorov, whose sacking last month prompted mass protests, has called for elections. He's the first senior Ukrainian politician to demand new polls, which are prohibited during wartime. In a video posted online, Fedorov said Ukraine was facing a crisis of governments and corruption.
4: We must answer a fundamental question. How should the state function if the war lasts for years? Can Russia in effect gain the right to decide when Ukrainians will again be able to elect their authorities? I am convinced that it cannot.
1: And finally, WNBA star Caitlin Clark made her highly anticipated first visit to Canada last night as her Eastern Conference leading Indiana Fever tipped off with the struggling tempo at a sold-out Scotiabank Arena in Toronto. The 20,000 fans on hand got their money's worth. Clark finished with 24 points as the Fever escaped with a 101-95 win against a game tempo squad. Clark was asked by ESPN about her inaugural visit north of the border.
5: It's been great. The fans were great tonight, and it's really cool to see how much women's basketball has grown. So really fun for my first time in Canada, and certainly excited to come back.
1: Not so fun for the Tempo, who dropped their 11th straight game. And that is your World This Hour. For CBC News, I'm Claude Feig.
6: 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I'm Saroja Coelho. Now from the BBC, it's Heart and Soul. 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
7: He wasn't destined for this life. But when his sister was severely injured in a car accident, his old life died and a new one began.
8: Ces hommes et ces femmes, eh bien, ils
9: viennent... These men and women tell us their biggest suffering isn't their disability. It's not being in a wheelchair. It's not their injured bodies, having no memory, not being able to stand up, not being able to eat or go to the toilet on their own.
8: Se lever pour manger, pour aller aux toilettes.
7: Now, this Frenchman has built a network of houses where people with severe disabilities, many of them accident victims like his sister, live side by side with able-bodied people.
8: Ils nous disent, moi, le plus dur.
9: Well, the hardest thing, they say, is the solitude.
8: C'est la solitude.
7: Les Maisons Simon de Sirène, Simon of Cyrene houses, Untouchables houses, they're sometimes called, named after the man who helped Jesus carry his cross, where people help each other just by being there. I'm John Lawrenson, and this is the documentary on the BBC World Service. For this week's Heart and Soul, I'm in France with the story of Laurent de Cherizet, the man who created them.
10: Pour le service de table.
7: It's lunchtime at the Simon of Cyrene house in Vanves, just south of Paris. Audrey, the house manager, announces whose turn it is to serve at the tables and clear up.
10: Annalise et Lodita.
7: There is, in this house, built into the wing of a convent, a joyfulness about the place. Even when it's your turn to wash up. It's pretty amazing when you think about it, because most of the people about to tuck into a lunch of sautéed turkey and cream sauce with gratin dauphinois potatoes and green beans are severely disabled. Some were born with heavy physical and or mental disabilities. Others have been badly and permanently injured in accidents. Here, the joy of being alive, the joy of being with other people, is palpable. This was the very first Simon of Cyrene house. It opened in 2009. There are now 30 of them across France, a number set to double in the next few years. It's a huge operation, making the lives of hundreds of people immeasurably better. In the Maison Simon de Sirène's beautiful and well-tended garden, I meet the founder, Laurent de Cherizet. It all started, he says, in 1983. He was an ambitious 19-year-old business school student, and then the phone rang, and his life changed forever.
11: Je reçois un coup de fil à 5 heures du matin.
12: I got a call at 5 in the morning. It was my mum. My sister Cécile, who was a pretty young girl of 17 with a wonderful future ahead of her, had had an accident. She'd been in a passenger seat of a car that had veered off the road and hit a tree at 80 kilometers an hour. She was seriously injured. For 8 months, she was in a coma. We went to the hospital every day. The only answer the doctors could give to our questions was that they didn't know. We never even knew whether she'd still be alive the following morning. And then one day, she woke up. She was smiling. It was partly due to the part of the brain that had been damaged. I think it was also due to the way she'd been treated during her coma. There's a lot of debate in France at the moment about palliative care for the terminally ill. In fact, accident victims need the same kind of tender care she received, and I think that contributed. And also, her smile is who she is. She has a beautiful soul, Cécile. It was also the quality of her soul and her love for other people.
13: Her love for life too, maybe. Maybe she was happy to have survived.
14: Heureuse d'être survivante.
15: Oui, c'est ça. Oui, et ça, c'est voir les gens qui viennent ici.
12: That's it. You know, someone came to visit us here and said they'd expected to find a sad place. But it was one of the most joyous places in Paris. That's because the people here are grand vivants, big livers, people who live life more intensely because they know what life is worth.
15: Existentiel, fondamental.
13: Hein? What were Cécile's injuries?
15: C'était vraiment la lésion cérébrale, c'est-à-dire que...
12: Brain damage. The brain is like a computer hard drive. When it's damaged, that impacts everything. There are parts of the body that no longer function. So it's a physical disability, but it's also a psychiatric disability, a sensorial disability, and a cognitive disability. It's a mix of lots of things, and it's not the same for everyone.
15: C'est pas tout le monde la même chose.
13: What sort of state were you in after her accident? And how do you recover from a disaster like that?
15: Alors, en fait, c'est aussi là un long chemin.
12: It's a long road. There are moments in life that we don't choose, such as the loss of someone close to you or an accident. I think in times like these, you have to be gentle, you have to be patient. It's really time that will heal. It's not a moment for choices, it's a moment for consent. I really like this word, consent. It's a bit like a dance that you do with another person. You consent to the trials of life. You can go through periods of extreme pain, of depression. You sink, but then it's as if you touch the bottom of the swimming pool and start to rise up again. And here you can find a really vital energy. For believers,
9: That vital energy comes from the source of love that we call God, the mystery of the source of love.
15: Qu'on appelle Dieu, quoi. Le mystère de la source de l'amour, quoi.
13: How did Cécile's accident change what you considered important?
15: Oui, bah c'est ça que moi à 19 ans, j'étais dans une business school et...
9: I was a 19-year-old business school student. I wanted success to make a lot of money, but you realize in moments like that everything's so fragile. And for me, a long period of questioning began about how to use my talents to have a successful life, which is very different from how to use your talents to be successful. And I asked myself some fundamental questions about what I believed in and who I believed in. And I rediscovered something I'd known as a child, the source of love we call God, of God as a living person. And I read the Holy Gospels, which are a school of life and which give you a tremendous taste for life.
15: Un goût de la vie fantastique.
13: There is, for example, in the Gospel according to St. Matthew, that extraordinary dialogue between Jesus and the righteous. I was hungry and you gave me food, he tells them. I was thirsty, a stranger, naked, sick, a prisoner, and you helped me. The righteous have no recollection of this whatsoever. Lord, they answer, when did we see you hungry, thirsty, a stranger, naked, sick, or in prison and help you? And the king will answer them, truly I tell you, just as you did it to one of the least of these brothers and sisters of mine, you did it to me.
15: Qui me fait du bien, qui me permet d'être plus grand que mes...
9: Reading the Gospels did me so much good and helped me grow beyond my own limits. And realize that for me, in my faith, God is in the other. But when it comes down to it, what's important is how you live. There are many people who live in Simon of Cyrene houses who aren't believers and whose relationships are of a quality that I find inspiring. I'm constantly inspired by people who don't believe in God, but who have a capacity of giving themselves, of sharing love that is magnificent.
15: D'amour qui est magnifique.
13: Was there for you, along with this new understanding of the importance of the other, the importance of our relationships with other people, also a discovery or a rediscovery of God?
15: C'est ça. Alors moi, j'ai redécouvert à la fois, j'ai eu un moment.
9: Yes. For me, my rediscovery was like St. Paul's conversion on the road to Damascus. For many people, it's a slow, discreet process. I think it depends on the psychology of each individual. For me, it was sudden. And it came with an understanding that love is free.
15: L'amour, c'est gratuit.
13: His sister Cécile's accident had changed the way he saw the world. It had also, unbeknownst to him, set something in motion. But for years, this didn't really alter the direction of his work life. He went into business, did well, founded and sold some companies.
15: On est le même. Et en même temps, on est différent. Et donc, moi,
9: I was the same person, and yet I was no longer the same person. I'm an entrepreneur. I like creating things. I like bringing people together. For 20 years, I created companies in business and marketing and loved it. And I got married and had 5 children. But when I got to what was the second half of my life, I began to see something in my prayers that Cécile needed a place to live that would give taste and meaning to her life, and that I could be the builder.
15: En être l'ouvrier, quoi.
13: How did you decide what kind of structure you'd build?
15: À l'époque, il y avait deux possibilités, deux chemins. Soit...
9: Before we built the Simon of Cyrene houses, there were two possibilities for people in Cécile's situation. Medical social centers, which are expensive and there aren't enough of them in France, or home. But your home probably isn't adapted for disabled people. And when you've lost your job, you're no longer earning any money, you are more and more lonely. Things can get very difficult. Half the time, families break up under the strain as well.
15: Notre famille, une fois sur deux, elle explose complètement.
13: The germ of the idea of a third option came from Cécile and Laurent's mother.
15: Ils avaient dit à un moment quelque chose de fantastique.
9: She said something fantastic about 10 years after Cécile's accident. She said to her, we are going to stop looking at your disability because you are much more than that. You, Cécile, are really good at making people feel welcome. She doesn't have much memory, and with her body it's complicated, but she has a great smile, and she knows how to welcome people and share her joy. During her 4 years in hospital, she'd had time to strike up some good friendships, and it was this group of friends who became a sort of promise of what we'd create here. So I worked with this little group. I asked them what they wanted. They said they didn't want to live with their aging parents anymore, however much they loved them. They wanted their own place. They wanted to live as a family of friends. So I said, great, we can create something in the country with horses and flowers. And they said that would make them even more isolated. Yes, a garden, but in the city. So that's what we created. Soon there will be 60 Simon of Cyrene houses, and they are all with gardens in the city.
15: Et sont toutes dans la ville avec un jardin.
13: You're listening to Heart and Soul on the BBC World Service. I'm John Lawrenson, and I'm in France with Laurent de Cherizet, the creator of France's Simon de Cyrene houses. One of the inhabitants of this house, a very blonde, quite elegantly dressed 28-year-old called Paul-Edouard de Pomerol, takes me, with Laurent, to have a look at his apartment. Everyone has their own small flat because, says Laurent, you can't live happily with other people unless you have a private space of your own. In the lift, on the way up, we're chatting away, and suddenly Paul-Edouard exclaims, I was so alone before, so alone. He shows us his bedroom, the view from the window, the bathroom. The main room is quite big. On one wall is a giant poster of the tennis champion Roger Federer, because, perhaps surprisingly, Paul Edouard is a keen tennis player. Paul Edouard tells me that whenever he feels like chatting to someone, he goes down to the communal kitchen. It's his turn to cook on Mondays. There are four houses like this one close together. Each has 12 inhabitants, half disabled, half not, paid and volunteer staff mainly. There is, in the main house, a big sitting room, a big dining room, and another bigger kitchen for when everyone eats together, which happens a couple of times a week. I'd actually bumped into Paul Edouard in the street as I was trying to figure out which door was the main entrance, and I didn't immediately understand that he had a disability, though he did maybe look a bit stiff in the neck area. But when he was 20, still a student, he had a near-fatal skiing accident that left him with permanent brain damage.
14: J'ai demandé à mon meilleur ami de me filmer.
16: I asked my best friend to film me because it was going to be my last lap of the day and I was going to do something pretty spectacular. He said, okay, just don't try and take the bump. I said, don't worry yourself, man. I was completely serene, completely on the moon, in fact, and I went for the bump. In the film, you don't see me take off, but you do see me coming down, smashing into the snow. It's a really violent shock. You hear my friend laughing and saying, Oled, are you all right? He had no idea how serious it was. I was helicoptered to hospital where I was in a coma for a month. I woke up with brain damage. I spent 2 years in a wheelchair. I lost a lot of memory, but that's coming back bit by bit. You can work on that. Before coming here, I was living at home, but I felt quite lonely. My parents weren't in the position to be able to stop working, and there were my brothers and sisters to care about too. I didn't want to be a burden on my family, and I wanted my own freedom.
14: J'ai envie d'avoir ma propre liberté.
13: Were your ideas a bit dark at that time?
14: Oui, oui. Oui, elles étaient vraiment...
16: Yes, very, very dark. I was so lonely I'd call the emergency services so they'd come and get me. Because I was alone. I didn't know what to do. Should I kill myself? Or call the fire brigade? I called the fire brigade and had a 6-month spell in a psychiatric hospital.
13: Now you seem happy.
14: Maintenant, je revis et revive avec les autres, c'est magnifique.
16: I'm in heaven, really, heaven. Here, it's incredible because everyone helps everyone and we understand each other. Outside, when you're in the street and you're in a wheelchair, for example, people look at you in a strange way. They're afraid somehow. Here, everyone accepts everyone. And there's a joie de vivre, a joy in being alive. And here I have come back to life and live again with other people. It's fantastic. We show that life can be beautiful, that when we're together, life is beautiful.
14: Et en étant ensemble, la vie est magnifique.
13: After our chat, Paul Edouard goes off to play tennis and in the garden, a young able-bodied man named Pierre-Louis helps a woman in her early 40s come and find me. Her name's Aude. She's very slight of build and has a hand that probably can't do the sort of things hands usually do, around which are wrapped some pretty bracelets and a rosary. She's in a wheelchair, she can't walk, and she can't see. But apart from that, she's fine. And I'm not joking. In fact, she's a lot more than fine.
17: Le handicap pour moi, il a été difficile à vivre, surtout quand j'étais enfant.
18: My disability was hard to live with, especially when I was a child, because I didn't want to be disabled. I wanted to be like the other children, to run, to go and play. But I was very studious at school. I really liked school and I really threw myself into my classwork. I was lucky enough to have beautiful family with parents and sisters and grandparents around me. Some beautiful friendships too. So I was very lucky. I received a lot. And now at Simon of Cyrene, I can try to give back a little of what I received.
17: Un peu de tout ce que j'ai reçu.
13: How can you do that?
17: En étant présente déjà.
18: By trying to be present for the people I share this house with. By listening to them. By trying to share the happy moments and the less happy moments. To be with them with everything that I carry in my heart, with my faith. I told you, I've received a lot. I also received a gift of faith in the God of love in whom I believe deeply and who carries me each day. I like saying God of love because for me, that is really what God is. A God that loves me, a God that is with me wherever my life takes me, who is part of what I am, so that I become like Him, so that His love comes and lives in my heart and shines for the people around me. In all humility, I am conscious of my limits, my bad points, of my fragilities.
13: It's very touching, very convincing as well, to hear you say that living at this Simon of Cyrene house enables you to give back some of the love you've received. What else has it meant for you living in this place?
17: Eh bien déjà, ça m'a fait passer à ma vie d'adulte.
18: It enabled me to become an adult. I was wonderfully well looked after by my family. But in my 20s, I had the deep desire to live my own life. I was looking for my path. And with my family, I wanted to be able to invite them to my place.
13: And it was also here that you met your husband.
17: Oui, ça fait partie des grands miracles de ma vie parce que.
18: That is one of the miracles of my life because after 10 years of friendship, David asked me to marry him. It was a bit vertiginous taking the plunge at the age of 40, but it meant we had more beautiful things to live. And I wanted to live life to the full. So I said to myself, well, all right, and made an act of faith with him as well, the two of us together.
13: Talking to Aude is good for the soul. You receive warmth and empathy, some of the gift, she says, she receives from the God of love, as she calls him. It's easy to imagine the good she does to the people around her, both the invalids and the valid, as they say rather brutally in French.
19: My name is Katharina. I'm 19 years old and I am from Germany, from Dresden. I'm here for doing volunteer service for 1 year.
13: How do you like it?
19: I like it very well. It's a home to me. Mm. the community is everything. You share the experience. And I'm so glad and thankful that I got the ability to come here. In the apartment where I live and work, it's really touching to get to know them, their stories, and the trust that is built. I would say it changed in a way how I see life, and I'm really thankful for that.
20: How?
19: I think it changed in the way that I can appreciate my life and the moments I share with other people more. It's strengthening in a way as well to see that after a tragic accident, your life will be worthy and you will find your happiness, especially in community, and that's really heartwarming.
20: Bet you always wanted to know what happy birthday to you sounds like in French. Well, now you do. These Simon of Cyrene houses are financed through private donations and the pooling of government disability benefits. But the project was given a big helping hand at the beginning by a man called Philippe Pozzo di Borgo, whose story is one that millions and millions of people in France and around the world know by heart, even if they've never heard his name.
21: Donc c'est cet homme qui était aussi très...
12: He was a businessman and an aristocrat. He lived in a mansion, almost a little chateau, in the center of Paris. For him, life was about being handsome, brilliant, fit, rich, and talented. He was all of those things, but he said life always had a bitter taste. I wasn't satisfied, he said. Then he had a paragliding accident and found himself with a brain that functioned perfectly well, but the only part of his body he could move was his head and his neck a little bit. To make matters worse, he lost his wife, who he loved very much. He needed help all the time. And the person he hired was a thug from the poor suburbs, a person with a criminal record. He hired this person because he gave him no pity. He was straightforward. But he could see he had a heart of gold. The friendship that grew up between them, that Philippe wrote about, was made into the movie The Untouchables, which became one of the most successful French films of all time. Philippe was a friend of mine. He came here, and he gave all his royalties from the film to us to build more Simon of Cyrene houses.
20: So sometimes the places you created are called Untouchables houses, but you chose to call them Simon of Cyrene houses. Why that name?
21: Alors le nom Simon de Cyrène, c'est un personnage biblique, hein? C'est celui qui est réquisitionné.
12: Simon of Cyrene is a person in the Bible. He's the one who was requisitioned by the Romans to help Jesus carry his cross. I like this word, requisitioned, because like a disability, it wasn't something he chose. He was just walking home from the fields and he was made to carry the condemned man's cross up the hill at Golgotha. But he consents. He has that little part of freedom which is how he sees Jesus. And he sees him as a brother. We have the same freedom at Simon of Cyrene when we are at a hospital or a prison, when we see a homeless person or a migrant or an elderly person or a sick person. We can look at their face and see the face of Christ.
21: On peut voir le regard du Christ, quoi.
20: What would Jesus think if he came here?
21: Mon espérance et ma foi chrétienne, c'est que...
12: For me, my Christian hope and faith is that Jesus is here already, especially in the injured and the vulnerable. It was a French Christian author, Georges Bernanos, who said that God didn't come to end our suffering. He came to inhabit it.
21: Habiter nos souffrances.
20: You've been listening to the story of Laurent de Cherizet, the creator of France's Simon of Cyrene Houses, for Heart and Soul on the BBC World Service. The programme was produced and presented by me, John Lawrenson. The series editor is Rajiv Gupta.
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0: It's late December 2025, and in a tent on the Ross Ice Shelf in Antarctica, years of preparation, effort, disappointment, and perseverance are finally coming to fruition. As the freezing wind whips around outside, an international team of drillers, engineers, and scientists are poring over their long-awaited prize. A cylinder of rock and mud.
3: Oh, wow! Guys, that's real green.
22: That is real green.
0: A sediment core from under the Antarctic ice.
23: It's a really pinch-yourself moment because the whole team has made this look so easy. And to see these moments of the past that have never been seen before.
0: Kia ora. Nau mai haramai ki te ao hurahanga. Hello and welcome to Our Changing World. Ko klekin kanan tēnei. Antarctica is a vast continent, a giant landmass on top of which sits two humongous sheets of ice. The East Antarctic Ice Sheet is the Big Brother. The largest on Earth, it's kilometers thick. But the West Antarctic Ice Sheet is our focus today. It's smaller, and much of the bedrock it's sitting on is below sea level. That means it's more sensitive to changes in climate. And when ice sheets melt, they contribute to sea level rise. If the whole West Antarctic Ice Sheet were to go, estimates are that it would add 4 to 5 meters to global sea level. So the big question for this huge, multi-year, multinational science project is, how much will the West Antarctic Ice Sheet melt with 2 degrees of warming over pre-industrial times? The answer is in sediment laid down during a time in the past when Antarctica was warmer. So today on Our Changing World, the precious sediment core that was the culmination of years of hard work, and the clues about Antarctica's past that it's beginning to reveal.
24: So far we've drilled down through the ice sheet using hot water and gained access to the base of the ice sheet and the sediments there. Now we're at a stage where we haven't been before. We've got the riser in at the base of the ice sheet, we've got pipe all the way to the bottom, and we're preparing to core.
0: This is Associate Professor Hugh Horgan, one of the co-chief scientists, describing the steps that it takes to drill through the ice and then into the rock below. Much easier said than done. Following years of preparation, and in the footsteps of other decades-long Antarctic drilling programs, this team began its first attempt at collecting a long core from under the ice in 2023. But it failed because of technical issues, and unfortunately, same again in 2024. But third time's a charm, they say. Their latest expedition at a new site called Crary Ice Rise was successful. And this carefully recovered core was then brought to the University of Otago, to the Otago Repository for Core Analysis, or ORCA. ORCA is a large echoey warehouse space near the Department of Geology. On the day I visit in mid-June, it's very cold and a hive of activity. There's a big team of people here, and as I learn, many of them have come from overseas. Spain, Italy, Germany, Australia, and several from the US. Professor Richard Levy of Earth Sciences New Zealand and Victoria University of Wellington is another co-chief. He gives me a bit of a tour. First, he says, there are some initial imaging and measurement steps of the complete round core.
25: Once we've done that, we then want to split the core open like a book. So that's what these guys are doing here. They'll run the core through a saw, just like a skill saw, circular saw, and it just diamond blade on it cuts the core open.
26: And there's a metal rack beside this saw, and I can see the tubes of core are sitting there ready to be split. So what kind of diameter and length are these cores?
25: They're about a metre in length, so they've been chopped in the field into a metre to try to make it easier to handle. The diameter is about 40-some millimetres. It's actually quite skinny, but because of the location we were going to, we tried to go really light, not take too much equipment out, so we were limited to the skinny core.
26: And each of these that are bagged up, they're a metre in length, but in total, how much core would you have taken from the site?
25: I think it was about 218 metres in total. Yeah, so quite a lot. Yeah, a lot to split. These guys have been splitting for days.
26: In the end, they drilled 228 metres into the bedrock below 523 metres of ice, recovering that 218 metres of sediment. This splitting lengthways down the middle creates an archive half and a working half. The archive half will eventually end up in Oregon State University's core repository, stored for future researchers to study. The working half is what will get picked over for samples, both during this workshop and again in a few months' time. As we move deeper into the warehouse, leaving the big splitting rig behind, we pass by a shipping container with a massive high-res camera inside. The split cores will get placed in there to get their portrait taken. After that, we're into a section that looks like a courtyard. The walls made of more shipping containers, with some long sturdy metal tables laid out in the centre. On each table are wooden boxes the right length and shape to sturdily hold several sliced cores.
25: Once the core is imaged, it comes down here to the visual core description table, and we're just seeing the sedimentology team arriving back from their coffee break, which is about time. They've got lots of work to do. This is where the core is described literally visually, right? So these are sheets where the sedimentology team will map out what they're looking at in the archive half of the core. So it's literally just describing what they see, any changes in the types of sediments, any changes in the appearance of the rock. It's like going back to kindergarten. It's sort of that whole look at things, draw them, document them, draw pictures. That's pretty much what the sedimentologists are doing at the moment. But super important record that we then use to help us understand how the environment has changed.
26: Yeah, I see a sheet in front of you that has a ruler on the side, and there's like little stones that have been drawn in. Yeah, and the first note is same as above. And I guess that happens with core, right?
25: In this whole sequence, it's meters and meters of a very similar looking rock at the moment, which tells us the environment wasn't changing rapidly, which I guess is comforting maybe. The Antarctic environment does remain stable at times, so lots and lots of diamectite. These are rocks that are deposited beneath the ice or very near where the ice sits on land. And so, yeah, lots of meters of this, and so the log sheet says same as above.
26: Freshly back from coffee break is Earth Sciences New Zealand sedimentologist Dr. Georgia Grant. It's her voice you heard right at the start, in the field in Antarctica. She explains what her work is all about.
23: A sedimentologist learns to read rocks like you read a book. So sediment is anything that has been moved by water or wind and is deposited in a kind of new environment. And the way that it's deposited tells us what that environment used to look like.
26: So when you're looking at these cores here, you're able to figure out, just from looking at the rock, like what might have been happening at the time?
23: Yeah. My favourite way of explaining it is that when you stand on a beach, you have all of that sand underneath your feet, and then as you kind of walk offshore, you start to get more muddy sediments underneath your feet. And if you keep going out, all of that sand disappears and you just have the finest clay. And that is a
26: core being split.
23: Core being split.
26: I'll save you the splitting noise. Basically, on a beach, you've got this nice division of sediments based on size, sorted by energy levels. But a glacier changes the game.
23: So the point of that beach comparison is that we see a perfect kind of gradational change in the amount of energy available to the system. When you've got big waves, you're able to move really large sediment grains, up to cobbles and boulders. But as you go further out and you lose that energy, then it's not moving grains so much as letting things settle to the ground. So what we see in Antarctica is we're either in an environment where you're having an open marine system with just phytoplankton, those are our diatoms, and you know, bits of clay and windblown dust are settling to the seafloor. And then in that environment we find these big clasts. And the clast is a cobble or pebble, anything of various size. But the only way for that to be present in the environment is if it's been carried by an iceberg, because there's no other way that a big boulder can get out into the middle of the ocean.
26: So that's scenario number one. No ice, just ocean. Things are drifting gently, slowly, down through the water column to settle on the seabed. Every now and again, an iceberg drifts over, and a stone it's been carrying melts off the bottom and drops down too. In scenario number two, ice churns everything up.
23: So you'll get a glacial flour like we see at the base of our glaciers, and that makes them those beautiful blue lakes. That's the really fine sediment that doesn't settle. So ice sheets both make the finer sediment and then can also move really large sediment all in one go. And so we get this chaotic unit that has that whole grain size together. And that's what we call poorly sorted sediment, as opposed to an environment like the beach that kind of has a very similar grain size the whole way through, because the same process is happening over and over again.
26: Right, so what you're saying is in other places when you take a core, things would be nicely organised and sorted based on whatever was going on, but ice just causes chaos.
23: Ice causes chaos, but again in a very particular way. In a way that we know.
26: Recognisable chaos.
23: Yeah, recognisable chaos.
26: So as a sedimentologist, like you were saying, you're reading a book, you're looking at this core and saying, ice.
23: Ice. And then again, there are different features within this type of sediment that can still give us further information. We can see really subtle changes of how the ice sheet might be retreating or just maybe getting thinner and lighter. And then you can get different sediments deposited. So going backwards and forwards between the comings and goings of the ice sheet, we can start to build up a picture of what might have happened in the past.
26: The site they picked, Crary Ice Rise, is a point where the West Antarctic ice sheet flows off the continent in a ginormous glacier. They drilled near the spot where this glacier leaves the land and flows out onto the ocean to form the Ross Ice Shelf, which is a giant floating slab of ice. As this glacier flows, it drags pebbles and rocks with it. After the sedimentologists have done their thing, the clastologists next door detail anything bigger than a grain of sand in the core. Identifying what type of rock it is and where it has been dragged from will give clues as to what was going on at the time. But back to that big overall question. As they've been working through this core, have they seen times when the ice disappeared? Remember, the core works backwards, so the bottom of it will be the oldest sediments, youngest at the top.
23: Right at the bottom of this core, we tapped back into some diatom-rich muds, some phytoplankton-rich muds. So it was a much warmer time period, and then we have a really long unit of the ice sheet being much more proximal, and then we switch back to a much warmer time period again with muds at the top. But there are other things going on. We're going back quite a long time, about 20 million years, and in that time the topography has changed. So it's been subsiding for the last 20 million years, the area that we drilled. So we have to take that kind of impact off as well, or consider it when we're thinking about what this means for the response of the ice sheet to climate change. When that topography is higher, it means that you can have grounded ice far easier.
26: Georgia is mentioning millions of years ago there. And this dating is vitally important. Because if you want to use the past to figure out what's going to happen in the future, then you need to know what time period you're looking at. So you can sync up what you see in the sediment with what we know was going on environmentally at the time, things like carbon dioxide levels and global temperatures. To date the sediment, they're using two methods. One is paleomagnetism. You may not know this, but the Earth's magnetic field has flipped across the lifespan of our planet. South becomes north, and vice versa. This record of flipping across time has been preserved in some rocks. When scientists present it, using black stripes for the period of regular north and white for flipped, it kind of looks like a barcode with different line thicknesses. So this team can look at what's gone on magnetically in sections of the sediment core and then try line up the pattern they see with what we already know to estimate the age of the sediment. The second way to date the sediment is by using the teeny tiny microfossils they find. In a warmer, quieter side room, a group of researchers are huddled over a series of microscopes. This is the biostratigraphy team. Amy Leventer has happily swapped a New York summer at Colgate University to pore over tiny silica diatom fossils in Chile, Dunedin.
1: Our primary mission for this part of the project is to tell everyone how old each part of the core is. And so we use microfossils that have first appearances and last appearances. We know when they lived, and so when we observe them, we can pretty precisely tell everyone else, you know, the age of the material, and that helps us then tie it to the rest, you know, the paleoclimatic record to try to understand what is forcing the changes that we see in the ice sheet.
26: And so the microfossils that you're focused on are diatoms. Can you tell me a little bit about them?
1: Yeah, diatoms are single-celled photosynthetic creatures. They're algae. They mostly live in the upper part of the water column. They're really common in a lot of polar marine sediments. And because they require light in order to photosynthesize, they tell us when there was open water. And that's one of the big things we want to know here is when had the ice retreated back poleward of our site. And so if we find a high abundance of polar marine diatoms, we can say with pretty high confidence it had to have been open water at that time. So we can not just know the time, but also the paleo-oceanographic context.
26: So when you're looking at pieces of core and you're finding lots of diatoms, you're like, right, this was open water. And then by digging in and looking at exactly what species of diatom was there, you can then figure out how long ago that was.
1: Yes, exactly. So the timing and also the environment. We do find diatoms that are of mixed ages. So we have ages that are quite old, Oligocene, some that are early Miocene, some that are middle or late Miocene. And for all of them to be together in a low abundance sample with lots of clasts, those samples are reworked, and that indicates the likely presence of overlying ice in the system. So we can find diatoms even when it wasn't open marine, but they indicate that they were reworked from farther inland and then redeposited at our site.
26: Basically, much like the sediments, they can see the diatom version of ice-caused chaos.
1: If you have a marine basin and then you override it by ice, you can then bulldoze those sediments forward and they'll all get mixed up and you'll see fragmented diatoms of a lot of different ages. And that suggests that they were remobilized or reworked by overlying ice.
26: So does that make it really difficult for you then in terms of the, you know, the timing of things? When you're looking at that, you're kind of saying, there was ice here, we've got a big jumble of diatoms across different times. I can't really tell you how old this is.
1: Well, you can't tell exactly. It's a little bit more difficult, but it has to have been prior to the young. It has to, you know, you can look at what are the youngest sediments that were remobilized. So it gives you some limits on the when.
26: Does your work finish over this week, or are you going to go home with a whole bunch of slides to be analyzed in the future?
1: Yeah, so we're taking pretty much a slide every section and a sample every section. So we'll have a few hundred samples to look at, and it's actually the PhD project of a graduate student from University of Nebraska, Megan Hines. So I'm here really to support her work, along with Dave Harwood from Nebraska as her advisor. And so our goal is, you know, to support all of her interpretations and to help her, you know, go through the literature, go through the identifications, and then she'll be the, you know, produce this foundational paper on what's happening here.
26: Megan will be getting into the details, but the sediment age estimates based on diatoms is already done. Small samples would have been taken in Antarctica to give an on-the-spot idea of the age of the core, and then in Orca, those age brackets were firmed up. Later, they'll be cross-referenced with the paleomagnetism results to get the best estimates across both methods. And so, we now know that the majority of the core they recovered spans 7 to 10 million years old, with the final 20 meters at the bottom from 17 to 19 million years ago. They didn't recover a continuous section from today all the way back, but that's to be expected for this kind of core recovery work. You use all available knowledge to give yourself the best chance to choose the best site, but when you drill, you get what you get, and you don't get upset. There's other work going on here too. In this microscope room, another team is investigating a different type of microfossil, called foraminifera. And in a room to the side, the core is put through an X-ray fluorescence machine to get a reading of the elements present. It's a smoothly running system with each core segment moving from station to station and data being recorded and logged at each step. One table hosts the working halves, where different researchers stake a claim for a piece of core using small colored flags. Periodically, a co-chief scientist will be called over to approve the sampling and decide who gets what if there are multiple requests for the same bit. On deck today to make those important decisions are Associate Professor Hugh Horgan of Victoria University of Wellington and ETH Zurich, and Associate Professor Molly Patterson of Binghamton University in New York State. Both were out on the ice this year. I asked them what it was like when that core started to come up.
2: It was exciting, especially once we were drilling and, you know, within 5 meters of sediment, we're in like this material that you expect to see, and that's analogous to open marine conditions. And I think that was just, that was exciting, but also overwhelming, having a little bit of an age estimate because it's a time period that's, you know, warmer than 2 degrees Celsius.
4: And I also agree with that sentiment that as soon as we drilled in and we knew we were in open ocean conditions, that was, it's confronting. We're, we're over 500 kilometers from the open ocean. We had this huge ice shelf between us that has been there for all of human history. We've only known that ice shelf to be there, and yet here we are looking at a record from 82 degrees south with no ice shelf.
26: Remember, this is the Ross Ice Shelf, the floating ice formed from the ice flowing off the land of West Antarctica onto the ocean. Their site, Crary Ice Rise, was right at the edge of the West Antarctic ice sheet, where a finger of grounded ice juts out. So it's not as if they drilled into the middle of the ice sheet and found all of it gone. Still though, it's a startling find for so far south, at a time that the temperature is estimated to be 3 to 4 degrees warmer than pre-industrial times. Right now, global policies and actions have us on course for a 2.6 degrees rise by 2100, according to the Climate Action Tracker website. But what about the original 2 degrees question? As I said, Antarctic sediment beggars can't really be choosers, and their record starts at 7 million years ago. What this team would have really liked was some of the more recent sediment. Those time periods had temperatures around that 2 degree warmer mark. They're hoping to have another shot at that by returning to that first 2023 drill site, if they can find the resources to do it. They suspect that site might have a better chance of giving them those more recent sediments. It's the answer I think I'm going to get when I ask Molly and Hugh, in an ideal world, what would happen next?
4: In an ideal world, would stop warming the planet.
2: Yeah, that's a good point.
26: You'd like to be out of a job?
4: I'd like to be out of this aspect of a job. Yeah, I mean, we're talking on a day that we have huge waves crashing over Wellington foreshore, don't we? My dad's evacuated his house at O'Hara Bay, and that's directly related to sea level. That proportionality between coastal inundation and sea level rise is very clear. On the scientific interest side, yeah, in an ideal world, we certainly would be recovering more of these records so we could better inform both the public and policy and the scientific community what pathway we're on, what we're committing to with every degree of warming we add.
26: Thanks to Dr. Georgia Grant, Associate Professor Hugh Horgan, Professor Richard Levy, Amy Leventer, and Associate Professor Molly Patterson.

0: I'm Saroja Coelho. The news is next, followed by Ideas on CBC Radio 1.
1: Feel that? That's the thrill of the Northern Super League. And it's back on CBC Gem, with six fierce clubs battling all season long for glory. From coast to coast, Canada's first professional women's soccer league is bringing the heat. For the fans who live for the roar of the crowd, the last-minute winner, and the moments that make sports unforgettable, this is your season. 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
2: This is World Report. Good morning, I'm Mike Wise. Canadian trade negotiators have a little more time to find common ground with their U.S. counterparts. U.S. President Trump says he will pause plans to slap Canada with 50% tariffs for 3 days. Trump claims a deal has been made, it just needs to be finalized. But Canada is playing its cards a bit closer to its chest. With me from Ottawa to break down what we know about these talks, the CBC's Rafi Bujukanian. So Rafi, to start, what did Prime Minister Mark Carney's statement say, and perhaps more importantly, what was left unsaid?
3: Indeed, Mike, the tone from that statement is way less bombastic than read. Substantial progress has been made, although there is important work still to be done. While we continue this work, Canada remains focused on building a stronger, more independent, and more competitive economy at home. So the word deal does not even appear there, much less any specific mention of the outstanding issues for Canadians, namely existing tariffs on auto, aluminum, steel, or softwood lumber. We know, of course, that drastically lowering or getting rid of those is a major goal for Ottawa, and they were unhappy with Washington's proposals on that front so far. So that's where their efforts will be focused.
2: Okay. So, Rafi, the U.S. has made it clear that it expects Canada to make concessions. So where could we expect Carney to give ground? But what's that actually going to mean for him politically as well?
3: Yeah, the Americans are looking to have their liquor brands return to store shelves in this country. Most provinces have banned the sale of U.S. booze in response to sectoral tariffs. They also want concessions in the auto sector,

0: ulakut. 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
2: Kid of people and we live in a book there. In a recipe, never can I help. Between the care, but we are at it. Come up to my care to pay.
0: Sanagayang making ulak bang me agbagasurok to August 1, 2020 utid lugut ilangi anguna sukti ilaw na tut na yale raw mata asingin ni kilaru kikigasuk giaktuti tamang me utak simarok tut sanagayang me anguna sugi akatawon naksilang mata ulakut here's the regional news. Mounties in Iqaluit say they've arrested and charged a 30-year-old man for a spate of property crimes in the city. In a statement, police accused the man of involvement in six separate incidents this year. He's now charged with multiple break-and-enters, plus crimes related to theft, assault, and carrying a weapon. Iqaluit RCMP said members of the public came forward to identify the suspect, which helped lead to the arrest. The man remains in custody as the court processes play out. Yesterday, we brought you the story of how Family Services plan to reduce the number of youth it sends to South for care. Some Nunavummiut are calling other organizations to step up, and they believe the solutions are already in front of territorial leaders. Samuel Watt reports.
3: Who keeps a territorial government in check on its record on child welfare? Lawyer Anne Crawford is among those who argue Nunavut Tongavik Incorporated should be that counterbalance. But the Nunavut Agreement, which NTI oversees, doesn't contain provisions for child welfare.
4: The kind of catchword is that the land claim was negotiated by men.
3: Because of that, Crawford says NTI doesn't have the mandate to deliver social services. That's seen in treaties elsewhere, like the James Bay Northern Quebec Agreement. There is existing legislation Crawford believes could change how child welfare is delivered. In 2019, a federal act affirmed the rights of Indigenous governments to assert jurisdiction over child welfare.
4: There would have to be an organisation in Nunavut that would decide to pick up that mandate.
3: In a statement, NTI says it is exploring how it could exercise that jurisdiction, but it would require much better information gathering. Aside from legislation, Taratutu Fotheringham believes NTI could take the initiative and create its own policies. She's the president of Amaldit Inuit Women's Association.
5: But the one thing we don't talk about is how do we support women?
3: NTI says it participates in working groups with the Nunavut government to advocate for the well-being of Inuit children and families. Samuel Watt, CBC News, Yellowknife.
0: Canada has produced some big names in the world of hip-hop, from Drake to Maestro Fresh West to Cardinal Official to Chaos. And maybe one day Inuk Kid will be among them. Inuk Kid is the stage name of Shemi Sakiagak, a 12-year-old rapper from Saluit. He took the stage for the first time at Akpik Jam in Nunavik and is looking back fondly on the experience.
1: Aliasulawiunga takunatautsungan Akpik Jam mi kang kangusuralatsunga huveasunyahatsungan
0: He says, Akpik Jam reacted to me and write my name on the 2026 Akpik Jam, and I say, wow, and I liked it. With his first performance under his belt, he says he wants to release new music in the future. And finally, Sanerayak is one of the two communities in Nunavut that was granted a license to hunt a bowhead whale this year. Arvarluk is the communications manager for the bowhead hunt committee. He says they were supposed to start hunting yesterday, but the fog and slight breeze has them delayed. He says if the weather cooperates, we will go ahead with looking for the bowhead whale. We are now complete and ready, and we are now a whole team again. Once the weather improves, we will start hunting. Sanerayak's last bowhead hunt was on August 1st, 2020. Some hunters who are assigned to join the hunt traveled to Nauyat last week to hunt for other whales, but are now all back in Sanerayak to prepare for the bowhead hunt. That's your regional news.

0: 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Ulaku, good morning and welcome to Kulikan CBC North Radio 1 as we broadcast live here in our Kalui studio. Today being Wednesday midweek, August 19th. I'm your host, Luciana Viepik, here with our technical operator. Well, first it was Toby, but now it's Chris Puglia. And once again, welcome to our show. It's a little cloudy here in the capital this morning. Apparently it was raining, but I slept right through it. I didn't hear a single sound of raindrop, but it's pretty calm here in the capital right now. Cloudy, but the water seemed to be nice and calm. And once again, welcome to our show. And coming up after the 8 o'clock, we'll report during our English programming. A new exhibit opens at Winnipeg's DWAG Kaumayok, a museum holding the world's largest public collection of contemporary Inuit art. And Dr. Lynn is back with this week's health column and what makes a relationship healthy. We talk it through with two public health nurses here in Iqaluit. And the littlest rapper at Akpik Jam. You're going to want to see Inukid on the mic. And of course, the regional news with Toby Utak at 7:30 in both languages. But before that, here's the latest weather from Chris Puglia.
1: Good morning, Lizzie, and good morning, everybody. It looked good. Today in Iqaluit, there's still a rainfall warning that's been persistent since overnight. So we can expect rain at times, heavy up to 15 to 25 millimeters today and a high of 6 degrees. Similar in Kimmerut, a rain warning is still in effect in that community with rain at times amount to 15 to 25 millimeters today, wind gusting up to 50 kilometers an hour and a high of 11 degrees. In Kinggate, cloudy, fog at times this morning, wind becoming northeast, 30 kilometers an hour, gusting to 50 this morning, and high of 13. In Paniatuk, it's cloudy, rain beginning this afternoon, and high around 8 degrees. In Kakadjuak, expect cloudy conditions, wind becoming south, 20 kilometers an hour this afternoon, high of 6. In Clyde River, mainly cloudy, and high of 10. In Pond Inlet, cloudy, high of 11. In Arctic Bay, cloudy, wind becoming south 20 kilometers an hour late this afternoon and high of 9 degrees. Over in Iglulik, we get cloudy, fog at times this morning, wind south 30 kilometers an hour, gusting 250 and a high of 9 degrees. Sanarak, cloudy, fog at times this morning, wind becoming south 30 kilometers an hour, gusting to 50 late this morning and a high of 7. In Santa Clara, cloudy, 30% chance of showers, high of 8 degrees. In Resolute, cloudy, 60% chance of just drizzle earlier this morning, then 60% chance of showers later this morning. And early into the afternoon, expect some fog and windy conditions with around 30 kilometers an hour from the east. High of 7 degrees. And finally, in Greece Fjord, cloudy with 30% chance of showers, high plus 5, and a UV index of 1. And that is the weather for the Baffin region. Back to you, Leslie.
0: Look at me, Chris. Looks like, or sounds like, it's going to be raining pretty much all over the Baffin region for today. So good luck to those bowhead hunters, for sure. And time now for the Business Digest with Chris Edwards.
2: Good morning. Construction of new homes was flat in July. That's according to a report released yesterday by the Canadian Mortgage and Housing Corporation. The agency said last month, housing starts in areas with over 10,000 people declined by 19% year over year. The biggest drops were in Toronto and Vancouver. The CMHC also said new home building will likely remain subdued over the next quarter. Richard Leal, who runs the Residential Construction Council of Ontario, said that slowdown is due to a natural downturn in the market and high development charges.
3: So you're seeing a slowdown and a correction in the market, which is not unusual, although the correction for condos in Vancouver and Toronto is quite serious. It's been very serious because there was just so much supply that was built, and then the market kind of evaporated in many ways with the reduction in foreign students, reduction in immigration, and the restrictions on foreign buyers, amongst other things.
2: The Canadian Real Estate Association also reported yesterday that home sales ticked up in July. It said last month was the fourth month in a row of seasonally adjusted increases in the number of homes sold. At the same time, the home price index rose 0.1% from June to July, hitting an average of $658,000 across the country. CREA's senior economist, Sean Cathcart, said the fact the price index didn't go down was notable in itself, even as the index is down 3% from a year ago. In other news, a prominent player on the Toronto Maple Leafs was in court yesterday as part of a legal battle with the Canada Revenue Agency. The CRA says Jonathan Tavares owes it over $8 million in back taxes. Tavares was paid a $15 million signing bonus when he first started with the Leafs. He says he's paid the legally required taxes on the figure, which under the Canada-US tax treaty was 15%. Tavares was considered a resident of the US when he got the money, but the CRA says that money should have been taxed as income at 50%. The case has generated a flurry of attention among NHLers, many of whom now receive the bulk of their compensation as signing bonuses. Staying in the courtroom, opening arguments began yesterday for a landmark trial in California that could cost social media company Meta over $1 trillion. The case, led by the state's attorney general, makes numerous allegations that Meta knowingly fostered addictive behavior among young users. Observers of the case say it's social media's big tobacco movement, referencing the 1990s case that forced tobacco companies to pay out billions in damages for misleading the public on the dangers of smoking. In addition to monetary penalties, if Meta loses the case, it may be forced to remove certain features like the infinite scroll, autoplay, and beauty filters. And finally, OpenAI is launching a standalone app for teenagers. The teen version, meant for children aged 13 to 17, launched yesterday and comes with an array of content protections, including restrictions on suicide, self-harm, and sexualized chats. It's also tailored to provide homework and study help without simply spitting out essays and answers fully formed. The company said the product is meant to encourage healthier usage of AI. For CBC Radio, I'm Chris Edwards.
0: And for more business news, check out our website at cbc.ca/business. A Canada-U.S. trade crisis averted for now. President Donald Trump says a deal is in place and is pausing the 50% tariffs on Canadian goods for 3 days. But Prime Minister Carney is much less certain, saying, quote, there is still important work to be done. So there are a lot of questions. And here's Peter Armstrong.
4: It's invisible, but it may just change how people use. Artificial intelligence, Anthropic.
5: You can imagine the sigh of relief that emanated from small businesses and office towers and boardrooms right across the country when Trump announced that he would pause for 3 days the latest tranche of tariffs that he was threatening to impose on Canadian goods because he says there's a deal. But it didn't take long for that relief to morph into anxiety over what might be in this deal. We still don't really know very much. Trump says there's a deal. That's a deal that's subject to the finalization of documents. Prime Minister Mark Carney also issued a statement that was much more circumspect. He says that substantial progress was being made, but that there is important work still to be done. Meanwhile, Trump's trade representative, who brokered this deal, had some more detail in a statement that he made, saying this will include comprehensive market access for American goods, economic security commitments, digital trade alignment, and many important provisions that will continue to protect our market, American workers, along with our Canadian partners. But that's not a lot of detail either. White House documents, for example, would only say it's a proclamation, an official proclamation that ends the threat of these tariffs for 3 days. It talks about the booze ban that has been the subject of much anger in the United States. And without saying specifically what was agreed to, the White House published this proclamation that seems to say that irritant has been resolved. The problem there, of course, is that those booze bans are put in place by the provinces, and they've said repeatedly that they would stay in place until the existing sectoral tariffs. Those are the tariffs that are already in place on steel and aluminum and autos and lumber. And the provinces have said they won't get rid of those booze bans until those are addressed. And those tariffs have caused much damage, much economic damage across the country. They're not mentioned, not by the USTR, not in the White House proclamation, not by Donald Trump, and not by Mark Carney. I reached out to Dan Kelly from the Canadian Federation of Independent Business to ask his take on what this all means. And he said, and I'll quote here, if the U.S. removes the 50% tariff and approves Keystone Pipeline, which was also mentioned by Donald Trump, those are two big moves in the right direction and will provide some short-term relief to many small firms. But he went on to say, we need to see if progress was made on the existing sectoral tariffs to fully evaluate any overall interim deal. So that's the big question mark this morning. That's something we'll hopefully get information on as the day progresses. But look, the worst of the outcomes has been avoided, but there's still a lot of questions. And it's only a 3-day pause. So a new deal now looms on Friday.
0: And that's CBC Peter Armstrong. People in parts of Canada have been dealing with smoky air from wildfires. This summer, the fires in BC have forced thousands from their homes. It's against this backdrop that Stuart Phillips could write an open letter to Prime Minister Mark Carney and Alberta Premier Daniel Smith to halt the proposed West Coast oil pipeline. He's Grand Chief of the Union BC Indian Chiefs, and today on What on Earth, he explains why he wants Canadians to make the connection between the smoky summer they're experiencing and fossil fuel extraction.
6: Given the obsession that the global economies, and certainly the United States and now Canada and British Columbia, investing billions of dollars in the fossil fuel industry, which directly contribute to increasing temperatures, heat waves, the deaths of thousands of people, not to mention the

Steve Stewart Philip and guest host Rum on What on Earth Today. That's at 2 p.m., 2:30 p.m.

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5: Can you hotel a little calm air, Kutamonga cargo, Google, the thing me hope, or we are not to know you are, or you are not to ask to me. Ikayoni look to Oot, only look to Inokatimit, or Ikayoni look to take Manitoba Mute.
2: Savi Katar, no Kaksak, Okakpok, Aragoni Maroni, Anigok Padera Rock Tidugo, Sordery Ipaksak, Kaden Asil Kadirok.
6: Tanaro Udako, here's the regional news. Nunavut Tungavik Incorporated says it's exploring the possibility of exercising jurisdiction over child welfare in the territory. Indigenous governments have the right to do that under federal legislation introduced in 2019. But NTI warns it first needs better information gathering about the experiences of Inuit children. The organization currently doesn't have the ability to deliver child and family services. Iqaluit-based lawyer Ann Crawford says it's because the Nunavut agreement wasn't structured to deal with social services.
7: The Article 32, NTI is engaged with sort of policy development, but for any program or any delivery or any individual case, NTI doesn't have any mandate. So they were never funded for those, providing any kind of balance or support to families for that.
6: NTI says it participates in working groups with the Nunavut government to advocate for the well-being of Inuit children and families. Iqaluit is one step closer to getting two new five-story apartment buildings. The city's Governance and Priorities Committee voted in favor of granting a development permit for the project to Nunastar. The project will be located behind the CBC building in the city's core area. It will see two existing row house buildings demolished and replaced.
2: The project would have more than 100 apartments, a mix of studio, one and two bedroom units. Deputy Mayor Kimberly Smith says that it will help Iqaluqmiut. She says even in a one-bedroom unit, a young couple can live there. It's not just for single people. I think there's a lot of young people who would like to get out of their parents' house. On the other hand, Councillor Romine Stevenson voted against the project, arguing that it does not include three- or four-bedroom units. But he was voted down, with three other councillors voting in favor of it. And finally, in Alvet, a sad anniversary is approaching. Tomorrow will be 2 years since a young woman went missing near the community. People in Alvet and beyond are coming together to find answers. Sarah Auladjut from Alvet thought of how she could help for months to support a family who lost a loved one 2 years ago. She decided to go to an event and collect names of people who wanted closure for the loss of Caden Sabikadak. She says, if we started a petition, maybe we would be heard. We could get better results of getting help. I began to think, so maybe if I start with the petition, people will write their names too. Police have told CBC they believe Sabikadak likely drowned, but her family believes her death was not an accident. Auladjut says supporters have protested to make the family heard, and every summer the search continues. Volunteers from Winnipeg and Island Lake, Manitoba, flew to Alvet to help look for her body. Joe Savikatak Jr. is the mayor of Alvet and Caden's father. He says they brought in searching gear through Calm Air Cargo. I was so happy and thankful strangers came to help us all the way from Manitoba. Savikatak Jr. says even though it's been 2 years, it feels like Caden disappeared just yesterday. That's your regional news.
0: Nakumi Toby Toby, Dalala Toby Toby, Tuna Pamirka Toby, Utak people there, you'll recognize Matilogo. Tunga sutia ka semana kulang mot utang metilota. Suleiman na imo ka sundingan ito banit inutitutu sa sao na tilota. 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

Good morning and welcome to The Trailbreaker. Good morning, I'm Shannon Scott. Thanks so much for joining us on this Wednesday morning, August 19th. It was a little bit of a smoky start this morning in Yellowknife here when I headed out the door to make it into the office. We do still have an air quality warning in place for Fort Simpson because of wildfire smoke. Carla Ulrich will have the forecast for us coming up after the 6:30 news, and I'll do the current conditions straight ahead. And then in this first half hour, has Meta met its match? Dozens of U.S. states are suing the company that owns Facebook and Instagram, arguing that the design of the platforms hurts children. We'll hear from an expert on how kids' online safety is important.

0: Well, it's 11 minutes after 6, and at 6:30, Carla will be here with the news, but right now she's here in studio. Hey, Carla.
1: Good morning.
0: How are you doing this morning?
1: I'm doing good.
0: Did you smell the smoke out there this morning when you came in?
1: I did. I smelled the smoke, and the darkness consumed the earth. I was like, oh, wow. What a morning.
0: I had to replace the battery for the lights on the back of my bike seat so that I've got lights, because you need them now because it's dark.
1: Yeah.
0: At that time,
1: it's full on dark.
0: Yeah. The sun was barely coming up when I left the house, but that's okay. Just means cozy season is on the way.
1: Yeah, that's true. I got my hoodie on today.
0: You do. You're very
1: still flip flops.
0: She won't give up those flip flops until very last second.
1: I know. And now I'm going through the process of trying to figure out how I'm going to wear these pants, like my summer pants.
0: Yes.
1: With my boots.
0: Oh, well,
1: like, I don't know. Do I wear running shoes? Is there winter boot shoes?
0: I mean, I think either are valid options. If anyone has any fashion advice for Carla,
1: socks 867. With sandals?
0: Socks with sandals. You know what? The kids are doing it. I can't bring myself to do it, but the kids are doing it.
1: They are.
0: Yeah.
1: Okay. So, maybe I'll try to figure out some sort of cool sock with sandal situation.
0: I think you can make it happen. If you have any sock suggestions or fashion advice for Carla, 867-446-4659 is our text number.
1: It's a hard life.
0: It's a hard life. You know, difficult decisions, things we got to deal with here. So Carla, we're going to be talking a lot this morning in this second half hour here after you're back about the pause on tariffs from the U.S., U.S. President Donald Trump pausing the tariffs that were to come into place today for 3 days, saying a deal is close to finalized on trade. Prime Minister Mark Carney not being quite so certain in his statements, but that's what we will be talking about after the news. But what's going to come up in the news, Carla?
1: So coming up at 6:30, the drug crisis in Mexico is only getting worse, and now leadership is looking for solutions to take on drug dealers. And a recent study has documented a rare bacteria found in NWT drinking water. More on that coming up.
0: All right. Thanks so much, Carla. Carla will be back with the news at 6:30. Let's take a look at the current conditions out there. I am seeing smoke in a few communities right now and a warm start to the day. Fort Smith, mostly cloudy skies, 17 degrees there. Fort Chipewyan, sunny and 14. In Lutzel K and Fort Resolution, it's 16 degrees. Hay River and Enterprise, smoke and 17 degrees. In Fort Providence, it's 11. Fort Simpson, smoke and 12. In Samba Cay, it's 11 degrees. In Fort Liard, it's 14. In Yellowknife, mostly cloudy, 15 degrees. Northwest winds gusting at 30 kilometers an hour. In Gamete, it's 12 degrees. In Wekwati, mainly sunny and 11. In Wati and Wrigley and Norman Wells, it's 12 degrees. And Toledo, oh my goodness. Wati, Wrigley, Norman Wells, Toledo, all sitting at 12 degrees right now. Cloudy skies in Norman Wells. Toledo seeing west winds gusting at 32 kilometers an hour. In Fort Good Hope, it's 10 degrees. In Delaney, it's 11. Fort McPherson, 9. Iqaluit, it's 6 degrees. In Nuvik, mostly cloudy and 7 degrees. Northwest winds gusting at 30 kilometers an hour. In Tuktoyaktuk, it's 5. Northwest winds gusting at 35. In Palatuk, it's 8 degrees. In Sax Harbor, it's 4. In Ulahaktuk, it's 7. In Koluktuk, light rain and 11 degrees. Cambridge Bay also sitting at 11 degrees, but with mostly cloudy skies.

0: Well, if you use social media at all, you know the ability to endlessly scroll with videos playing automatically is just a part of the experience now. Features like those are at the center of the biggest ever lawsuit against social media giant Meta. It owns Facebook and Instagram. This week, 29 U.S. states are in court arguing that Meta's platforms are addictive and harmful to children. For more on this, we're joined by Christopher Dietzel. He's with the Digitally Informed Youth Project at Western University. He researches kids' online safety and works directly with teens. He joins us now from Montreal. Christopher, good morning.
1: Good morning.
0: So this lawsuit has been called a landmark case for Facebook. What makes it so significant?
1: Yeah, so there's a couple of things that make it quite significant. First, is the size of the lawsuit. For instance, they're asking about $200 billion for this lawsuit. So if they're awarded this amount of money, that would be awarded in damages. And the other aspect is that they're asking for changes to the platforms. So other lawsuits have similarly asked for damages for harms incurred, but this one would actually change how Facebook and Instagram operate. The other thing that I think is quite significant is the fact that there are 29 states coming together in this lawsuit, which in today's political environment, to have folks from across the spectrum, conservatives and liberals, come together to fight for the cause of youth digital safety, that's not something insignificant. It actually shows how important this issue is and how urgent it is to address.
0: Yeah, the argument behind this suit is that the states are alleging that Meta created a product that it knew was addictive and harmful to children. What do you make of that argument?
1: Yeah, so there's two aspects here that I think are quite that I really want to hone in on. And one is that knowing piece, and the other one is addictive. So our research, as well as research from plenty of other scholars in Canada and internationally, consistently finds that youth experience harm through their use of tech. So that's not new. What is new with this argument is that the company was aware that this was happening and intentionally provided products, services that were harmful. So I'll be very curious to see how this plays out in court and how they'd be able to argue that these executives knew that this was harmful and launched these products anyway. The other part is that addictive piece. So as I said already, our research and other research has consistently shown that youth experience harms through their use of technology. But what is curious here is that addiction piece. Folks working in the medical field and psychologists, there is no consensus in these communities that social media addiction is a condition. And so here again, separate from the fact that we know these platforms are harmful, is there an addiction related to social media? So I'll be curious to see how that's argued as well.
0: How strong do you think the evidence is that these features are harmful? I mean, Meta obviously says that they're not.
1: Yeah. So as I said, we've been doing research in this area for many years. We've done focus groups with youth across the country. We've done nationally representative surveys. We've actually even done focus groups with youth up in Yukon. So we've really tried to have a diversity of experience captured in our work. And time again, we have found that, yes, youth experience digital harms. And to be clear, this is not just interpersonal. This is not just one person doing something bad to another. This is also in the design of the tech. This comes from the algorithms and the content that is curated and pushed to individuals. So I'm not surprised that there's all these lawsuits, not just this one, but all these lawsuits coming out against these companies. It'll just be interesting to see, as we mentioned already, how they can argue that this was known and to what extent this is actually addictive.
0: Yeah, the lawsuit specifically focuses on design features that, I mean, full disclosure, I myself get sucked in by all the time. Infinite sure. Scroll, video autoplay, the algorithmic feeds. When you talk to teens about this, what do they tell you about how they are using and interacting with these features?
1: Yeah, so in all of our work, youth time and time again have told us that they are aware that these harms exist. They're not naive. They actually are really aware of what's happening. And in some senses, this isn't surprising. They're digital natives. They've literally grown up with these social media platforms. So youth have talked about the fact that, you know, if they linger too long on a video or if they share certain content with friends, they know that's going to change what they see and how they interact with the platform. So youth actually have a lot of agency in these spaces. And I just would really emphasize that as we're considering this case is, yes, there's harms that occur. Youth know those harms that occur, and they're already taking steps to try to mitigate those harms. So if we can help them in this by making platforms safer, by changing how these platforms work, I think youth and many of us would be really happy to see that happen.
0: It's not just money that the states are looking for in this lawsuit. They also want changes to the platform, specifically, you know, maybe getting rid of the what we just talked about, the scroll, the autoplay, the algorithm. Yeah. Would you support those kinds of changes?
1: Yes, absolutely. I mean, if these are known to be harmful, and again, our research and others have shown that there are harms that happen through these platforms. But if we can isolate it and say infinite scrolling itself is harmful, if this algorithmic curation is harmful, if there's an ability to change the platforms and make them safer, why not?
0: What about giving people the option to turn off some of those features?
1: Yeah, here again, I think it would be great if there could be more control over the individual experience. And to be clear, I'm not saying that every youth should be, should just run free on the internet. You know, this still has to be done in a way that, you know, is responsible and perhaps in conversation with parents or family. But to have more control over the experience because we have to keep in mind that what's safe for one person might not necessarily be safe for another, you know, especially where youth development is concerned. Different people have different needs and different abilities. So if there's an ability to kind of personalize the experience in a way that can make it safer, I would love to see that. And on that note, I would like to see not just changes to the features and the tech itself, but also more education and awareness happening in these spaces. Like, for instance, we know with terms and conditions, we don't read through everything before we click yes. And certainly youth, folks who are underage, who don't have perhaps legal awareness, you know, there's a lot of information there to sort through. So it'd be great to, in addition to changing the tech itself, see greater transparency around policies and more easily accessible information.
0: If this lawsuit is successful, what could it mean for Canada?
1: You know, this is a great question. On one hand, I'd like to be idealistic and optimistic and say, you know, if these tech companies are held accountable in the U.S., that could spill over here to Canada. You know, they might change their platforms, how they work in the jurisdiction of the states, and that could have implications on the rest of the world. On the other hand, we're seeing already that what happens in one jurisdiction doesn't necessarily translate to another. And Australia is a good case of that. They banned social media for youth under 16, but that doesn't mean that youth around the world are restricted from social media. So we're really already seeing that there's kind of a piecemeal approach internationally to how these social media platforms operate. So in that sense, I don't necessarily know if what happens in the U.S. will have an impact here on us in Canada. We may have to have our own lawsuits and hold them accountable here as well.
0: All right, Christopher, we're going to have to leave it there, but thanks for your time today.
1: Thanks for having me.
0: Christopher Dietzel is a researcher at Western University. We reached him this morning in Montreal. We are 23 minutes after 6 here with a look at housing starts and OpenAI for teens is Chris Edwards. Chris, good morning.
2: Good morning. Construction of new homes was flat in July. That's according to a report released yesterday by the Canadian Mortgage and Housing Corporation. The agency said last month, housing starts in areas with over 10,000 people declined by 19% year over year. The biggest drops were in Toronto and Vancouver. The CMHC also said new home building will likely remain subdued over the next quarter. Richard Leal, who runs the Residential Construction Council of Ontario, said that slowdown is due to a natural downturn in the market and high development charges.
3: So you're seeing a slowdown and a correction in the market, which is not unusual, although the correction for condos in Vancouver and Toronto is quite serious. It's been very serious because there was just so much supply that was built, and then the market kind of evaporated in many ways with the reduction in foreign students, reduction in immigration, and the restrictions on foreign buyers, amongst other things.
2: The Canadian Real Estate Association also reported yesterday that home sales ticked up in July. It said last month was the fourth month in a row of seasonally adjusted increases in the number of homes sold. At the same time, the home price index rose 0.1% from June to July, hitting an average of $658,000 across the country. CREA's senior economist, Sean Cathcart, said the fact the price index didn't go down was notable in itself, even as the index is down 3% from a year ago. In other news, a prominent player on the Toronto Maple Leafs was in court yesterday as part of a legal battle with the Canada Revenue Agency. The CRA says Jonathan Tavares owes it over $8 million in back taxes. Tavares was paid a $15 million signing bonus when he first started with the Leafs. He says he's paid the legally required taxes on the figure, which under the Canada-US tax treaty was 15%. Tavares was considered a resident of the US when he got the money, but the CRA says that money should have been taxed as income at 50%. The case has generated a flurry of attention among NHLers, many of whom now receive the bulk of their compensation as signing bonuses. Staying in the courtroom, opening arguments began yesterday for a landmark trial in California that could cost social media company Meta over $1 trillion. The case, led by the state's attorney general, makes numerous allegations that Meta knowingly fostered addictive behavior among young users. Observers of the case say it's social media's big tobacco movement, referencing the 1990s case that forced tobacco companies to pay out billions in damages for misleading the public on the dangers of smoking. In addition to monetary penalties, if Meta loses the case, it may be forced to remove certain features like the infinite scroll, autoplay, and beauty filters. And finally, OpenAI is launching a standalone app for teenagers. The teen version, meant for children aged 13 to 17, launched yesterday and comes with an array of content protections, including restrictions on suicide, self-harm, and sexualized chats. It's also tailored to provide homework and study help without simply spitting out essays and answers fully formed. The company said the product is meant to encourage healthier usage of AI. For CBC Radio, I'm Chris Edwards.
0: Thanks so much, Chris. For more business news, you can always visit our website, cbc.ca/business. 27 minutes after 6 o'clock here, and it was on this day that a radio station back in 1983 ran a 63-hour marathon of just one song, Louie Louie. They played more than 800 versions of the song. This is one of them. This is Ike and Tina Turner with Louie Louie.

0: It's 6:30, and here now with the regional news is Carla Ulrich.
1: Thanks, Shannon, and good morning. Community leaders in Bechico are saying the drug crisis is getting worse as they're seeing things like prostitution and elder abuse related to the drug trade. Bertha Rebesca-Zo is the chief of Bechico. She says she's getting ready to tackle the problem herself.
2: It is one of the priorities because it's impacting not just housing, but the safety of the people and the amount of people that are actively doing crack in our community is large.
1: The most consumed illicit drug in the community is crack cocaine, but public health officials say users need to look out for contaminants like potentially deadly fentanyl. As for recovery, 110 visits to the treatment facilities over the past 5 years have been from Bechico residents, but people accessing treatment say a lack of supports in the community makes it hard not to relapse when coming home. For the first time in the NWT, cyanobacteria has been discovered in municipal drinking water. While the discovery happened 3 years ago, researchers are warning that this type of toxic bacteria could become more common. CBC's Tamara Merritt reports.
3: In 2023 and 2024, bacteria blooms were discovered in Sambaque's municipal water reservoir, which supplies the water treatment plant. The bacteria can't be boiled out of the water and could cause sickness like vomiting, rash, and fever. Rebecca Gassman is the lead researcher of the study from York University. She says the bacteria can look like paint or pea soup in the water, and that warm weather increases the chances of blooms.
4: Climate change is making this an emerging issue in the Northwest Territories. Historically, it was either too cold or there wasn't the same influx of nutrients potentially. And so you just didn't see a lot of cyanobacteria blooms or cyanotoxic blooms. But, you know, under climate change and the changes that are occurring in the Canadian North, they're expected to become more common.
3: Chirag Rohit is the chief environmental health officer for the GNWT. He says they are aware of bacteria occurrences and are looking for solutions.
5: It is not an unsolvable problem. It's a very solvable problem. So depending on how frequent such occurrence happens, how much intensity this happens, we do have multiple options in development that can be implemented as a whole government approach.
3: Meanwhile, there are also a variety of solutions proposed by Sambaque Land Management, including UV shading to the reservoir to block sunlight and more support for water treatment operators. Tamara Merritt, CBC News, Yellowknife.
1: A new proposed route for a major infrastructure project in the Northwest Territories looks different from prior plans, but the NWT finance minister isn't worried. Carolyn Wozenik says plans changed in part because the Yellowknives Dene First Nation and Kleechow government stepped in. It was in an effort to protect caribou, whose population has taken a serious hit over several decades.
6: The best road, the most economical road, the most prosperous road is going to be the road that gets built. And that means we have to find a path that balances all of the mineralogy in that whole region, which is quite wide, against a core value of the North, which is land stewardship, and that includes caribou.
1: The corridor is a 400-kilometer all-season road that would connect the NWT and Nunavut. Wozenik says the project will still provide major economic benefits. NWT Fire is paying special attention to two fires near Fort Resolution. Both are about 20 kilometers away from the community. Officials have set up an incident command center in Fort Resolution. Frank Mackay speaks for NWT Fire. He says crews are pounding the fires with helicopter bucketing and strengthening control lines.
7: Both fires are under control, and given the favorable weather conditions coming, and we have 7 crews on both fires, so I'm kind of confident that say by the end of the week we should have the fire under control.
1: Mackay says people in Fort Resolution can go about their daily business in the knowledge crews have a good handle on the situation. And yesterday we aired a story in which we referred to the late Rory Voudrac as an elder who mentored people in toolmaking. To clarify, he would not have been considered an elder at that time. And that's the CBC News for 6:30. I'm Carla Ulrich. For news from across the North anytime, check out our website at cbc.ca/north. And I'll be back with your regional news at 7:30. 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
0: Thanks so much, Carla. Coming up here in just a minute, we're going to talk about tariffs. U.S. President Donald Trump is temporarily pausing those new tariffs he was going to place on Canada as a deal appears to be close. We'll get into what we know about a pending agreement between the two countries and what we don't know as well. That is straight ahead. But Carla, first, you have the forecast for us.
1: In Fort Chippewa and Wood Buffalo National Park and Fort Smith, you're looking at a mix of sun and cloud and a high of 23. Lutzel Cay and Fort Resolution, partly cloudy with a chance of showers and a high of 21. Hay River, Enterprise, Fort Providence and Kakiza, partly cloudy with a chance of showers and a high of 23. Fort Simpson and Jean Marie River, an air quality warning, local smoke and a high of 25. In Fort Liard, Nahanni Butte and Sumba Cay, sunny and a high of 26. Yellowknife, a mix of sun and cloud, risk of thunderstorm and a high of 22. Wequity, Wati, Gamete and Benchico, a mix of sun and cloud, risk of thunderstorm and a high of 20. In Wrigley, Norman Wells and Tulita, as well as Fort Good Hope, a mix of sun and cloud and a high of 21. In Delaney, clearing and a high of 17. In Colville Lake, cloudy with a chance of showers and a high of 14. Fort McPherson and Sigachik, a mix of sun and cloud and a high of 20. In Inuvik, a mix of sun and cloud and a high of 17. Toktayaktuk, cloudy with a chance of showers and a high of 10. Pawlituk, cloudy with a chance of showers and a high of 6. Sax Harbor, cloudy with a chance of showers and a high of 5. Uluhaktuk, cloudy with a chance of showers and a high of 9. Korluktuk, cloudy and a high of 15. And Cambridge Bay, cloudy with a chance of showers and a high of 16.
0: Thanks so much, Carla.

0: It's 6:37 a.m. now here on the Trailbreaker. U.S. President Donald Trump is postponing 50% tariffs on Canadian goods for 3 days. The crushing new tariffs, valued at $28 billion, were scheduled to have gone into effect today. And now appears the two countries are close to finalizing a deal. Prime Minister Mark Carney says, quote, substantial progress has been made, although there is still important work to be done. For more on the story, we've reached Drew Fagan. He's a professor at the Monk School of Global Affairs and Public Policy at the University of Toronto. Drew, good morning.
1: Hi, Shannon.
0: So what's your reaction to this 3-day pause?
1: Well, I suppose it's good news in the circumstances, but the circumstances remain extraordinarily difficult. You know, it's better than, you know, the two sides breaking off, Trump imposing tariffs, the prime minister possibly imposing counter tariffs as early as, you know, overnight, and then you don't know where things are going to go. It's not as good as the certainty of an agreement. I want to talk about how good that agreement will be, because that's a fundamental question, because there's a fair bit of daylight between what the president said last night, we've got a deal, and what the prime minister said, which is we've made a lot of progress, but we still have to make progress to have a deal in effect. So, you know, how do you explain that? These are more than technical differences. And, you know, the level of tariff that is agreed to on key sectors like steel, aluminum, the issue of energy, dairy, you know, these are fundamental issues for Canada, all in a context, let's remember, in which we've spent the last 40 years in a free trade zone with the United States, in which tariffs were not part of the game. And now tariffs are again part of the game due to one person, and that's the president, and his view that, you know, trade with Canada is really not mutually beneficial. You know, and that's just not true. It's not true on the evidence. So it's a challenging circumstance to be in, but it's the circumstance we're in.
0: It is the circumstance we are in. Trump posted a picture on social media, an AI-generated image yesterday of a picture of himself pulling a giant pipeline out of the ground with Keystone written on its side. There's a tombstone next to it that reads, "Buried by Biden." What do you make of that?
1: I think he intends it as a sweetener. You'll remember that the Keystone Pipeline was proposed 20, 25 years ago, would have hugely increased Canadian energy exports to the United States. It was blocked by, you know, Democratic presidents, first Obama and then Biden. Trump has always been in favor of it, which is ironic because Trump also complains incessantly about Canada's, you know, relatively small, he doesn't say so, trade surplus with the United States, which is entirely due to our energy exports. So this would increase Canada's trade surplus, everything else being equal. The prime minister is in favor of the pipeline at the same time as he wants to expand our energy exports internationally. And we've been making progress on that, a new pipeline to the West Coast, another proposed. So as I say, I think the president intended it as a sweetener. They had talked about this. So I suppose this is good news. But again, all is dependent on, one, does Trump follow through? And two, is there actually a deal with regard to all the other sectors that are so important to the Canadian economy and to the American economy?
0: Do we know anything about what could be in this pending deal?
1: We know some things. We don't know details. So let me deal with sort of the level of tariffs in particular. You know, take the auto industry in southern Ontario, still so fundamental to the manufacturing sector. This was the original bilateral, binational, integrated sector. It goes back over 100 years. Trump throws everything up in the air by saying, in effect, any production in Canada is runaway production, quote unquote, and I want to bring it back to the United States. You know, it's fundamentally untrue, but again, that's where we're at. The tariffs that have been imposed on Canada, and Canada's counter-tariffed in some circumstances in this sector, are 25%. There's lots of exemptions to that, but 25%. The talk is be decreased down to 15%, perhaps a little bit lower. Again, in a sector in which we haven't had tariffs for two or three generations, not progress. What we're trying to do is limit the damage. Can the Canadian auto sector live with this? It's not like the big three auto producers, all based in Detroit with big, you know, substantial operations in Canada, want this. Can they live with this? And that'll be fundamental. Assuming there's a deal, how the prime minister sells this deal, and the degree to which the key officials in the sectors impacted get behind the deal will be really interesting to watch.
0: Yeah. Do we know anything about any significant concessions that might have been made by Canada at this point?
1: Yeah. This is not really a criticism in the circumstances. Everything is a concession. We're moving backwards and we have no choice, we Canada, but to move backwards and to limit the movement. That's really the goal here. There is no progress in terms of mutual benefit to both sides. Trump and the administration would disagree with that, but their thinking is, you know, questionable at best. So the point is to limit the damage. And that goes again to how the prime minister, assuming there's a deal, sells this to the Canadian public. The public has huge confidence in him. They're not deferential so much as having confidence in him and his judgment. He has said on a number of occasions, I'd rather have no deal than a bad deal. Is this a bad deal? Whatever comes out, knowing the parameters roughly, it's not a great deal. Is it bad? Probably the best in the circumstances. Again, it'll be interesting to see how the prime minister describes this, couches this, and then moves forward to the bigger negotiation over strategic issues that also involve Mexico.
0: The negotiations on this went right down to the wire, it seems. What does the pause tell you about how those negotiations were going?
1: Yeah, so I think both sides agree at the very least that they're reducing significantly the gap between them. And that's, good news. I don't think you want to go into an all-out trade fight bilaterally with the United States. Canada's not a small economy. It's a significant, medium-sized, maybe even a big economy, depending on how you describe it. But the United States is a gargantuan economy. And, we have things they need, energy at the top of the list, but it's hard to fight toe-to-toe with the United States, which is why, this agreement would be, to some extent, suing for peace, knowing that, the circumstances, let's live to fight another day.
0: Just quickly before we let you go here, Drew, you mentioned the confidence that Canadians have in the prime minister. Mm-hmm. How hard is it going to be for him to sell this?
1: I think it will, it will be difficult. I think he's someone who's capable of doing that. I think that the opposition will attack him over this. The opposition says we're, I'm all on the side of Canada, but obviously that's true. But, the terms will be challenging to rationalize and to argue for. But there's enough rationale, there's enough thinking behind it that says, essentially, it's in our benefit to do this deal now and continue on. And I think the prime minister can make that case. Again, it'll be fundamental to his case that the sectors themselves get behind this. I think that'll happen, but there's no guarantees. This is hard stuff.
0: Hard stuff indeed. Drew, thanks so much.
1: My pleasure.
0: Drew Fagan is a professor at the Monk School of Global Affairs and Public Policy at the University of Toronto, and that is where we reached him. Now, you heard Drew and I talk there about the Keystone XL pipeline and an AI-generated post that Trump posted about it. CBC News business reporter Kyle Bax has more on the pipeline's importance.
2: It's not exactly clear why this project is part of these trade talks, but what is certain is this project is moving ahead. It is being revived. It was back in March that Calgary-based Southbow announcing it was bringing back parts of the Keystone XL proposal in partnership with a U.S. pipeline firm. Now, the route is slightly different. The original Keystone XL would be traveling from Alberta down to Nebraska. Now, this new route would move oil from Alberta through Saskatchewan into Wyoming. In April, Donald Trump signed the presidential order to greenlight the project. And during both of his terms in the White House, he has had a fondness for this pipeline. His latest social media post, further evidence of that, saying last night, the great Keystone XL pipeline, long ago killed by Sleepy Joe Biden, may be awoken from the grave. Now, there still are hurdles for this project. There could be legal challenges. State regulatory permits in the United States are still needed. Southbow, the Calgary company, it is planning to make a final investment decision next year on whether to commit to building this project. And there is interest by Canadian oil producers to use this pipeline. Southbow has said it has secured 20-year contracts from oil producers to ship through this pipeline if it is built. So it has the customers. For Canada, this project is largely already built in Canada. The pipe is in the ground in Alberta and Saskatchewan. It was back in 2020. I actually traveled to southeast Alberta to see about 1,000 workers and heavy machinery putting pipe in the ground as part of this Keystone XL project. All the necessary permits are also in place in Canada. But as we're seeing now, this continues to be a project that is of interest to Donald Trump, and it's a bargaining chip right now with the United States.
0: That was CBC News business reporter Kyle Bax. He is with our business desk in Calgary. We are 11 minutes before 7 o'clock here on The Trailbreaker. Back in 2009, Jason Mraz's song I'm Yours entered its 70th week on the Billboard Hot 100 singles charts, setting a record. Anyone who knows me off the radio knows I am a huge Jason Mraz fan. This is one of my favorite songs of his. This is I'm Yours.

0: I'm Yours. It did a record setting at the time, 76 weeks on the Billboard Hot 100 singles chart, and it held that record until 2014. We are now 7 minutes before 7 o'clock here on The Trailbreaker. It started 20 years ago. Now there are hundreds of fabric hearts at the Yukon Hospice Society in Whitehorse. The hospice calls them feely hearts. They give them to people experiencing grief or a hard time. But now their supply of hearts is running low. The CBC's Alexa Mackay tells us why.
1: There's always lots of cutting.
2: At her kitchen table, littered with sewing supplies, Myra Isles cuts strips of colorful fabric. It's for her next batch of feely hearts. She sewed thousands since her mom died 6 years ago. Her materials carry a hidden meaning.
1: My mother passed and left me this material. I probably could tell you every piece of material, what she created from it. So there was a bit of emotion attached to it. And so I was waiting for a special project to come along.
2: That special project became the Yukon Hospice's Feely Hearts. They are small enough to fit into the palm of your hand. Volunteers like Isles sew fabric hearts for the hospice to give away. Hospice program coordinator Deb Higgins keeps baskets of hearts near the entrance. Some are red, some are blue, some are patterned with plaid, but all are soft to the touch. She says visitors are always emotionally moved by the homemade art.
3: It is a tangible reminder that they're not alone, that they can grieve in their own way. And then for people who are wanting to support someone, it's such a simple thing to be able to offer. Mm-hmm. You know, a handmade comforting item. You know, we see so often, and everyone struggles, I think, with knowing what to say when someone's lost a loved one.
2: Janice Tim Botos is a retired professor from Concordia University. She says feely hearts are an example of creative art therapy.
4: Art therapy is all about, you know, making meaning of things, but also simply making things. The power to create something that comes out of your imagination because you're interested in the materials that are around you.
2: Tim Botos also says feely hearts create a connection between the artist and recipient.
4: It does have like therapeutic effects. The body, the having something small in the palm of your hand can really connect you to yourself. So I think these idea of having community members making these lovely felted hearts is just a wonderful symbol of how we care for each other.
3: Every feely heart has a story. Lots of them we don't know, but I'll just share a few of these here.
2: Feely hearts are tucked between books, decorations, and computer monitors inside the hospice. Higgins says some hearts carry stories about their creator.
3: It's made out of leather and it's very intricately beaded. This was made by a participant at the Kwanlin Dunn Wellness Day just a few months ago.
2: There are roughly 200 feely hearts left in stock, but that number is too low when the hospice hands out thousands per year.
3: Sometimes our stash is full, we've got lots of feely hearts, and other times we're running low. We always have faith that the community will respond, so we really welcome anyone who has any interest to learn more, to reach out, or to sew. Even one feely heart would be wonderful.
2: Isles still makes feely hearts for the hospice. She also gives out her own hearts to friends and family, but she can't thread the needle alone.
1: We've lost maybe part of that connection, and part of how we need to grieve together as humans. And I think it's an old way that we need to bring back. We don't see it as much in our world today.
5: All cut from the same material, but all a little bit different.
2: She says she hopes more volunteers will join and that sharing gratitude through the initiative is important to her.
1: When I imagine someone taking a heart for that I created, I'm hoping that it gives them peace, but it also gives them

one down, 99 to go. That was the CBC's Alexa Mackay. She spoke with program coordinator Deb Higgins from the Yukon Hospice Society. We also heard from hospice volunteer Myra Isles and finally retired professor Janice Timbotos from Concordia University. Thanks to Alexa for that story.

Good morning and welcome to The Trailbreaker. Good morning, I'm Shannon Scott. Thanks so much for joining us on this Wednesday morning, August 19th. It's a warm one out there in many of our communities, but also a smoky start to the day in Hay River and Fort Simpson. Environment Canada has issued air quality warnings for both of those communities. Carla Ulrich will have the forecast for us after the 7:30 news, and I will have the current conditions straight ahead. In this half hour of our show, leaders say a new proposed route for the Arctic Economic and Security Corridor will balance caribou protection with economic potential. I'll be joined by Cliton Grand Chief Jackson Lafferty to hear more.

0: Well, it is 11 minutes after 7, and at 7:30, Carla will be here with the news, but right now she's in studio. Carla, good morning.
1: Good morning.
0: So the air quality warning extended from Fort Simpson and also now yes. in Hay River and Enterprise. You kind of, at this time of year, kind of feel like we're at the end of this, but these air quality warnings keep popping up. So,
1: and it seems like it's been a long time for Fort Simpson, especially.
0: A very long time for Fort Simpson. So many smoky days for people in that community. Hopefully, if you're there, you're able to find some solace or some relief inside if needed. But if you are headed outside, you're going to want to be careful and take care out there again today. Carla, what's coming up in the news?
1: So coming up at 7:30, community leaders in Bechico are saying the drug crisis is getting worse. And the CBC's Niles Nemeth tells us about recent unauthorized dumping at the Ekati mine cleanup. More on that coming up.
0: Thanks so much, Carla. Carla will be back with the news for us at 7:30. Taking a quick look now here at the current conditions. In Fort Chipewyan in the park, mostly cloudy, 15 degrees. Fort Smith already sitting at 17 degrees right now. In Lutzel K, Fort Resolution, Hay River and Enterprise all sitting at 16 degrees. Fort Resolution seeing some gusty conditions. Northwest winds gusting at 32 kilometers an hour. Hay River seeing some smoke. For Providence and Fort Simpson, both sitting at 10 degrees. Smoky skies in Fort Simpson right now. In Samba Cay, it's 11. In Fort Liard, it's 12. In Yellowknife, mostly cloudy and 15 degrees. In Gamatee, it's 13. In Wekwati, mostly cloudy and 12. In Wati, it's 15 degrees. Wrigley, 12 degrees. Norman Wells, light rain and 11. West winds gusting at 36. In Tulita, it's 13 degrees, west winds gusting at 37. And Fort Good Hope, mostly cloudy, 10 degrees, west winds gusting at 39. In Delaney, mostly cloudy and 11 degrees. In Fort McPherson, mostly cloudy and 9. In Iqaluit, mostly cloudy and 6 degrees. In Inuvik, cloudy and 7. Tuktoyaktuk, mist at this hour and 5 degrees. In Pawlituk, it's 8. Sax Harbor, light drizzle and 4 degrees. In Ulahuktuk, it's 8 degrees. In Koluktuk, light rain and 12. Cambridge Bay also sitting at 12 degrees, but with mostly cloudy skies.

0: 13 minutes after 7 o'clock here on the Trailbreaker. There is now an agreement on the corridor for a proposed nation-building project in the north. The so-called Economic Security Corridor is a road that would stretch from just west of Yellowknife near Boundary Creek all the way north, close to Wequity, and to the boundary with Nunavut. It would link up with the Grays Bay Road to an eventual Arctic seaport. Both the port and corridor projects have been highly touted by territorial and federal officials, and the decision on a potential route for the eventual road is a notable step. Here now is Yellowknife's Dene Chief Ernest Betsina describing the corridor they chose.
1: How we got here matters. Too often major projects are designed first and indigenous governments are asked later. This process began differently from the start. Both nations brought their knowledge and priorities to the table. As indigenous owners of this project, we will ensure that the future route respects our caribou, land, water, wildlife, and rights. We will also ensure lasting benefits to our members through jobs, training, contracts, and business development. Reaching consensus does not answer every question. It gives responsibility ways to work through these questions together. That is the right way to continue this work.
0: That's Chief Ernest Betsina. He was speaking yesterday at a news conference on the Economic Security Corridor and the stretch of land that the Clichon and Yellowknife's Dene have agreed the corridor should be built on. Now, notably, this proposed corridor is further west than what the territorial government has been pursuing for a number of years. That version was further east towards the diamond mines and was believed to be the best option for economic development. Jackson Lafferty is the Clichon Grand Chief, one of the key groups who decided on the direction this corridor ought to travel. He's with us now on the phone. Grand Chief, good morning.
2: Good morning. Como de Jose?
0: Yeah, thank you so much for joining us. I'm wondering if you can start by kind of telling us where the Clichon wanted this corridor to go.
2: Well, there's been a lot of deliberation about the actual route. The Yellowknife Dene First Nation and Clichon government, we've started discussing coming together last year, and that's an MOU, how we can collaborate, move forward together. Once we heard from the Prime Minister Carney that this mega project is on the horizon here in the Northwest Territories, so we came together and also signed an MOU with the government of Northwest Territories because we feel that this is a very important milestone. As you know, the route itself, there's been several options considered by our elders, the committee that has been established. And based on their input, we want to stay away from the caribou migratory area and protecting our caribou wildlife, and also respecting the elders and traditional knowledge holders, because they had a lot of input in this area. And so they want to have the route west of Wequity area. And so those are some of the key discussions that been had with the committee. And based on that, the Yellowknife Dene First Nation and ourselves, leaders, and also our elders came together just last month, I believe it was, and hash out where the road should be going. Because we're given a mandate from Government of Canada, Major Projects Office, that they want some answers by August. And there's been a lot of meetings with the committee on the actual route, potential options. So when we came together in Yellowknife, we met in Bishopcourt first, and then the next day we went to Detta, and it was in Detta that the southern part of the portion was a bit more tricky, and the northern part was 100% in agreement. We wanted to stay away from caribou migratory herds, and so that's that's an area that we all agreed on, that it needs to be on the west side. And on the mid section around the Colimac area. So we both nations also agreed that should be on the west side of Wakwati. And it's just on a southern portion. Obviously, we had our differences, but end of the day, we compromised. Both nations came together, both nations compromised, and decided it needs to be west of Yellowknife, around the Boundary Creek area. It's a 30 kilometer wide, and we had to choose a route in between that time frame. And so we're given that information. We're given information to GNWT, and GNWT is making decision on that to be on board with us, and also at the federal level. So now the next step is to reach the federal level, that we've reached the consensus, both Clinch government and Yellowknife Dene First Nation going forward. So this is just the beginning. There's going to be a lot of work. It's an indigenous-led project. So it's we're in the driver's seat, and we have our partners, GNWT, with us, and now reaching out to federal government. So it is a lot of work that's been undertaken by former leaders, elders of the past. We still carry their vision, their stories, and with the current elders and also the current committees and the leadership of both nations. Just want to thank them for all of their contributions on this particular project moving forward.
0: What is it about the southern portion of the corridor that made it difficult to come to a consensus? What were the competing views?
2: Yeah, both committees obviously had their vision and also their options. So with our committee, we established an economic committee and a social committee, so two committees. And so they've been dealing with a lot of community input. They've been visiting the communities, and they obviously wanted it on Clinchon land, so out of Highway 9 from Wati onwards. And Yellowknife Dene First Nation also contemplated and then met with their community and had their input that it should be from just on the east of Yellowknife towards the Discovery and onwards. So there's been a lot of going back and forth by both nations and our elders and our committees that were with us. And so we started from the Wati area, and then we gave another alternative from Bishokon. And then Yellowknife, then First Nation came back saying from Yellowknife. And yeah, just going back and forth. And it's just one of those discussions that we need to have, respecting both nations' interests. And finally, we came to compromisation. And based on the feedback we got from our elders, it was strictly based on our elders' input, that let's meet halfway. If it's, as long as it's outside of Yellowknife, because there's got to be a major infrastructure built outside of Yellowknife, and that it will be built by us, the two nations, going forward. And so that's how we came about the route. And it was a bit tricky to deal with it, but at the same time, both nations came down to an agreement that we both can live with. And it is 30 kilometer wide, but now we have to choose the route in between that 30 kilometer. So there's still much work to be done, a lot of engagement that needs to happen. Like I said earlier, this is just the beginning and a very preliminary work. So it's just something like a summary, that package we need to give to the federal government so that we're interested, that we're serious, and we want to move forward on this. And that's where we're at today.
0: Can you talk to us a little bit about how this route is better for the caribou?
2: Well, there's been a lot of like scientific studies that we've had, even the input from the elders, the traditional knowledge holders, they have an important role. Even the harvesters, people that know that area, and caribou, were the top priority in identifying the corridor. The road through the bare land obviously will have an impact on caribou. So we want to have the most minimal impact as much as possible. And so that the corridor, the one that's chosen, obviously came out of traditional knowledge, the technical study, and reduce the impact of, you know, the critical habitat and also the migratory routes that I mentioned earlier, as much as possible. And the work that, you know, this work will continue, the research, the studies, the data collection, and those impacts have to be anticipated. Obviously, we need to monitor that. And we need to think about the short term, long term, how we can manage that. And as you know, in the Clinchon region, both Yolngu First Nation and Clinchon, caribou is very, very fundamental to our nation and our Dene way of life. And so they stay at the center of any discussion that we've been having. And that's our elders' vision, elders' dream, and their voice, their stories. So part of the going forward will be reducing impact on caribou. Obviously, it's a top priority for our government and Yolngu Dene First Nation. We 100% agree on that. And central government, that a road going west of Wakwati is the best way to reduce the impact to caribou versus the eastern side of NWT, be the least disruptive to the migratory routes. So the corridor stays the west of Point Lake, allowing caribou to move more freely during the migratory time. So those are key discussions that we've heard from our elders, the committee members that are on the committee. And yeah, based on their input and the stories, and we're moving forward on this based on their input.
0: The Premier R.J. Simpson has described this project as, quote, what Indigenous-led development and government-to-government partnerships can look like. Do you feel the same way?
2: Yeah, this is a very different approach. It could be a model that others can follow as well. I believe it's first of its kind in the Northwest Territories, where it's Indigenous-led and working alongside with government and Northwest Territories as our partner. And now the federal government. And there are other Indigenous key stakeholders out there, Indigenous governments, community governments, that we still need to reach out to. We've already reached out to a few of them. And because, you know, this whole project, first it was a corridor. It was a dream. It was a vision. Now it's becoming a project, meaning now we got to start planning. And the planning means data collections, research, gathering out information. So our neighboring Indigenous communities would have to give us information on how they want to get involved. So the door is open for them. We've always said that right from the get-go, right from the start, that we're open for business. But at the same time, you know, we need to protect our caribou, our waterways, and also our environment. So those are the top priority of any discussions we're having. But at the same time, balancing, creating long-term opportunities for our young generations to come when it comes to employment, training, and business prosperity. As you know, the three diamond mines are closing. And this is somewhat in replacement of that or transferable skills. We've had the gold rush. We had the diamond rush. What's next? We don't really have much next except for this Arctic Economic Security Corridor. Is one of the big ticket items for us in the west side of Northwest Territories that will go on the Clinchon land as well. But at the same time, there is other couple more projects, the Tolleston, the Mackenzie Valley Road. So those are mega projects on the horizon. So we really appreciate the government and Canada providing that opportunity to Northwest Territories, because the diamond mines are closing as of next year, all three of them. And now we got to get ready for them. So but also at the same time, we're in a timeline of government of Canada. So we're working within their timelines. And yeah, just a matter of meeting with a major projects office, submitting the paper documents of proposals to them as soon as we gather all the information.
0: Grand Chief, thank you so much for your time. We're going to have to leave it there this morning, but I really appreciate you taking our call and talking to us about this.
2: Oh, merci for this opportunity.
0: Yeah, merci. That was Klichon Grand Chief Jackson Lafferty. We reached him this morning in Bechakol.

Well, the regional news is coming up next. And after the news, Scott Regier will join us with a look at sports. And then from frozen shoulder to hot flashes to disrupted sleep, they're all symptoms of perimenopause. Coming up, we'll learn what more can be done to help and hear about a workshop happening in Fort Smith to help people talk about it. Stay with us.

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1: Thanks, Shannon, and good morning. The drug crisis in Bechacon is only getting worse, and now leadership is looking for solutions to take on drug dealers. Sarah St. Pierre reports on the state of the affairs in the troubled community.
2: It's a crisis. It's devastating our community and our people.
3: That was the voice of Bechacon Chief Bertha Rubescazo. She's one of many people taking stock of how bad drug trafficking has made the community's drug crisis.
2: I've heard of young girls prostituting themselves in the middle of the night to old guys. It's part of the drug trade.
3: Crack cocaine remains the most consumed illicit drug in Bechacon, but it's not the only concerning substance. Territorial Public Health says drugs like cocaine are often contaminated with potentially deadly opioids like fentanyl. Over roughly the past 5 years, 110 visits to treatment centers have been from Bechacon. Jordan Wanaze accounts for some of them. He says he found it hard to go home after treatment and not break his sobriety.
4: When you get back to Bechacon, you have no housing support or programs. You know, like you just put like being homeless or staying with family members or friends, couch surfing.
3: He relocated to Calgary earlier this year after receiving treatment there because that's where he found support. He's now doing construction safety training and looks forward to helping others get sober. Sarah St. Pierre, CBC News, Yellowknife.
1: A recent study has documented the first case of cyanobacteria found in an NWT drinking water source. In 2023 and 2024, the toxic bacteria was found in the Sambaque First Nations water reservoir, which supplies the water treatment plant. It can cause sickness and resembles pea soup or paint in water. Researchers say this bacteria could become more prevalent as the NWT warms because of climate change. Michael McPhee is a land manager of Sambaque First Nations. He says work is being done to prevent these bacterial blooms.
5: We're definitely working close with the GNWT, and there's definitely things that we can all improve on because it's such a novel challenge in the north. We're all kind of working together to address the problem collaboratively instead of kind of pointing fingers, because that doesn't get you anywhere.
1: McPhee says solutions could include adding UV shading to the reservoir to block sunlight and getting more resources for water treatment operators. The Wakayji Land and Water Board is threatening to pull the water license for the company cleaning up a Caddy diamond mine. The board sent a sternly worded letter to the GNWT last week demanding answers about unauthorized dumping. CBC's Niles Nemeth reports.
6: The Wakayji Land and Water Board says the government's inspector approved dumping something called emulsion into a tailings pond. The previous owner, Burgundy, had been dumping the emulsion there since June 2025. But in late July this year, the board told the company handling the Misery Pit closure to stop that practice. The operation at Lac de Gras is in receivership, with wind down now being run by PricewaterhouseCoopers. The board is demanding answers from the government about why their inspector allowed the dumping to continue. The letter warns that noncompliance by PricewaterhouseCoopers could result in the suspension of the water license for a Caddy mine. That would essentially halt all operations. The board has called for a meeting with the government by the end of this week and threatens a possible public hearing to, quote, better carry out any of its land or water management responsibilities. ECC Minister Jay McDonald acknowledged the letter in a written response to CBC, but said it was too soon to comment further before meeting with the board and the company. Neither PricewaterhouseCoopers nor the board responded to requests for comment before deadline. Niles Nemeth, CBC News, Yellowknife.
1: And a spokesperson with the territorial government says it will support the hamlet of Enterprise as it works toward building a functional council. An administrator was appointed for Enterprise after two councillors resigned. He is to stay in that role until a new council can be elected within the next 45 days. Jay Boast is a spokesperson for the Department of Municipal and Community Affairs. Boast notes it's the second time an administrator has been appointed. He says officials now better understand the community's governance challenges.
7: The one thing we know is that we are very aware of what the issues are. And so that puts us in a good place to support the community going forward.
1: Before the 2025 election, some residents had voiced concerns that the hamlet was still recovering from the 2023 wildfires and not ready for an election. Boast says the town had held an election in 2025 because major government decisions, including long-term planning, should be enacted by locally elected figures rather than a temporary administrator. And that's the CBC News for 7:30. I'm Carla Ulrich. For news from across the North anytime, check out our website at cbc.ca/north. I'll be back with your regional news at 8:30. 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
0: Thanks so much, Carla. Just a reminder that we do have air quality warnings in place for Fort Simpson and Hay River this morning because of wildfire smoke. So something to be aware of if you're headed out in those communities. Carla, what can we expect weather-wise?
1: In Fort Chippewa, Wood Buffalo National Park, and Fort Smith, you're looking at a mix of sun and cloud with a chance of showers and a high of 23. Lutzel Cay, Fort Resolution, a mix of sun and cloud with a chance of showers and a high of 21. Hay River and Enterprise, air quality warning, partly cloudy with a chance of showers and a high of 23. Fort Providence and Kakiza, a mix of sun and cloud, risk of thunderstorm and a high of 23. Fort Simpson and Jean Marie River, an air quality warning, a mix of sun and cloud, local smoke and a high of 25. In Fort Liard, Nahanni Butte and Samba Cay, sunny and a high of 26. Yellowknife, a mix of sun and cloud, risk of thunderstorm and a high of 22. Wequity, Wati, Gamati, and Benchico, a mix of sun and cloud, risk of thunderstorm and a high of 20. In Wrigley, a mix of sun and cloud and a high of 21. Norman Wells and Toledo, mix of sun and cloud, a chance of showers and a high of 19. In Fort Good Hope, cloudy with showers and a high of 19. Delaney, clearing and a few showers and a high of 17. Colville Lake, cloudy with a chance of showers and a high of 14. Fort McPherson and Sigachik, a mix of sun and cloud with a chance of showers and a high of 20. Inuvik, a mix of sun and cloud, showers and a high of 17. Tuktoyaktuk, cloudy with a chance of showers and a high of 10. Pawlatuck, cloudy with a chance of showers and a high of 6. Sax Harbor, cloudy with a chance of showers and a high of 5. Uluhaktuk, cloudy with a chance of showers and a high of 9. Korluktuk, cloudy and a high of 15. And Cambridge Bay, cloudy with a chance of showers and a high of 16.
0: Thanks so much, Carla. 37 minutes after 7 o'clock, and Scott Regier is here with a look at sports. Scott.
8: Shannon, let's start with baseball, where the Blue Jays continue to excel down the stretch. They routed the Rays in Tampa Bay last night, which means Toronto has now won 8 of their past 11 games. Helping to do the routing was Alejandro Kirk. He managed a hit of every variety last night, minus a triple, which always would have been a tall task for the speed-challenged catcher. But had that happened, says manager John Schneider, plans were in place.
9: Looking for a triple. Only career triple here. We had a bet we were all going to take our shirts off if he went a triple. Everyone in the dugout. It would have been great. It's nice. You know what you're going to get. You know what the at-bat quality is going to be. You like having him up in the box. He's kind of a little bit of both where he can situationally hit or he can kind of get in a good count and drive the ball. So he's kind of come on at the right time for us right now.
8: Kirk and the Jays back at it tonight in Tampa Bay, Shannon. Toronto is a half game out of a wild card spot and one of 6 teams fighting to secure that spot. The way Seattle is playing, though, right now, we might have to remove them from the group. The Mariners suffered their worst loss ever last night. It got so bad against the Brewers, Seattle outfielder Julio Rodriguez stopped paying attention. He forgot how many outs there were at one point and threw a live ball into the stands. That resulted in Milwaukee's 21st run in a 22-0 game. Ouch. Well, things weren't quite so painful for the Toronto Tempo last night, but they still fell to Caitlin Clark and the Indiana Fever. Clark managed 24 points and 7 assists in a game that Indiana led throughout. It was the first game on Canadian soil for the biggest star in women's basketball, and more than 20,000 fans were there to see it. Clark says she's looking forward to returning to the country, and not just for basketball. Clark was asked about a viral video she and her teammates were part of, where they tried out Canadian delicacies like maple cookies and ketchup-flavored chips.
10: My favorite were those sour gummy bears. I don't know what they were called. I'm sorry. Coffee crisp was good as well. Jackie told me apparently we had that in America. I've never had that before, so maybe I just need to get out and about a little bit more. But it was really fun. Like, that's what I love about going different places. You get to experience your culture and different things. Lexi and Sophie told me that a lot of people left a lot of comments on that for us when we come back here after the FIBA break to try a bunch of different things. So probably a part 2 coming as well.
8: Let's hope part 2 of her Canadian snacking experience includes what for me is the unquestioned king of treats in this country, Wonder Bars. As for the Toronto Tempo, things have been far from wonderful for them of late. And last night's was their 11th loss in a row. They're in Washington for a game this evening. And Shannon, let's finish up with some exciting news for Canadian soccer fans. The sound you will hear with regularity if you spend any time on England's south coast, a sound promise David better get used to. The Canadian striker will play this season with the Premiership side Brighton. Nicknamed the Seagulls, Brighton have been soaring of late, routinely finishing in the top half of the table. They've done it not with endless financial resources, but with astute scouting, which explains their interest in Promise David. He has been one of the top scorers in Belgium's top league, and after impressing for Canada at this summer's World Cup, the goals swept in. David is the first out-and-out striker from this country to play in the English Premiership since Thomas Rudzinski did so a couple of decades ago. And Brampton native David won't be alone when it comes to Canadians featuring in the Prem this season. Liam Miller will suit up for Hull City. Luke de Fougerolle will do the same for Fulham, while Bournemouth will have Daniel Jeppesen in their lineup. It's the most Canuck content we've ever seen in the world's top league, which begins play this weekend. And Shannon, that's your look at sports.

0: 41 minutes after 7 o'clock here on The Trailbreaker. If you are a woman of a certain age or you know a woman, you may find yourself having conversations like this with friends and family more often.
1: Hey, are you okay?
2: Mm-hmm. Yeah, I'm okay. I'm feeling like just a bit hot. Is it hot in here?
1: No, I'm perfect.
2: Really? Yeah. In that turtleneck?
1: I'm actually a little chilly.
2: Maybe I'm coming down with something.
1: Maybe it's perimenopause.
2: You think?
1: I don't know. Is it?
2: I don't know. Is it? No.
0: Well, that's a clip from the CBC's sketch show, Baroness Von Sketch. A lighthearted look at what can be a very hard time for many women, perimenopause and menopause. It can last for years and cause all kinds of symptoms. And for a long time, it wasn't really talked about. But my next guests are looking to get people talking. Kyla Wright is a doctor of naturopathic medicine who is also certified as a menopause practitioner by the Menopause Society. She's usually based in Yellowknife, but this week is in Fort Smith, where she will be offering a perimenopause and menopause workshop this evening. And Molly McAllister owns Red Fox Pharmacy in Fort Smith, which is hosting the workshop. Kyla and Molly, good morning.
3: Good morning.
4: Good morning, Shannon.
0: So, Kyla, I want to start with you kind of with just kind of some basics here for us first. For people who may not know, what is perimenopause and menopause?
4: Yeah, perimenopause and menopause is a time in midlife when there's a transition in hormones and where people who are going through this time might experience a number of different symptoms related to that transition in hormones and also related to aging. And so perimenopause is typically the time or years before the final menstrual period, where menopause would be that final menstrual period. So that's the time that we're finding there's a huge knowledge and conversation gap around and access to good care in this time.
0: Molly, you're hosting this workshop tonight on menopause and perimenopause. Why did you want to do that?
3: We've been looking at finding different ways of bringing other health services into Fort Smith. We're a pretty remote community, so we're trying to find ways to bring in different healthcare practitioners. And we reached out to the community for feedback about what they'd like to see and what they'd like to have access to. And I had a number of middle-aged women reach out to me to see if I could bring in anything on this topic, because they're starting to experience perimenopause and menopause and having trouble finding information. And so it was actually a community request.
0: And there were a number of them.
3: Yes. Yeah.
0: What does that tell you about what's happening to women in Fort Smith?
3: I think it just in general, like menopause and perimenopause has been really under-researched and there's not necessarily clear information about it. And so I think sometimes it's hard to find what's real and what's not, what's true and what's a myth. And so they're just having trouble getting access to like clear information.
0: So people who come to this workshop tonight, what can they expect?
3: Kyla, that's a great question for you.
4: Yeah. So really we wanted to create like a safe space where people come together and actually learn together and have conversation. A lot of menopause care can be provided one-on-one through visits with care professionals that are familiar with this time period and comprehensive care. But we also want to recognize that collective care and connecting with other people going through this and also preparing like for this time period is important. So the workshop tonight, we're going to have time to just like connect together over tea. And then we have, you know, a little bit of a workshop around common, like Molly was saying, common misconceptions or myths around this period, just what to expect in terms of what does a comprehensive assessment look like? What treatment options are there? What can care really look like that's based on evidence and is high quality? And then we're going to have like a little more fun part where we're going to make some just like botanicals and cooling sprays and just something to connect a little bit differently at the end of the workshop.
0: What are some of those most common misconceptions or myths that you hear people talking about?
4: I think there's a lot of misunderstanding around this period and knowing whether you're in perimenopause, whether you need testing to confirm you're in perimenopause or menopause. I think there's a lot of misconceptions, and just the research has evolved over time around options for treatment, such as menopause hormone therapy. And really what all of the symptoms that this time period can involve, but also recognition that hormones don't explain all symptoms during midlife and with aging, and that there could be other investigations and assessment that is needed during this time.
0: Molly, what questions do you get about this time of life in the pharmacy?
3: So I think we hear a lot of people starting to get different symptoms and then not being sure if it is just perimenopause and it is just something from hormones, or if it's a signal of something more serious. And so I think they have trouble knowing when to keep pursuing with a doctor tests, or like maybe it's something else not related to perimenopause. So I think that people are just looking for more clarity about what those symptoms look like and when they know that they actually might have something else wrong with them that needs to be investigated or looked into.
0: Kyla, what do you wish women knew about perimenopause before they're in it?
4: Yeah, that's a great question. I think I'm hoping, and I mean, everyone has different needs around this period and they might experience it totally differently. So I think it's just recognizing that it can look so different for every person, and your context and environment really matters as well, and that you really don't have to suffer through this time or persist through it and just like make it work, that you just need someone who listens and can take your symptoms seriously and talk about options so that you can make decisions about what might be best for you.
0: Molly, anything from you? Things you wish women knew before they hit this time of life?
3: There's nothing in particular, no. I think Kyla said it really well, though, that like knowing that you have someone that will listen and take seriously your concerns.
0: Kyla, how much can actually be done to make the perimenopause experience easier?
4: There are so many options. They can be hormonal options and non-hormonal options. And it can really, like, treatment can follow based on what your risks, cautions, or contraindications around your existing medications or health concerns. So there really are so many options that are adaptable to your unique needs and context. And there's also just the case to be made for this is a critical time in life where we can just do like a good job in doing a general assessment of your health, really to promote lifelong health and reduce chronic diseases. So I think it's an important period of time for so many reasons, and treatment options can look variable.
0: Can you give us some examples there of you know, what could be done to create a healthy life through the transition?
4: Yeah, I mean, we really focus on kind of foundations of health too. So going back to sleep, sleep is like a foundation of health, especially during perimenopause and menopause. Something we don't talk about often as well with this period of time is mental health, as well as just like nourishment and movement and joy in your life. And so a lot of the time our conversations aren't just around like hormone therapy as a treatment for some of the key indications such as hot flashes and night sweats. It's actually talking about like, what are your foundations for health and well-being, and how can we support that better? And how can we also do proper risk assessments and screening to make sure we're being proactive about things to reduce really risk for chronic diseases?
0: Kyla, the last time we had you here on the show, it was almost 2 years ago now, and you had just gotten your certification from the Menopause Society. Over those last 2 years or so, what have you learned about what supports or care women really need in this time?
4: I think it's been like really a gift to be able to have this training and be able to provide services in communities. And one of the common themes I hear people when they come in is they just feel really disenchanted and disheartened by this experience in some cases, and often hear feeling like I'm falling apart. All of a sudden, nothing is the same. And I think it's recognizing and providing the hope that there are so many options and that you don't need to suffer through that. And so that's been kind of the biggest takeaway over the last 2 years. And being able to share this knowledge in group settings and part of collective care is, I think, so essential to what care can look like going forward during this time.
0: Molly, you mentioned that you had reached out to your community there in Smith, asking what kinds of supports or extra care they would like to see in the community. So this workshop tonight is one of them. What else can people expect or look forward to from this initiative?
3: So we are looking to bring in a different clinician every month. So we've partnered with Rekindle, which is Tyler's clinic, as well as Juniper Health and Yellowknife. And so one or the other of those clinics sends a different clinician to us every month for a couple of days. So we've had a registered massage therapist in. We've had an orthotic specialist in last month. This week we have both Kyla and her husband here doing naturopath medicine and acupuncture with patients. And then we'll just be planning moving forward every month something new to make sure that people are getting access to things that they'd have to travel for otherwise.
0: What's been the response from the community so far?
3: It's been really positive. I think people are really excited to be able to access these things that they just don't have otherwise. And we've had tons of feedback about what people would like to see. So it's exciting to see that people are thinking about their healthcare and thinking about what they'd like to have access to.
0: What else have people asked for you to bring in?
3: A big one we've had requests for is pelvic floor physiotherapy. It's a specialization that we just don't have here right now. And I think a lot of people, men and women, but I think especially women who've had children, experience problems with their pelvic health. We've actually noticed a theme of women's health topics being brought up, whether it be menopause or postpartum care, just looking for more access to more resources.
0: What does that tell you, or does it tell you anything about the care that is available right now in Fort Smith for these women?
3: I think it's actually more about care for women generally everywhere. I think that women's health has been, like I said, understudied, and sometimes it can be harder to access these things, no matter where you live. And I think that it's something that we're seeing right now throughout healthcare in general, is that we're trying to catch up on making sure that people have adequate care, and making sure women do have access to more precise information. And I think that we're just seeing that even here in Fort Smith.
0: And tonight's workshop is free. It's at 6 o'clock at the Den. Is that correct?
3: Correct.
0: Great. Well, best of luck with it. And thank you to both of you for joining us this morning.
3: Thank you so much.
4: Thanks so much for having us.
0: That was Kyla Wright. She's a doctor of naturopathic medicine, and Molly McAllister, who owns the Red Fox Pharmacy in Fort Smith. As we mentioned, Kyla will be leading a workshop on perimenopause and menopause tonight. It is free. It starts at 6 at the Den in Fort Smith. We are 6 minutes before 8 o'clock here. This is Jeremy Dutcher and Take My Hand.

0: Jeremy Dutcher there and take my hand. We are 2.5 minutes before 8 o'clock here on The Trailbreaker. People in parts of Canada have been dealing with smoky air from wildfires this summer. We're seeing it today in Fort Simpson and Hay River. The fires in BC have forced thousands of people from their homes. It's against this backdrop that Stuart Phillip co-wrote an open letter to Prime Minister Mark Carney and Alberta Premier Danielle Smith to halt the proposed West Coast oil pipeline. He's Grand Chief of the Union of BC Indian Chiefs. Today on What on Earth, he explains why he wants Canadians to make the connection between the smoky summer they're experiencing and fossil fuel extraction.
1: Given the obsession that the global economies and certainly the United States and now Canada and British Columbia investing billions of dollars in the fossil fuel industry, which directly contribute to increasing temperatures, heat waves, the deaths of thousands of people, not to mention the firestorms that are ravaging our communities. I know in my heart that this is a direct

full interview between Grand Chief Stuart Phillip and guest host Anand Ram on What on Earth. You can find What on Earth on the CBC Listen app or wherever you get your podcasts. This week's episode is called Why Wildfires Have Some People Furious About Fossil Fuels. Well, that is our show for this morning. Thank you so much for joining us. World Report is up next. Then it's news in the Indigenous languages. Your next English language regional newscast is at 8:30. I'm Shannon Scott. Have a great day. We'll talk again tomorrow.

0: Good morning, it's 8:10. I'm Carla Ulrich in Yellowknife with your weather forecast. In Fort Chippewa, Wood Buffalo National Park in Fort Smith, you're looking at a mix of sun and cloud and a high of 22. In Lutzel Cay, a mix of sun and cloud and a high of 21, also a chance of showers. Fort Resolution, partly cloudy with a chance of showers and a high of 21. Hay River and Enterprise, an air quality warning, partly cloudy with a chance of showers and a high of 23. Fort Providence and Kakiza, a mix of sun and cloud, risk of thunderstorm and a high of 23. Fort Simpson and Jean Marie River, air quality warning, a mix of sun and cloud with a chance of showers and a high of 25. In Fort Liard, Nahanni Butte and Sumba Cay, sunny and a high of 26. Yellowknife, a mix of sun and cloud with a chance of showers, risk of thunderstorm and a high of 22. In Wequity, Wati, Gamete, and Bechacon, a mix of sun and cloud, risk of thunderstorm and a high of 20. Wrigley, a mix of sun and cloud with a chance of showers and a high of 21. Norman Wells and Toledo, a mix of sun and cloud and a high of 19. Fort Good Hope, cloudy showers and a high of 19. In Delaney, clearing, a few showers and a high of 17. In Colville Lake, cloudy with a chance of showers and a high of 14. In Fort McPherson and Sigachik, a mix of sun and cloud with a chance of showers and a high of 20. In Inuvik, a mix of sun and cloud, showers and a high of 17. Tuktoyaktuk, cloudy with a chance of showers and a high of 10. Pawlituk, cloudy with a chance of showers and a high of 6. Sax Harbor, cloudy with a chance of showers and a high of 5. Uluhaktuk, cloudy with a chance of showers and a high of 9. Koriluktuk, cloudy, showers and a high of 15. And Cambridge Bay, cloudy with a chance of showers and a high of 16. 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
1: In Tuna Kalkoa Tuta Wokuti Hea Kehena Kohtea since Zimir and William City. 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can't tell you about it. Two sides are tied to the Nazi coup, Kanik was a tea. Then I quit Hakai at Ego, so two sides are Kitty Bagaret. E. Rebecca Gashman, here it is, see, one in his little dog, Kanik, I like the Hindi. In that deed, the sea, Egoti, E. Tubata, in that la lined E. In Omparak, Ebrat, E. Death by the. Deathlegal on daggers or cani barat ikiti. E. C. D. D. D. D. D. D. D. D. D. D. D. D. D. D. D. D. D. D. D. D. D. D. D. D. D. D. D. D. D. D. D. D. D. D. D. D. D. D. D. D. D. D. D. D. D. D. D. D. D. D. D. D. D. D. D. D. D. D. D. D. D. D. D. D. D. D. D. D. D. D. D. D. D. D. D. D. D. E wikwisi lan he waterboard e gola e si di tere si yone a carry diamond mine si a yone e anakunt at a I la hon sena kuki I le. 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In that it that I go in the go so in nehe to ego go great go sit the canigua to take a look at the canigua in it to go in it goes each other kitty. Because in Duke like on oh hi on Segosi see e Segot in Kayela Kinta in Dusika e Godakiri Chuata yon January Quigola e Telekatelets Hink it's in educated at 2024 Quigos or then it's in the on Oguala down the la in Duke Ayune Godakiri Chuata Yunyak Alaketa. In total, that's not a unit like Imperial Oil because I see that I can't wear a gun tag. So, in that detail, into Marlene Grooms, I can't go there.
2: Masi Mary Ann, could you be the netri honey no bald? I is kissy, but he see to be the no panazo on it. Could don't three honey see yet don't three. Yet don't three tezuze da lassi, yet don't three at uratal and nasi, yet don't three pan ya kilo ye chantes in sinetsa, nink a yards in the ye wakwizi, land and water board a ye ya ni si ye den yet do three license a ye coots a license a ye a caddy mine baran barane chu ha hini ye drink is a ye on either drug high yet don't three pan ya ki si you need drug high ye drink is si ye drug G and W T. Earth is a yetri at u yetri ku a yetri ku ale yetri a yetilin spaniel ye yin lossi ye wakwazi land and water board a ye government da new ye no eaten is only henye a yetri chemical sketch a ye tilin spawn a ye. Ye yen ilin lesi a yeter burgundy a yet a high in lehene a ye June 2025 a year coots a yeter rayek a July ye board a ye company new ye misery pit a ye but darn can see yeter a ye hostile hits a dew a ye three lac de gras a ye dine ye three at o yon si panil ye si ye three dine a ye got one no a ye dine a ye hate ye Prince, a ye Price Waterhouse Cooper, a ye but Azat Elo, a ye board in ye do trade at o ye government, a ye the right at o yon ye kona kaha see ye through how yon hill call yat it read at o ye ku ale ye three till in span yil in see henny a ye three but earth isu. A ye hot oots and a ye three bits a license, a ye coots a license, a ye bet deal ye ha hen a ye three, a caddy mine a ye three at oot in ye katala na see, a ye board, a ye government hell ya kiril in three drug hot rich bedlant hen a ye do a ye eat and a hell ya kiril in ye bazi hat a ye at o ye ni bazi coots and o ye hot oots and a katala na see ye tinny but. All yet a yet another day, a yet a ECC, a ye minister John McDonald, a yet in it, a yet in yet 2 3 at wood, or a yet is it, and it's in all yassi, a CBC, it bets all yaw yet in it, a yet 2 3 sassion on the ye board to company, beheli thou dunk on the henny, a yet a 3 Price Waterhouse Cooper, a ye board, ye 3 bets accurate, so yes, won't, and it's in a kill it, really, a kill, brunt in the. Could you let a honey hate quit dunk on John Tason's nest? I think a yards ink on a 2 3 cyanobacteria ye brunt in ye 3 coots at dawn ye caray in le coo at 2023 in 2024 ye sampak e ye cousins and ye coo dots a coo he choose yurts in a year bird in hits a deed a ye don't three bon ya key see a ye 3 high unit a ye 3 that 3 c 3 bacteria seen a wuzu ye hulde and neo on the ye treats at dante yet and a yet on a coup at eek a ye rashbert in henne yet a yet ibet in a dollar new treat hunt and a yeek on a car ye hut it and a not this ye York University a ye Rebecca Gassman a yet in yet 2 3 that e see ye 3 a ye Cool Albert ain't a ye paint a co ye pea soup lupper ain't a henny ye dotia neo on the ye ka on a ye the ansa neo ne ye haunts in sire dite ye jante since net a nink a yards and it saw ye hut a see ye dre you see that o la see three sign a bacteria ye a ha. Son, runny, ha henny, ye treat at o yuni, who never lend you ye hat oots in a ye say, unna ye don't three bon ya key see ye three chief environment health officer ye three chair rod. Rohi told ye sit in ye 2 3 bacteria ye unit in tenezon li henny ye sat well ye 3 sell ya tenezon ha henny ye hot oots and ye 3 pipe a ye hot well ya te ye 3 a coos humpak a ye land management a ye a unit you ye hal ya te henny ye 3 coot arts a coonai choosy ye cousins and ye 3 you see petal ya ye sopert in sopak as. Nella chaha ye hot oots and a ye sell ya te hen new ye hot oots and a ye don't rip on ya kilo. Could a hint ain't and honey, quite don't chop it doesn't an old cassi no bug. I is key clutic is and hug a do a dick a cuddles and jabba will a chits and a do a diss on laddles and no. A ye the tobachas and a do a dish and standles and quite don't Jim hope the snot in ya chair no hot the da.
3: Masih orang ini, dengan dia kita boleh kita tetap di mana kunci londe. 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Tetapi kalau itu kerja,
4: Jordan when I was there, they didn't show a sign. They don't need to think that they are locked on the side of the heat.
0: Good morning, it's 8:30. I'm Carla Ulrich with the CBC Regional News. Community leaders in Bechacon are saying the drug crisis is getting worse, as they're seeing things like prostitution and elder abuse related to the drug trade. Bertha Rebesca-Zoe is the chief of Bechacon. She says she's getting ready to tackle the problem herself.
4: It is one of the priorities because it's impacting not just housing, but the safety of the people and the amount of people that are actively doing crack in our community is large.
0: The most consumed illicit drug in the community is crack cocaine, but public health officials say users need to look out for contaminants like potentially deadly fentanyl. As for recovery, 110 visits to treatment facilities over the past 5 years have been from Bechacon residents, but people accessing treatment say a lack of supports in the community makes it hard not to relapse when getting home. For the first time in the NWT, cyanobacteria has been discovered in municipal drinking water. While the discovery happened 3 years ago, researchers are warning that this type of toxic bacteria could become more common. CBC's Tamara Merritt reports.
5: In 2023 and 2024, bacteria blooms were discovered in Samba Cay's municipal water reservoir, which supplies the water treatment plant. The bacteria can't be boiled out of the water and could cause sickness like vomiting, rash, and fever. Rebecca Gassman is the lead researcher of the study from York University. She says the bacteria can look like paint or pea soup in the water, and that warm weather increases the chances of blooms.
6: Climate change is making this an emerging issue in the Northwest Territories. Historically, it was either too cold or there wasn't the same influx of nutrients potentially. And so you just didn't see a lot of cyanobacteria blooms or cyanotoxic blooms. But, you know, under climate change and the changes that are occurring in the Canadian North, they're expected to become more common.
5: Chirag Rohit is the chief environmental health officer for the GNWT. He says they are aware of bacteria occurrences and are looking for solutions.
7: It is not an unsolvable problem. It's a very solvable problem. So depending on how frequent such occurrence happens, how much intensity this happens, we do have multiple options in development that can be implemented as a whole government approach.
5: Meanwhile, there are also a variety of solutions proposed by Samba Cay Land Management, including UV shading to the reservoir to block sunlight and more support for water treatment operators. Tamara Merritt, CBC News, Yellowknife.
0: After more than 100 years, Imperial Oil has ended its operations in Norman Wells. The company confirmed the shutdown in a Facebook post on Friday. Imperial had announced the site's closure in January due to declining oil production. Records from 2024 showed the company employed about 80 workers in the community. It also paid about $6 million in local taxes, making up about 70% of the town's budget. A company spokesperson said crews will be spending the next few weeks deactivating the site. Planning, cleanup, and reclamation are expected to take up to 20 years. And U.S. President Donald Trump has put a 3-day hold on his threatened 50% tariffs on Canadian goods. If talks are successful, it will allow Canada to avoid the crippling tariffs. Otherwise, those tariffs are set to come into effect soon. As CBC's Saloni Bugra reports, leaders across the country, including here in the North, are watching closely.
8: The clock is ticking for Canadian officials to hammer out a deal with their American counterparts to avoid the crippling 50% U.S. tariffs on some $30 billion in Canadian goods. And while the North does not export a lot to the U.S., NWT Premier R.J. Simpson says people should brace for impact.
9: We're already feeling the impact of the initial tariffs in terms of the cost of bringing equipment to the territory. Like the rest of Canada, it would be detrimental to the territory.
8: The additional duties will impact electronics, dairy, alcohol, and wood. Canada wants Trump to lower existing tariffs on industrial products. That could require concessions like putting U.S. alcohol back on the shelves. Simpson says he's willing to do that in exchange for a good deal.
9: It's going to have some very significant relief for those section-specific tariffs. So on steel, lumber, aluminum, autos.
8: Uldu Hansen is the president of the Baffin Regional Chamber of Commerce. She says any escalations could shake consumer and investor confidence.
10: It really does have an effect in the very short term, but also in the longer term.
8: As for the talks so far, Prime Minister Mark Carney says discussions have been intense, but they won't negotiate in public. Saloni Pugra, CBC News, Yellowknife.
0: And that's the CBC Regional News for 8:30. Now a look at current weather conditions across the region. In Fort Chipewyan, it's partly cloudy and 16. Fort Smith, mostly cloudy and 17. Lutzel Cay, mostly cloudy and 16. Fort Resolution, smoke and 16. Hay River, smoke and 15. Fort Simpson, smoke and 12. Fort Providence, 13. Fort Liard, 14. Yellowknife, partly cloudy and 15. Gamete, 14. Wequity, cloudy and 12. Wrigley, 11. Tooleta, 12. Norman Wells, mostly cloudy and 10. Delaney, light rain and 11. In Fort Good Hope, light rain and 10. Inuvik, cloudy and 7. In Fort McPherson, mostly cloudy and 9. Iqaluit, mostly cloudy and 6. Tuktoyaktuk, mist and 5. Pawlatuck, 8. Wind southwest 30. Sax Harbor, light drizzle and 4. Wind north 41, gusting 50. Uluhaktuk, 8. Korluktuk, mostly cloudy and 12. And Cambridge Bay, plus 12. The Current is coming up next, followed by Q at 10 o'clock. Our next regional program is Northwind at noon. Between 1 and 4, our Indigenous language broadcasters bring you programming from their communities. And then at 4 o'clock, it's Trails End. I'm Carla Ulrich. 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

0: by overall business quite a bit, possibly a loss of 50% or more. I'm tired of Canadians being forced to just accept whatever the United States decides to do.
1: After down-to-the-wire negotiations, Donald Trump is pausing planned tariffs for 3 days. Trump says the pause is happening because there is a deal, but the Canadian Prime Minister says there is still work to be done, and industries, businesses, and workers remain on edge. Then, in half an hour, Meta is facing what could be its biggest legal challenge yet over allegations the company designed its addictive apps to hook young people and hid evidence of harm. Facebook founder Mark Zuckerberg is expected to take the stand in his company's defense. What happens in the California courtroom could change how we all use social media. Also this morning,
2: I saw it in the distance and I'm like, okay, that is a shark. I grabbed his tail fin and I dragged him slowly into the water.
1: A 15-year-old from New Brunswick has quite the shark tail. Finn Holland, yes, his name is Finn, saved a beach 2-meter-long shark on a beach near his home. An unusual rescue, but shark encounters are increasing on the Atlantic coast. It's a sign of a healthier population, and don't worry, the scientist we talked to says they aren't hungry for humans. Then, in an hour, it is the final episode of the CBC podcast, The Cult Queen of Canada. A tiny Saskatchewan town faces a surreal crisis when a cult leader occupies an abandoned school. But we begin with a 3-day pause on Trump's tariffs. Good morning. I'm Lindsay Duncombe, sitting in this week for Matt Galloway, and this is The Current. Canada has dodged the new U.S. tariffs that were set to begin at midnight, at least for 3 days. President Donald Trump had threatened to hit Canada with 50% tariffs on a slew of Canadian products, a move that would affect some $30 billion of goods. After intense down-to-the-wire negotiations, last night, President Trump announced he would pause the new tariffs because there is a deal. He hinted that it could include reviving the Keystone XL pipeline project. Senior American officials say Canada has expressed a commitment to remove what they view as discriminations relating to alcohol, dairy, and motor vehicles. There is a different take from Ottawa, though. Prime Minister Mark Carney's statement simply said substantial progress was being made and the work would continue. We're going to hear three perspectives on what this news means, starting with Canada's auto sector, which has thousands of jobs at stake. Brian Kingston is the president and CEO of the Canadian Vehicle Manufacturers Association. He joins me from Ottawa. Brian, good morning.
3: Good morning.
1: What's your reaction to where things are this morning with this news of a 3-day pause?
3: Well, we are encouraged that Canada and the United States continue to talk. As the Prime Minister noted in his statement, substantial progress has been made. The key here is that we are at the table and we continue to have conversations. The auto industry is under extreme pressure right now. We've witnessed well over $35 billion US dollars in tariff costs incurred. Exports are down. Production is down across North America. The situation cannot persist. We have to get to an agreement. So I'm encouraged that we're continuing to talk, that we avoided new tariffs. And I remain optimistic that there is a deal to be had here.
1: What do you know about this commitment Canada may have made with respect to motor vehicles?
3: We're still awaiting details on the specifics. Talks continue. What we're trying to do is get to a point that keeps the Canadian automotive industry competitive. We're in this very odd situation right now where it is more cost effective for manufacturers to build cars in Japan, Korea, Europe, and export them into the United States than to actually build a vehicle in North America. That simply doesn't make sense. We've created this highly integrated automotive industry with the United States over the course of decades, and that's what's enabled us to grow this industry, and it's why autos are our second largest export. So the current situation cannot persist. There is an agreement to be had. The U.S. looks at Canada as its largest export destination for vehicles. bigger than Germany, Mexico, and China combined. So there's an agreement here to be had. We have to keep talking.
1: Yesterday and over the weekend, there were all kinds of leaks coming out about specifics here, and understanding that you don't necessarily have the latest on what the proposals are, but we understand that the U.S. proposed to lower auto tariffs from 25 to 15%, and that Canada said that was not acceptable. What tariff level can the industry absorb without more job losses and plant closures?
3: Well, our North Star here has to be to return to duty-free North American automotive trade.
1: Do you think that's possible, though? That doesn't sound like what is coming out of the White House.
3: It may not be possible in the interim, but that has to be the objective over the medium to long term. The question now is, can we get to some sort of agreement that allows the industry to continue to succeed in Canada? The auto industry is relatively low margin, so even low levels of tariffs can be extremely costly. If you look at the tariff bill that Canadian manufacturers have paid since this started, we're talking about over $5 billion. That is not sustainable, and it makes it so difficult for companies to plan for the future. How do you commit billions of dollars to an auto plant if you don't know what your tariff cost will be? So we have to get to a place where the tariffs are completely eliminated or ultra low. I think we're getting close, but again, this additional 3 days is going to be critical.
1: That threat, though, of tariffs, the additional tariffs, is presumably still looming until a deal is officially reached. Just how big an impact would that have if it were to come into place?
3: If we have additional tariffs, the big challenge there is that it could potentially kick off a new cycle of retaliation. And then the question is, how do you get back to the table? We've been going through these discussions now for, you know, almost 2 years. We cannot allow another cycle of retaliation. Obviously, that will have serious negative consequences for other sectors of the Canadian economy that are targeted. But it also means the auto industry will continue to incur these costs. So it's really not an option. We have to secure relief and then focus our efforts on the upcoming discussions around the CUSMA agreement, where we'll have additional opportunities to improve the terms of trade.
1: Thank you so much for joining us this morning.
3: Thank you.
1: Brian Kingston is the president and CEO of the Canadian Vehicle Manufacturers Association. Canada's lumber and wood product industries have been another sticking point in Canada-U.S. trade. It is a top priority, particularly in B.C. Derek Nyber is the president and CEO of the Forest Products Association of Canada and the Canadian Wood Council. He's in our Ottawa studio this morning. Derek, good morning.
4: Hi, Lindsay. Thanks for having me.
1: How are you feeling about where we are this morning?
4: Well, not many of us slept last night who were involved in these files across the industry. And you know, I think it's not perfection, but it's definitely progress. And I think Brian summed it up pretty nicely. I think the fact that folks are still at the table, that we have an interim arrangement, and we'll learn more about what that potential deal might look like, hopefully in the hours or days ahead.
1: When you were staying up late looking for the latest, were you looking for the specific word forestry or lumber? How does it feel to not see your industry being mentioned in these early statements?
4: Well, you know, we have been, I think the Prime Minister, I think premiers in Quebec and BC and Ontario have been very clear about wanting to see solutions for forestry before American booze goes back on the shelves. You know, I think for us, the relief on 338, you know, that's over $5 billion, about $5 billion of our products in veneer and fiberboard and paperboard. In addition to that, you know, we've got kitchen cabinets and wood upholstered furniture. Caught up in Section 232s, so that's another $1 billion worth of Canadian product, and then another 10% of a 232 on top of our existing 35% on lumber. So it's been a year of hits starting back in August of 2025, and the relief for us to this, what I would call stroke of the pen risk, you know, that Section 338, that Section 232, those pieces that are just so unpredictable, we, you know, our hope is that the federal government can make those risks go away.
1: One of the concerns, particularly from BC Premier David Eby, was that there's so much focus on industries such as auto and dairy, and there have been such long-standing trade issues, particularly on softwood lumber, that the forestry industry, as huge as it is, could get overlooked in this process. Is that a concern you share?
4: It's not. You know, I think I welcome Premier Eby's support of our sector in this regard and his commitment to ensuring that you know, if he's going to make a move to put booze on the shelves, that Canadian forestry industry needs need to be addressed. I would say where the forest sector is different than the other sectors, and listen, all sectors are really important, but our sector employs more Canadians than steel, aluminum, and auto combined. We're just under 200,000. Full-time employees in hundreds of communities across the country. So, you know, this is jobs, 100, 200, 300 jobs at a time in communities of 4, 5, 10,000 people. So the connection and the importance of the success of our industry to those smaller and northern and rural communities is so critical. And I know the negotiators and the Prime Minister and Minister LeBlanc know that.
1: We were hearing from the auto industry that their hope here is a return to some sort of tariff-free trading, however realistic that may or may not be. What is your hope? 3 days from now, what is the best possible outcome you think the forestry industry could get?
4: Yeah, you know, I think as I mentioned, that the Section 338 risk for us is significant. You know, so seeing that go away.
1: Those are the new tariffs.
4: That's correct. Sorry, yeah, the most recent tariffs. Then we have the Section 232 tariffs that came in back in October of 2025, which, remember, are the national security risk tariffs. So that, because, you know, the U.S. deemed that Canadian lumber, kitchen cabinets, and wood upholstered furniture posed a security risk to the United States. That's bonkers. And that 232 tariff risk we would like to see go away, and we would like to get back to the table on softwood. Mm-hmm. Listen, we saw, you know, this week. We saw the U.S. housing start numbers, which are a big indicator of health for the wood industry across North America. They're down 13% year over year in July. High energy costs, high construction costs, affordability concerns. The economy's fundamentals in the United States are not great right now. And that's what we should be focusing on here. And the U.S. Chamber of Commerce said yesterday that these tariffs are doing nothing to help the underlying economic concerns in the United States.
1: Before we let you go, you mentioned a lot of those concerns in the United States are also pressures in Canada too. We know that mills in BC have closed. There are thousands of people out of work. How much more pressure can the lumber industry weather right now?
4: It's tough, but we're a resilient bunch. So as far as today goes, I think we're taking the interim win here in terms of the delay on the 338 as we wait to see what else happens. The other thing I'll say, though, is we've seen almost about as many mill closures in the United States as well. And that's one piece that's not been talked about a lot. And similar to Brian's comments on Asian cars getting into the U.S. cheaper, we're seeing European wood get into the U.S. cheaper. So we got to get back to this building the North American pie and strengthening the North American economy. There are win-wins here, and hopefully the conversations in the days ahead will get us closer to where we used to be.
1: Thank you so much for joining us, Derek.
4: Thanks, Lindsay.
1: Derek Nyber is the president and CEO of the Forest Products Association of Canada and the Canadian Wood Council. Former Liberal cabinet minister and diplomat Ralph Goodale has been watching these trade negotiations closely. He is on the federal government's advisory committee on Canada-U.S. economic relations. Ralph Goodale joins me from Regina. Good morning.
5: Good morning, Lindsay.
1: I want to start by getting you to parse out the different messages here that we're hearing from Ottawa and Washington. Trump says there's a deal, but that's not exactly what we're hearing from Carney. What do you think of the position Canada is in right now?
5: Well, Trump's threat of those new 50% tariffs is still hanging in the air, but it is now specifically postponed for 3 days. That's good. As your two previous guests have mentioned, obviously some progress has been made. The $28 billion in Canadian exports that had been at risk by that threat have avoided those new tariffs, at least for now. But the situation is still, as the prime minister said earlier this week, delicate and intense. It would appear that the work to be done in the next two or three days is the trade lawyers on both sides writing up an agreed upon text, and everyone will be anxious to see what it actually says. And in that process of committing what each side has agreed to a formal written legal text, there may be bumps or twists or turns that need to be ironed out. So I think the prime minister is essentially saying it's not over until it's over, and there still is important work to do.
1: But you do think we're at the detail stage as opposed to a large gulf on any one of these issues?
5: That would certainly be the indication from what President Trump said last night. The prime minister is taking a more cautious line, and I think that is probably prudent from Canada's point of view. We want to avoid any new tariffs. We want to reduce the level of tariffs that presently exist since last year. And we want to get that path forward on CUSMA so that we can preserve CUSMA for the long term, which in effect gives Canada the best deal in the world in relation to the United States. I think Canadians will be looking very carefully at the text to ensure that we've made progress on all three of those objectives.
1: Do you have any sense in your role on the advisory committee how looped in the premiers are to where we are now and whether or not the provinces are on board? Because ultimately, when it comes to decisions around putting booze back on shelves, that's up to the premiers.
5: Yes, indeed. It's provincial jurisdiction. The prime minister has always been very careful to be respectful of provincial jurisdiction. As the advisory committee has met over the course of the last several weeks and months, either in person or virtually, most recently it's been online meetings because they've been called with very little notice and in rapid succession. But every time the advisory committee met, it was clear that Minister LeBlanc and Chief Negotiator Charette and Ambassador Wiseman had just come to the advisory group, having just briefed the premiers before that. So it would seem to me that the federal government has kept the premiers very closely in the loop to make sure that this is a Team Canada effort and there are no nasty surprises or anyone feeling left out or missed or taken for granted.
1: Oil seems to be something that has captured the U.S. president's attention here. Trump posted on Truth Social that the great Keystone XL pipeline may be awoken from the grave, and there is an image of him hoisting a chunk of pipeline from the ground. This is a longstanding pipeline project that would potentially carry Alberta oil to U.S. refineries. What do you know about how Keystone specifically and energy more generally is factoring into where we are now?
5: Well, energy is obviously a critical strategic export commodity from Canada to the United States. We are their largest foreign supplier of energy, and as much as Mr. Trump says he doesn't need anything Canada has. In fact, energy is a very strategic component of our relationship, and if you put the resources, the energy resources, whether that's conventional or new renewables or nuclear, add that whole collection together. You put the energy resources of Canada together with the United States, and under the umbrella of CUSMA. And you have the most energy secure and energy affordable situation here in North America, anywhere in the world. So there is a huge strategic value to Canada and to the United States from making smart use of our energy resources. And it really makes the point that Canada is in many fields. Aluminum is another. Potash is another. Critical minerals is another. We are a vital supplier for the United States that, quite frankly, they cannot do without.
1: CUSMA talks, as you mentioned, are still to come. What are you going to be looking for in terms of this deal and what it could mean for the ongoing negotiations?
5: CUSMA is in that phase now of annual reviews going forward. The CUSMA umbrella gives Canada great access to the United States market. It is broadly supported by Americans and by the Congress. The agricultural sector in particular is a strong supporter of CUSMA. We want to have a path forward that we can continue the discussions about how to preserve and strengthen CUSMA for the long term. The other thing that we absolutely want and must do is continue to double down or triple down on building out the Canadian economy for the future so we will become less reliant on one single market in North America.
1: We have to leave it there. Thank you for joining us.
5: Thank you, Lindsay.
1: Ralph Goodale sits on the federal government's advisory committee on Canada-U.S. economic relations. The CBC News is next. Then Meta is facing its biggest social media addiction trial yet. Coming up in 6 minutes, we'll look at how this case could reshape social media. I'm Lindsay Duncombe, and you're listening to The Current. Stay with us.

0: 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In Fort Simpson and Jean Marie River, an air quality warning and a high of 25.
1: I'm Lindsay Duncombe, and you're listening to The Current. A landmark trial is underway in California against the tech giant Meta. The case was brought by 29 states who allege that Meta, which owns Instagram, Facebook, and WhatsApp, intentionally designed its platforms to get young people addicted. The trial is being called the biggest test yet of social media's effect on kids. And analysts say the outcome could reshape how we use social media. Claire Duffy is a tech reporter for CNN and host of the CNN podcast Terms of Service with Claire Duffy. She's in New York. Good morning, Claire.
2: Good morning, Lindsay. Thanks for having me.
1: What are the states involved in this lawsuit alleging here?
2: Well, the states are alleging, as you said, that Meta intentionally designed its platforms to be addictive to kids. And what we heard from their opening statement yesterday is that Meta's business, they say, relies on hooking young people and keeping them on the platform as long as possible, exploiting their data and their attention, and that all of this has contributed to a mental health crisis among the teens in their states. They also say that Meta has misled the public about risks it knows exist to young people on its platforms. They say Meta publicly says its platforms are safe for kids, despite internal research showing otherwise. And then there's a third allegation here, which is that Meta illegally gathers data on children under the age of 13. So that is sort of the bulk of the state's case here.
1: What kind of damages are they seeking?
2: So that is what really sets this case apart from the thousands of other cases that we've seen brought against Meta and the other big tech companies over this youth addiction issue. The stakes for Meta in this case are so much higher. The states could be seeking damages, financial damages, as much as $1.4 trillion with a T. That is nearly as much as what Meta is worth on Wall Street. But even if they don't get that number, don't end up seeking a number that big, the states are also seeking changes to how Meta operates its platforms. And that is where we could see really significant changes if Meta loses this case to the experience that really everyone has, but especially young people have on these platforms. If the states seek changes to the amount of time that young people can spend on these platforms or how Meta can target them with ads, that could both change the experience for users and also have a real material impact on Meta's business.
1: So what are the specific features on Instagram and Facebook that the state prosecutors say that's the thing that is keeping kids hooked?
2: Yeah, there's a range of features, but they talk about things like the endlessly scrolling feeds that keep kids on these apps for so long, the recommendation algorithms that use their personal data to know exactly what they'd be interested in, things like likes that encourage social comparison among teens, the frequent notifications that, you know, keep kids up late at night. Those are the kinds of things that the states allege Meta has intentionally engineered to keep kids using their apps as long as possible.
1: What's Meta's response here?
2: So Meta has called the claims unsubstantiated. They have called this idea of a $1.4 trillion damages an outlandish payout. And during their opening statement yesterday, they allege that the states are misrepresenting its business and its policies. They accuse the attorneys general of cherry picking internal documents and statements that they say paints a misleading picture of the company. Their lawyer argued that, look, Meta studies harms on the platform so that it can fix them. And he talked about safety measures like parental controls, teen content restrictions. He also said regarding that allegation about children under the age of 13 that, look, it's really hard for all platforms to do age verification because there's a trade-off between figuring out how old your users are and privacy. So Meta pushing back hard on these allegations.
1: How strong of a case do you think the states have here? Is there any way to determine how powerful it could be?
2: Well, look, Meta has already lost two of these cases with similar addiction claims. Those were different juries. One of them was in a completely different state. And so we can't necessarily assume that what happened in those cases is going to happen again here. But I think there are a couple of real challenges for Meta. One of them is just that we've seen the release that attorneys general have gotten their hands on so many internal documents where you do see Meta employees and even Meta executives talking about their research that shows children having a challenging time on their platforms. I think the other challenge for Meta here is that these states and many of these thousands of lawsuits are testing out a sort of new legal theory. Meta and the other big tech platforms have for a long time relied on this law called Section 230. that shields them from being held accountable for what users post on their site. And in these cases, the judges have essentially said Section 230 doesn't apply here because what the plaintiffs are going after is the design choices that Meta has made rather than the content on the platform. Now, Meta is still trying to use Section 230 as a sort of defense here, but I think that's a real challenge, is this legal shield that they've relied on for so long isn't necessarily going to protect them in these cases.
3: Will some of the evidence that we saw in those previous cases be used in this case too?
2: Yes, I think we'll see evidence that we saw in earlier cases. I also think that, you know, we may see new evidence that these state attorneys general have gotten their hands on. And throughout this trial, we are also expecting to get testimony from Meta executives like CEO Mark Zuckerberg, Instagram head Adam Mosseri, Antigone Davis, who is the global head of safety at the company. And they're going to be asked these tough questions about the sort of contradictions between what the company has been discussing internally about risks and what they have said publicly about their platforms being safe for young people, trying to reassure parents that it's okay to let your kids use these apps.
3: How high are the stakes here? You talked about, you know, the big amounts of money and potential changes, but how significant is what happens in this California courtroom?
2: I mean, it's huge because this, again, could set yet another precedent that other states could look at. You know, this case is part of a consolidated lawsuit that was brought by 29 state attorneys general, but this trial is being argued by four of those states. So you've still got 25 other states that are going to be looking for their own remedies in their own trials. And so if Meta loses this case, it could sort of set the stage for other states to follow the legal approach that these four states are taking in this case. And of course, you know, the outcome of any one specific trial maybe isn't going to be the end all be all for Meta. This is a very wealthy company with lots of money, but every one of these cases it loses, it puts it on the hook for more money that it has to pay out in damages. It's having to pay these lawyers to try these cases. And then again, I think the biggest change that we could see here, and something that makes this state case different from some of the individual cases that we've seen, like the one that Meta lost in LA, is the states really do have the ability to ask the court to sort of go inside of these companies and demand that they make changes to how their platforms operate. And that could impact their business model. I thought it was really interesting in Meta's most recent earnings report, they actually acknowledged that these youth-related trials could pose a risk of material loss to the company. So they're even telling their investors, look, we may lose money here.
3: What are the prosecutor's biggest challenges in putting this case forward?
2: Well, I think one of the big challenges is an argument that Meta is putting forward that, look, there is no scientific evidence linking social media to addiction and child harms. Meta is saying there's, you know, maybe there's correlation here, but there is not causation. And so I think that is the thing that, you know, the prosecutors are going to have to try to convince the jury is, sure, maybe the science is undetermined here, and yet Meta is still responsible for causing these harms. I do think that we'll hear from researchers who have studied the impact of social media on young people. And again, we've already seen two juries siding with the plaintiffs. This jury may fall differently. And one other thing I should say, Lindsay, that's important to know here is that in this state case, the jury is an advisory jury, and that means that they'll listen to all the evidence here, they'll make a decision on a verdict and what they think the damages should be, but ultimately it will be up to the judge to make the final decision in this case and to sort of read the law and decide where to fall on this. And so that may make it a little bit different than some of these true jury trials that we've seen before.
3: It will be fascinating to watch. Thanks for this, Claire.
2: Thanks so much.
3: Claire Duffy is a tech reporter for CNN and host of the CNN podcast Terms of Service with Claire Duffy. She was in New York.

0: I'm Lindsay Duncombe, and you're listening to The Current. If you're spending any time on the Atlantic coast this summer, you may want to pay extra attention to what's in the water. Shark sightings are up this summer. Now, scientists say that's good news, and we'll hear more about that in a moment. But first, let's hear from Finn Holland. He just had an up-close encounter with a shark. Finn is 15, and last weekend, he rescued a beached shark near his home in Mesa's Bay, New Brunswick. Good morning, Finn.
1: Hi.
0: Let's start from the beginning here. How did you find out about this beached shark?
1: Well, I was minding my own business. I was playing guitar in my room, and then my mom came in, and she told me that our neighbor told her that there's a shark on the beach.
0: So what did you do?
1: We immediately went down in our side-by-side down to our beach just across the road. And sure enough, when we got in, like on the beach, I saw it in the distance and I'm like, okay, that is a shark. And we slowly walked over there and sure enough, there's a shark there. And it was crazy.
0: What did it look like?
1: It looked almost dead. You could only see subtle movements like breathing, and like he would twitch and like throw up his tail every once in a while because he's like trying to get back into the water by himself.
0: So what did you do?
1: I instinctively thought I needed to help this shark because helping people or creatures or anything makes me feel like I did the right thing. And it's just something I love doing is helping. So without any hesitation, I looked for the best way to get him back into the water. I, with a slow approach, grabbed his tail fin and then got a grip of his tail. And I dragged him slowly into the water where I then proceeded to guide him and redirect him back into the open ocean. It was just an instinct.
0: You know, Finn, you describe this as instinct, but I don't think I know many people who would have an instinct to go and touch a shark. Were you scared at all?
1: I was not scared. All confident because I grew up on a farm. I've been around animals my whole life, but nothing like a shark. This was my first shark experience. Never even like heard of one like in the water at all. But when it's the right thing to do, you know what you have to do.
0: Your mom was with you as this was happening. What was she saying?
1: She said to leave it there and let nature take its course. But me being me, I was like, it didn't feel right. So I knew I had to do something. And that's what I ended up doing. She told me not to, but I didn't listen because, of course, helping people is just what I do.
0: Thank you so much for sharing that very brave and caring story with us, Finn.
1: My pleasure.
0: Finn Holland helped rescue a shark in southern New Brunswick. Nigel Hussey is an associate professor of biology at the University of Windsor, and he is co-director of the Tancook Islands Marine Field Station in Nova Scotia. He joins us now with more on this. Good morning, Nigel.
2: Hey, good morning.
0: What do you make of that story with Finn rescuing that ailing shark?
2: It's interesting. Over the last few years, we've seen a few examples of sharks that are stranded on beach areas, including white sharks. And I think that Finn's story is a great one. I think it's an indication these days of a real switch in mentality over the last couple of decades from, you know, a time when we used to catch and kill these animals to people taking responsibility and recognizing their important role in the ocean and taking that initiative, as Finn did, to release it back.
0: Would you have done that at 15?
2: I think I probably would have done that 15 out of sheer curiosity. But certainly it's very brave of Finn to go down, you know, with that size of animal and take that on and tackle it and release it back into the water. It's a great, great example.
0: How common is it for sharks to end up on shore like that?
2: It's difficult to say, really, because the strandings of sharks, it would appear, off the east coast of Canada have certainly increased in recent years. But that may be because we didn't have any formal way of trying to document that in previous years. So it could be partially an artifact of more recent, accurate, formal reporting of these sightings. But they're certainly present. There's no question about it.
0: The shark we've been talking about isn't a great white shark, but we are hearing about a number of great whites showing up along the coast of Atlantic Canada. What's behind that, Nigel?
2: It's a very good question. White sharks have already, you know, historically, they've been present in Atlantic Canada. We have records back to the 1800s that document white sharks in these waters. I think an interest point is that if you look back at those historical records over time, those incidents, those reports were extremely rare. Probably once every decade, there was some form of an interaction or a white shark typically caught in fishing gear. And then it seems that since around 2010 onwards into 2015, we started to see this notable increase in white sharks here. Now, some people would claim that's because we have social media, for example, and many more people now have cameras and undertake observations and report this. But I would sense that that's not the only explanation. Because what we're seeing in Atlantic Canada at the moment is basically a recovery of this species. And that recovery is not just in Atlantic Canada, but in the entire Northwest Atlantic region.
0: Why is the species recovering? What's behind it?
2: So historically, the species was fished, as many large shark species were overexploited. And, you know, that is tied to fishing, but also tied to, you know, the movie Jaws that had a massive impact and obviously was based on a very famous fisherman that fished out of New York targeting large great white sharks. Now, we know, looking back in the past, that there was a historical bottleneck, what we call a genetic bottleneck, which demonstrated the population had gone to a very small size. And following that, there were conservation measures put in place. So in the U.S., the gillnet fisheries that took place in the New York Bight, which is the main popping ground for great white sharks, where newborns are, there was restrictions put in place on that gillnet fishery. And so certain conservation actions have had implications that have allowed this population to recover, in addition to legal protection. Obviously, say here in Canada, the white shark is listed under the Species at Risk Act. So it's federally a protected species. You cannot exploit it. And then if you take it a step further in Atlantic Canada, I think we've got a combination of other factors that are enabling the population to recover. One is increasing sea surface temperatures from climate change. We've seen this increase here in the Northwest Atlantic, which is now, you know, reaching into that perfect thermal realm for white sharks, so they can expand their range further northwards and for longer periods. And then if you couple that with the fact that we recovered the seal populations, and so now we have an extremely healthy population of seals here. And so you've got a huge food resource available to allow this population to recover.
0: You've been out on the water this summer tagging these white sharks. What's that like?
2: They're ultimately an incredible animal. There's no question about that. You know, when you've got a species that's been around for over 300 million years, they've evolved to, you know, complete perfection. And so all sharks, in a sense, are the absolute perfect predator in the ocean that are regulating our ecosystems. So to, you know, to encounter and to work with white sharks is an absolute honor. And I must admit, you know, even in our past tagging a couple of weeks ago, to have that experience, that sort of close encounter with that type of animal, yeah, I had some pretty much some of the best moments of my life, even in the last couple of weeks. And that compares to, you know, 3 decades of working on sharks.
0: Wow, the best moments in your life. So you're on a boat on the ocean. These animals are huge, and you are physically putting a tag on a giant predator. Does it get scary?
2: Scary isn't really the word we would use. They're impressive, more than anything. The team that we have that is undertaking this tagging research here in Canada, you know, is a world-class experts in terms of dealing with large shark species. So there's decades of experience in the team to be able to, you know, capture the animal and deal with it to ensure, you know, we're maximizing animal welfare and the condition of the animal, but at the same time, we can also maximize the amount of data that we're collecting on that individual animal.
0: I appreciate your admiration for the animals and their strength, but for many people who are going to the beach in Atlantic Canada, there might be a bit of fear about the fact there are more of these sharks being notified. What advice do you have for people if they might encounter a shark?
2: Well, there's a couple of points here. Number one, the reality is, in many other parts of the world, there are very healthy populations of white sharks, say, for example, off Australia. And people are undertaking recreational water activities all the time, surfing, swimming, scuba diving, etc. And so our case here in Atlantic Canada is no different. People should continue to use the marine environment as they would usually do. I think a key point with sharks, including the white shark, is yes, it's important to be aware that this particular species does occupy or inhabit shallow coastal areas where we undertake recreational water activities. But ultimately, if I take myself, I am of no value as food to a white shark. Calorific wise, there is no energy in terms of eating me. And if when you compare that, say, to a gray seal, which is very high calorific value to a white shark. So white sharks have no intention of eating human beings at all. And in actual fact, there's many observations now from drones, etc., from the Australian management program that demonstrates that white sharks are regularly coming into close contact with swimmers and surfers that don't even know that the shark's there. But as soon as the shark recognizes it's a human, it just turns away because it's not interested. So I think it's really important for people to recognize sharks do not want to eat you are of no value to them. But there's certain common sense factors that people need to consider. Number one, low light conditions is a problematic area. If a shark can't determine what you are, then naturally is going to mouth you to try and figure out if you're worth eating or not. The second key thing is, if the seal's around. The white sharks, 100%, one of their key prey items that they're targeting is the seals. So if you're in an area where there are seals around or seals are hauled out on the rocks there, then it's probably not a good idea to go in the water.
0: Thank you so much for joining us today, Nigel.
2: It's an absolute pleasure.
0: Nigel Hussey is an associate professor of biology at the University of Windsor and co-director of the Tancook Islands Marine Field Station in Nova Scotia. Coming up after your regional update, we return to the tiny town of Richmond, Saskatchewan, where a cult has moved into an abandoned school and divided the community. Today, a shocking RCMP raid brings the years-long standoff to a dramatic climax. That's coming up in the final episode of the CBC podcast, The Cult Queen of Canada. I'm Lindsay Duncombe, and you're listening to The Current. We're back in 90 seconds.

0: Good morning, I'm Carla Ulrich with an update from the CBC North newsroom. Community leaders in Bechacon are saying the drug trade is getting worse as they're seeing things like prostitution and elder abuse related to the drug trade. The most consumed illicit drug in the community is crack cocaine, but public health officials say users need to look out for contaminants like potentially deadly fentanyl. 110 visits to treatment facilities over the past 5 years have been from Bechacon residents, but they say a lack of supports in the community makes it hard not to relapse when coming home. And a recent study has documented the first case of cyanobacteria found in an NWT drinking water source. In 2023 and 2024, the toxic bacteria was found in the Sambaque First Nation water reservoir, which supplies the water treatment plant. It can cause sickness and resembles pea soup or paint in water. Researchers say this bacteria could become more prevalent as the NWT warms because of climate change. And now a look at your weather forecast. In Fort McPherson and Sigachik, you're looking at a mix of sun and cloud with a chance of showers and a high of 20. Inuvik, a mix of sun and cloud and a high of 17. Tuktoyaktuk, cloudy with a chance of showers and a high of 10. Pawlatuk, cloudy with a chance of showers and falling to 6. Sax Harbor, cloudy with a chance of showers and a high of 5. Uluhaktuk, cloudy with a chance of showers and a high of 9. Korluktuk, cloudy, showers and a high of 15. And Cambridge Bay, cloudy with a chance of showers and a high of 16.
1: I'm Lindsay Duncombe, and you're listening to The Current. This summer, we're bringing you the best of CBC podcasts. Today, it's the final episode of The Cult Queen of Canada. In a tiny Saskatchewan town, a cult has moved in and divided the community. A QAnon influencer who calls herself Queen of Canada arrived with her followers and turned an abandoned school into her royal court. This thrust the town of Richmond, population 120, into a surreal standoff. In yesterday's episode, the true danger of Queen Romana's cult was revealed through one vulnerable family, and a high-stakes election decided to keep a cult opponent in the mayor's office. Here is the sixth and final episode of The Cult Queen of Canada.
2: For a moment there, after Brad's mayoral win in the fall of 2024, things in Richmond seem to be getting back to normal. That didn't last long. By the summer, I got word that Richmond Town Council had to close its office due to harassment towards staff by some people in town. And by people, I'm hearing that it's actually one person, Melinda. I can't confirm this, but given that she shared a video with me of her refusing to leave the administrative office last year...
3: This is a public building, and I'm not safe.
4: Yeah, Melinda.
3: I'm not turning mine off either. Tit for tat.
2: It seems plausible. Either way, the mood in town continued to sour. But for Romana and the cult, it's been business as usual.
5: You hearing the truth, the whole truth, and funds can be transferred to the email address of...
2: They're still in the school, with no sign of leaving. But then, as the hot summer dragged on, the toxicity in Richmond turned from metaphorical to literal. A stink wafted over the town. The cult's plumbing had finally overflowed. If you recall, right before the election, Brad had plugged the school's sewer. He claimed that Ricky Manns, the property owner, hadn't been paying the water and utility bills for the school. And now, months later, Mayor Brad noticed water was bubbling up from a manhole near the school. It seems the cult had continued flushing their waste into the sewer even after it was plugged up. And now it was spilling over.
6: So like there's just this buildup. So there was a fear that this buildup then would get into the Richmond water supply.
7: Then we were scared that we were thinking of contamination.
2: If the cult's sewage was in fact leaking into the water supply, that could be, according to Brad, a major bylaw infraction. And I know, we've seen so many bylaw infractions come to nothing. But this time, Brad was actually able to get the province's support. So someone from Saskatchewan's water agency showed up to inspect the situation. Brad also called in the RCMP to stand by, just in case things went south. As they approached the fence, they were stopped by Ricky Manns, the school building's owner. They asked for entry. Then, Brad says that Ricky, a former karate teacher, as you might remember, lunged right for him, seemingly putting his past karate experience into practice.
7: He started grabbing my hand and throwing it off the fence and screaming whatever, and then he grabbed my hand again and pushed it. And then the two police officers told me to step back.
2: Video of the altercation shows RCMP officers tackling Ricky to the ground, cuffing him, and putting him in the back seat of their SUV. In the end, Ricky was charged with assaulting two police officers, resisting arrest, and uttering threats. And Brad was even more sure that the cult was compromising the town's water supply, adding another bylaw infraction to his growing list. For a while there, I thought the arrest of Ricky Manns and the sewer debacle would be how this story ended, a town divided with no real end in sight, and Romana and the Kingdom of Canada staying put in Richmond. But as we know by now, the weather in the prairies can change in an instant.
4: There's the corporation RCMP screaming outside saying you're under arrest.
8: Need to pull down. You're under arrest.
2: I'm Rachel Brown, and from CBC's Uncover, this is The Cult Queen of Canada, Episode 6, The Royal Raid. Around late summer of 2025, a couple months after Ricky's arrest, Mayor Brad's wife, Arlene, got a phone call about something far more disturbing in the school than overflowing toilets.
7: Some lady phoned Arlene and said somebody saw a gun, and then Arlene said, well, phone 911, not us, whatever.
6: How did she feel? How did you feel when you heard that?
7: Oh, bad, bad.
6: Yeah. Was it frightening?
7: Oh, yeah, because you're everybody's safety, right, sort of thing, so...
2: Brad won't say who the woman was who reported the gun, but he and Arlene believed her to be a trustworthy source. This was the most compelling evidence against the cult they'd had in a while.
7: We just kept in touch and they figured they were going to get a warrant.
2: They were wary of getting their hopes up again, because by this point, they knew not to count on law enforcement to take action right away. But on Wednesday, September 3rd, at around 4 in the morning, they were awoken by the sound of sirens.
7: We flew out of bed and we walked down the back alley because we're right against the school. And then there was somebody in the trees and they said, oh, you guys go back to your house.
6: Oh, there was an RCMP officer in the trees?
7: Yeah. Which is good, right? I knew they'd be posted in there.
2: Brad and Arlene stood in their backyard and watched as RCMP officers surrounded the school. Their neighbor, Hugh Everding, was awoken by the commotion, too.
9: I heard sirens around 10 to 5, and that woke me up, and I got up, and then there's more sirens, then there's more lights.
2: Like Brad and Arlene, he saw the whole thing from his front yard.
9: There are two cops parked in front of my house, another one at the intersection. There were cops everywhere. All of a sudden, out of nowhere, five vehicles came out of nowhere and shot right up to the school.
2: Dozens of cops plowed into the school grounds, bursting through the construction fencing, speaking to the cult through loudspeakers.
9: I heard over the broadcast or over the loudspeakers, it sounded like they were asking for a specific person. So maybe I thought maybe they were harboring a fugitive.
2: Brad and Arlene, for their part, could barely believe what they were seeing.
7: The SWAT truck went through the fence, and then they played their recording. We have a warrant for your arrest. Put your hands on your head, blah, blah, blah.
2: Meanwhile, inside the school, Romana Didolo and her followers are startled awake by the sirens and chaos outside. Romana grabs her phone and starts live streaming what's happening around her. Her right-hand woman, Darlene, speaks.
8: It sounds like there is movement in the hallway, so we will keep you posted, everyone.
2: But then Romana realizes she has to charge the phone.
4: So they're discharging the phone here. Discharging the phone. So everyone, that is what's happening.
2: As the RCMP get closer, Romana urges her followers to comply.
4: I have given instruction to everyone not to resist, as we are the peaceful people. We're not violent people.
2: She also claims the RCMP has slashed the tires of her vehicles. The RCMP told me it wouldn't comment on this allegation.
4: Some of the team members witnessed the tires being punctured, so I don't think that's part of the arrest.
2: Even in the chaos, Romana is focused on the safety of her two dogs.
4: And the royal puppies are in the building, and they will need someone to take care of them.
2: She clearly knows what's about to happen next.
10: Leave the phone down. You're under arrest.
4: All right.
10: Leave the phone down.
4: Okay.
10: One at a time. Not too soon.
4: So there you go.
10: Down on the ground, please.
4: Okay.
10: Please. Okay.
4: Okay.
2: Romana complies while continuing to live stream.
4: Okay. I'm not resisting. There's no one to resist. Yeah. I'll give you my hand.
7: Yes, you went in and grabbed one at a time and brought them out.
2: Neighbor Hugh Everding.
7: Cuffed them and carted them off.
11: So is everyone who was in the school arrested, as far as you've heard?
7: Yes. They've all been taken somewhere.
2: The Queen of Canada and all of her subjects are escorted out of the school. The live stream ends. For Mayor Brad, watching from his yard, this was the moment he'd been after for years. If you listen to his phone recording of the arrest, you can hear his relief.
12: Finally.

0: Good afternoon. This morning at approximately 4:30 a.m., Saskatchewan RCMP executed a search warrant in Richmond, Saskatchewan.
1: Later that day, the RCMP hosts a press conference to announce their findings. This is Inspector St. Germain.
0: The search warrant was obtained after we received a report of an individual occupying the building was in possession of a firearm. Officers arrested 17 individuals. 10 were arrested inside the building, 6 were arrested in the RVs, and 1 was arrested outside a residence in Richmond.
1: While listening to this press conference, I was eager to hear if they'd seized any guns, like the ones the town had been warned about.
0: As of the last update from investigators, which was received at 11:30 this morning, we have located and seized 4 replica handguns, 1 inside the building and 3 inside vehicles.
1: Replica handguns? What does that mean? The RCMP wouldn't even say whether these guns were capable of firing bullets. This felt pretty flimsy. By the end of the press conference, one big question still remained. Where was Romana?
2: Are you able to confirm that Romana DiDulo was one of those who was arrested?
0: So what I can say is that one of the individuals that was inside the building identified herself as Romana DiDulo, which was, as I understand, live streamed as it happened. So she presented herself and identified herself as that and released it to the public. So I can confirm that she is in custody. But beyond that, I can't identify anybody else.
1: Now the clock is ticking. Romana is in custody under arrest, but the RCMP have 24 hours to formally charge her with a crime, or they have to let her go free.
3: And we'll see how justice is in Saskatchewan, right? And in Canada, whatever.
1: September 4th, 35 hours after the raid and arrests, the RCMP puts out a statement. They say they found even more replica firearms during their search of the school than initially reported. Quote, 13 imitation semi-automatic handguns, ammunition, as well as a large number of electronic devices, end quote. But the RCMP goes on to say they're releasing all members of the cult, including Romana, without charging them. It's another devastating blow to the anti-cult side of Richmond. It feels like they're caught in a bitter cycle. Every time they get a glimmer of hope, it gets dashed.
4: After being initially excited yesterday morning, then as the day dragged on, it was like, this is probably going to lead to nothing.
1: Shauna Sain gives me a call. She sounds more defeated than ever.
4: And oh God, I just want it to be over, Rachel. I'm so sick of it.
1: But little did Shauna know, it was about to be over. This time was different. Later that day, both Romana and Ricky Manns were rearrested and charged. On the day of the raid, Romana was arrested with conditions, including that she not contact any member of the cult. And this includes her host, Ricky Manns. But it appears that Romana did exactly that after she was released. And contacting Ricky is what seems to have ultimately got her arrested with a charge that would stick. It wasn't for water contamination. It wasn't for something violent. It wasn't the mistreatment of her followers. It wasn't a gun or even a replica gun. It seems to have come down to communicating with the subjects in her kingdom. In their statement, the RCMP added that Romana has also been charged with intimidation of a justice system participant. Ricky, for his part, gets slapped with 3 similar charges. Some people in town are thrilled about the news.
5: How do you feel?
6: Elated. Well, I mean, this is the best day of my life right now. Like, literally, it's so great that we have finally gotten some movement.
1: All of Romana's other followers who were arrested, though, are released. But they can't return to the school ever again. Because while all this has been happening, Saskatchewan health officials have pounced. A representative of the Saskatchewan Health Authority walks up to the school property.
7: Am I here to speak?
1: Cult members film from inside the fence, and Romana's press secretary, Darlene, approaches her.
8: I'm the senior public health inspector.
7: Okay, may I have documentation that you are who you say you are?
1: The official tapes a sign onto the fence. These premises are declared unsanitary and unfit for occupation.
8: You have now been officially notified.
1: The school has been condemned. The kingdom has lost their castle. But where are the followers going to go now? As we know, most of them are seniors, and some have health issues. These are vulnerable people. And for the past 2 years, they've been camping out in an abandoned commercial building with Romana. We know so little about what their lives have been like inside the school. We get glimpses on the live stream. We've seen proof that they have used propane for heat, and some tell me the followers are overworked and underfed. One person I talked to wasn't sure if their loved one was getting their medications or not.
4: Their oath of office.
1: But there's one moment from a live stream a while ago that has really stuck with me. An older woman can be seen in the footage standing at a podium reading out one of Romana's decrees.
4: I, Her Royal Majesty Queen Romana Dudilo, have rescheduled the oath-taking ceremony for...
1: She starts to sound flustered, breathless.
4: The humanitarian deputization of Canadian nationals, January 19, 4 p.m., Canada.
1: Her speech slurs. She wavers at the podium.
4: This brings a close to Canadian firemen, Iron Canadian Chief Brian.
1: Then she faints backwards. The video abruptly cuts out. I think of this woman's family. If they had seen this video, how horrifying this moment would be to watch, then to hear nothing, no news. And now, those families are watching as their loved ones are placed under arrest, then released with nowhere to go. A few days later, Romana appeared at court in Swift Current. It's a hearing to determine whether or not she will make bail and be let out of custody while her charges make their way through the courts. Outside the courthouse, police escort Romana out the back of an RCMP van. It's the first time she's been seen in public since the early days of taking over the Richmond School. She's sporting a deep purple three-piece suit and a fresh buzz cut. Her hands are in metal handcuffs, and she's carrying a pad of paper. Romana smiles as she addresses a large group of her supporters and news crews that have gathered around her. I have to say, for someone who spent the night in jail, Romana looks more energized than ever. There's this comic book villain quality to her performance. She seems to be basking in all of the attention. More than a dozen followers in white hats watch as Romana is taken up the stairs.
9: Oh, we're going to the bail hearing today, and if granted, I go home, and if not, I will be taken to Regina and then to Prince Albert facility up north.
1: Even though she's in police custody, she's more sure than ever of her sovereign authority.
9: And under natural law, you know very well, they have no jurisdiction. Zero.
1: Inside, everything that was said is covered by a publication ban. But we do get one piece of news confirmed. Romana has opted not to hire a lawyer. Instead, she'll represent herself. Reporters who were there noted that the judge seemed visibly annoyed by the whole spectacle. After being granted bail on a number of strict conditions, Romana beams as she walks back outside the courthouse. Her followers, in sunglasses, walk her through a crush of news cameras.
10: You have anything to say? Step back. Step back.
1: Pending trial, the court has prohibited Romana from going within 50 kilometers of Richmond, and she must stay at a residence in Regina. She also can't have any contact with Ricky Manns or her followers. Even still, She continues to order them around as she's carted off.
9: Team, secure the royal puppies and the funds. You know who to get a hold of. All right, and I'll be seeking a jury duty. A jury trial.
11: I mean, this is kind of like a whole new chapter in this whole saga.
3: Yep.
1: 2 years after Romana and the Kingdom of Canada first rolled into Richmond, Romana has finally been banished, never to return. The school sits empty and condemned. The park beside it still reeks of sewage. And Brad says Richmond has been working to get provincial support to fund the cleanup. They've been left with the cult's mess. But when I call him after the cult's departure, his mood is light. Brad tells me that he hopes to turn September 3rd, the day Romana got arrested, into a local holiday to commemorate the occasion.
3: I said I'd make a new policy that everyone that lives in Richmond and area, we have a stat holiday for them people, and they have to get paid by the companies, and they probably would pay up.
11: You want to do so? If all goes well, this will be a holiday in Richmond, September 3rd.
3: Yeah, you betcha.
11: What do we call it if it is? If it ends up being a holiday, what do we call it?
3: Time to get pissed.
1: Brad feels like he's getting his home back, the community he loves.
12: That's the feeling. That brick has been taken off our chest. Each and every one of us and our kids are free to play, and they'll be at the park, and everybody's face will have a big smile on.
13: I still see a big hurdle to get over.
1: Shauna Sain says that even though the cult is gone, Richmond is still broken.
13: Which is some of the people that are newer to the community, you know, that came here within the last 5 years, who have interfered and intervened with people trying to put a stop to the cult being here. Like, how can you show your face in this community? What am I supposed to say to those people? And so as much as I feel like celebrating and saying, let's get the town together, let's have a potluck party celebration or something, do I really want those people to come? No. I probably would just be very happy if they left.
14: I have the honor and privilege to announce Her Royal Majesty.
1: More than 400 kilometers away, Romana is in the city of Regina, where she's living as part of her bail conditions. It's a sunny Monday morning, and she's broadcasting from a sparsely decorated living room. She's hung her kingdom's flag in the window and set up a camera to live stream to her followers.
14: And it seems we have a very special treat. So I'm going to mute the rest of us.
1: Romana backs up from the camera and starts to dance. Her internet connection is unstable, so the music doesn't come through consistently. But I can tell she's dancing to her personal cover of Rasputin by Boney M. Two other women join in, dancing with her. And her royal puppies, Comet and Princess, bounce around her, barking. The Richmond School is condemned and sits empty. Romana's followers are now scattered with no home base. Her online following is dwindling, far from the peak of 78,000. They're now down to a couple thousand in the Telegram channel. But still, her remaining followers continue to tune in and donate. In the final days of reporting for this series, I get a message on Telegram. Someone calling themselves Queen Romana asks if I'm interested in getting access to a med bed. I am confident this isn't really Romana, but it makes me think. In the kingdom she's built, where the truth is subjective and misinformation is the norm, she has primed her followers to be taken advantage of. And there are countless other scammers behind her, waiting to take the throne.
14: Thank you to Her Royal Majesty, Queen Romana Didelo I, for that very special treat and dancing to Rasputin.
1: But in spite of everything, on this bright Monday in Regina, Romana gets to keep on dancing.

That was the final episode of The Cult Queen of Canada. You can find the full series wherever you get your podcasts. And that's our program for today. Stay tuned to Radio 1 for Q. I'm Lindsay Duncombe, sitting in for Matt Galloway this week. 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

0: 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A British spy has one with an ejector seat.
1: Ejector seat? 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
5: Laura Marling is known for writing introspective and deeply personal songs, but her latest album is a surprise. It's an entire record of covers featuring the music of one of Canada's most beloved children's entertainers, Raffi. She'll be here to tell you about it.
6: From CBC News, the

She stopped in to tell us about untying the knots of life through music. Plus, Ruth Orkin took a photo that is simply iconic. It might be one of the most popular photos ever hung in a dorm room. It's called An American Girl in Italy. Ruth's daughter, Mary Engel, stopped by with a story today on Q. Why don't we start things off with a little music? Take a listen to this.

was just an evening. That's the musician Laura Marling in a song called For You. It's off her album Songs for Our Daughter. It's a record Laura wrote to her imagined child a few years before she even had a child. And if you don't know anything about Laura Marling, she got her start writing songs about breakups, about relationships, just intimate personal songs, songs about love and family, identity, and the people we become. This was all before she wrote Song for Our Daughter. Then, after becoming a mother, she returned with another record, Patterns in Repeat. On that one, she talks about the experience of raising a child and the way family stories get passed down. Again, deeply personal stories. And all of this is important context because now Laura Marling has released an album that's a bit of a surprise. Although when you think about it, maybe, just maybe, it makes sense in the story of her career. Take a listen.

0: That's Laura Marling with a song called Baby Beluga, which is her cover of the song by the beloved Canadian entertainer Raffi. Laura's new record is called Laura Sings Raffi. It's an entire album covering the music of one of Canada's most beloved children's musicians. She joined me to talk all about it, but first, Laura Marling grew up in England where Raffi isn't as well known. So I asked her how this project got its start. Hi, Laura.
1: Hello, thank you for having me.
0: Oh, it's such a pleasure. You might not know this, but Raffi is kind of a huge deal here in Canada.
1: Like I can imagine.
0: A very big deal. How did you first discover Raffi, and what was it about his music that you were like, yeah, that's the thing I want to cover?
1: Well, I moved to California when I was 23. And I had some friends around that time who were having children, and they were playing Raffi to their children. And I'm very sorry to say, I'm ashamed to say, in fact, Raffi is not so well known in England.
0: What?
1: I know. Don't worry, I'm doing my best. And it wasn't just the music. Obviously, the music is brilliant. The way it's recorded, the way it's delivered and was delivered to children was just, there's nothing like it. There's still nothing like it. No one's tried to emulate it still. But it was also what everyone had to say about Raffi and the feeling of him as a person and an artist that they had. I just really strongly remember how attached everyone felt to Raffi as a persona and then passing it on to their next generation. And so, yeah, it became very important in my household when I had children, Raffi's music.
0: So thinking about that part of it, it becoming important in your household, do you think that Raffi understands children in a way that maybe others don't? Like, do you know what that intangible thing is? It makes him just so huge, not in England, but everywhere else.
1: Yeah. I think he has, I mean, I think I can say that I share with him a disinterest in like endless commercialization. And, you know, I think he delivers to children in a very unpatronizing way. It's very not sinking down to a kind of ludicrous level. Mm-hmm. It's meeting them, expecting them to be met at a level at which they aren't patronized. It's their world and they're welcome there.
0: Mm-hmm.
1: And that is hard to find. You know, there isn't much children's music that does that.
0: That's right. There's a sophistication to it that you don't expect to find in children's music. You've described Laura Sings Raffi as a logical next step in your career. And looking back at your past few albums, what is connecting all of these chapters? What is that through line?
1: Well, that's an obvious one. Obviously, I've become a parent.
0: Yes, of course.
1: And I'm now a parent to two children. And I mean, one very sort of practical through line is that I recorded all of these Raffi covers, you know, in the evening after my children were in bed. That's also how I did Patterns and Repeat, my last sort of adult album, if you call it that. Sounds a bit weird. But it was something that I was doing in the day anyway. I was playing them Raffi music or playing them Raffi on the guitar. And then so I was just putting them to bed and then recording the music. And it just, it's so the world I'm involved with now. Mm-hmm. And I'm a big, like, becoming a parent, not much changed for me in terms of how I wanted, how do I put this? Like a kind of self-respect that I wanted to have, a kind of dignity, I think, actually, not self-respect, a kind of dignity that I wanted to have in motherhood that meant that I didn't have to go to really patronizing, you know, children's music events or, you know, it's sort of a ludicrous thing to say, but I wanted my children to enjoy it as much as I was enjoying it.
0: Right.
1: And so I've been careful about those kind of experiences for them and for me.
0: Mm-hmm.
1: All roads in that respect lead to Raffi and maybe The Sound of Music.
0: Yeah. And the soundtrack to The Sound of Music. I like that. Well, you know what? It's the logical step, obviously, is to make that sophisticated type of music for your kids yourself. And you just happen to have the gifts. I just wonder if there is something a little bit magical about being able to like record something like this at 8 o'clock at night when everything is a little bit more quiet and the world is kind of thinking about going to sleep. But you're thinking about, okay, this is my creative time.
1: This is my time. Yeah. There's something also about the like intense chaos of being a parent.
0: Yes.
1: That when the day is quietening down and you have all of this, you have to do this mad, very quick reflection on it all. And like, what am I going to do differently tomorrow? What worked today? Sitting down with Rafi's music, there's so much beauty in it, like very gentle beauty. It reminds you that they're little, that they're learning all of these things for the first time.
0: Yeah.
1: Yeah.
0: Let's hear a little bit more from the album. This is your cover of Six Little Ducks.
1: Six little ducks that I once knew. Fat one, skinny one, fair one's two. But the one little duck with a feather on his back, he led the others with his quack, quack, quack. Quack, quack, quack. Quack, quack, quack. He led the others with his quack, quack, quack.
0: What a delight. I mean, you sound like you are having so much fun there. What did you discover about yourself as an artist by making room for that kind of levity and goofiness? It's a path that you haven't had the chance to go down before.
1: No, I've been welcomed into the goofy era of my life. It's interesting because, I've had feedback from friends of mine who also have kids the same age and what songs they like, and they all love that sort of mouth trumpet vibe. And
0: came to the mouth trumpet quite, I don't know if you'd been practicing it all year, but you're very skilled at it.
1: I knew I had it in me because I was a very good whistler. In my arsenal of mouth instruments, I knew that it was in me. But yeah, I've been thinking about doing some shows, and that has presented me quite starkly with the realization that I'm going to have to give, as they say, as the young say, children's entertainer, which is a persona I have not explored in full, but I'm looking forward to it. I think it might be in me.
0: Were your kids involved at all in this song selection or in the recording of this album? Because I picture you recording this and your kids as your audience right there. It's such a great performance. It really is.
1: Yeah, that would be a nice image to have. It wasn't quite that way. Ever since my daughter was born, every time I pick up the guitar, she goes, no, no, no, no, no.
0: Oh, no.
1: No, no, no, no, no. So, you know, there's obviously been some connection made there that the guitar means something that must be taken away quickly.
0: Right.
1: But one song, because I was pregnant with my son when I recorded these albums, so he wasn't with us yet. Mm. There was one song that she particularly loved and kept singing along to, which was Going on a Picnic. And she ended up duetting with me on it.
0: No, she didn't. That's lovely.
1: I say duetting, but it did take, I'd say, 60 takes of just trying to capture her, like running after her around the house while she was singing it and compositing a take together. So we did get it eventually. But yeah, she wouldn't sit down for a take.

0: here we go. Going on a picnic, leaving right away. If it doesn't rain, we'll stay all day.
1: I just want an album of the girl laughing. Is that okay? Can we do that? I'm Garby Bailey. You're listening to Q, and you're in the middle of my conversation with the English singer-songwriter Laura Marling. Laura was just 17 when she released her debut album back in 2008, a record that was raw, it was full of angst and vulnerability. Today, Laura is nearly two decades older, and she's a mom. And her latest album takes her somewhere a little different. It's a collection of covers of the beloved Canadian children's entertainer, Raffi. Their songs built around repetition and silliness and a different kind of vulnerability. This is all new territory for the singer-songwriter. She's moved away from what she's done for almost three decades as an artist, writing adult songs with adult themes. Creatively, she says she's in a great place. It's a vastly different place, but it's all part of what she calls her transformation. She's got a lot to say about that, but this part of our conversation starts with a little surprise.
2: Yeah, I mean, it's a great joy. I mean, obviously, and I've been writing some children's music and doing also some French children's music, which Canada might love.
1: I think we probably will love it, yes.
2: The French language has some extraordinarily weird children's songs that I look forward to bringing to light. So yeah, it's all been, you know, I there's nothing else I really want to be doing at this time in my life. It's great.
1: We actually reached out to Raffi.
2: Did you?
1: We did. And he sent us a little voice note about the album. If you're okay, we'd love to play that for you.
2: Love that.
1: Okay.
3: Hi, Laura. It's Raffi. I'm so tickled that you made an album of my songs. Imagine that. My fans in the UK will be delighted. I'm delighted to know I have fans in the UK. My goodness. Hey, thanks for your lovely voice bringing a sweet energy to this music. Thank you.
1: What do you think of that?
2: I mean, I couldn't dream of a more perfect sounding voice note. That's so lovely. I'm so glad he's given it his blessing.
1: Yeah. You said that before becoming a mother, you worried about having children, that, you know, having children might take something away from your creative life. But instead, you've described it as being somewhat transformative. What changed in the way you see your work and your own voice as an artist in becoming a mom?
2: It's a lot, actually. It's been transformative in many ways. I mean, when I had my daughter, I was very surprised that I had the impulse to write music, which I didn't. I had fully planned on setting that aside for years and hoping for the best, you know, hoping that I didn't run out of money and whatever. And then when she was a little baby, really tiny baby, I realized, you know, when you're bouncing them in a bouncer and it's just you and a baby, I was experiencing this absolute like rush of new experience, new understanding of, you know, as my album kind of goes into kind of patterns of time and how you don't get these realizations until this happens. And I have started finding that writing music isn't, I feel it's less and less my calling now, which has been an interesting thing to sort of come to terms with. It's happened slowly over time. When you have two children, your time gets much more limited, as everyone will know. And probably everyone who, when I had my first daughter, I was like, it's amazing. You can play guitar. Probably knew. So we're going all the way. But the intensity of the realizations, the revelations that happen to you as you get further into parenthood, don't stop and they don't slow down. And just fortuitously, as I was pregnant with my second one, I started writing on Substack. And that has become, for now, a much more satisfying practice for me. And so I've, you know, quite literally transformed from songwriting to writing more generally and finding that very... And I think that's probably just a product of what I can fit into my lifestyle at the moment. Mm-hmm. And it's been great. It's challenged me in different ways and the output's very different. You know, I didn't expect to be writing about what I'm writing about, but I'm enjoying it.
1: It sounds like that creative spark hasn't really gone anywhere. It's just been redistributed.
2: Definitely. Mm-hmm. Yeah, mm-hmm. Exactly.
1: Your 2020 album, Song for Our Daughter, is such an interesting part of this story because you wrote it before becoming a parent, I understand. You were imagining a relationship you hadn't experienced yet. So I wonder about when you sing those songs now, do you hear them differently? Do they feel any different?
2: I mean, it was an extraordinary premonition. I mean, not that extraordinary, I guess a 50-50 chance.
1: Yeah.
2: I knew I was probably going to have one or the other. But I wasn't then planning to have children or hadn't thought about having children when I wrote the album. But I do, you know, it becomes that much more intense when it's a reality and you're like, actually, you are raising a human who does seem conscious from the moment that they come out. You know, they have a personality, they have a, and as the time goes by, you're like, oh my gosh, it is that personality that they started with, kind of. So you are nurturing a person who is an individual and you will have to manage their individuality against your own, against that of your partner and their place in the world. And so it feels intense in a good way. And of course that, you know, I should say that album was inspired by Maya Angelou's book, Letters to My Daughter, which she wrote to an imaginary daughter, which I just thought was a great concept and I found very valuable as a reader. So I wanted to do something similar. And I obviously hadn't anticipated it'd be quite so literal in my life, but
1: there it is.
2: There it is.

0: You've described your albums as chapters in your life. You were still a teenager when you released your debut record, and through your music, we followed these different eras of you. You know, there's the heartbreak, there's a song about an imagined future, and now motherhood. So I'm wondering what it feels like to have those different versions of yourself preserved and so accessible to all of us through your songs. It is a window into you.
1: Yeah, it is. I mean, I think as a younger person, I would have contested that, you know, with like, it's like, it's not me. I'm a mystical, you know, I paint a mystical picture of it, you know, and that is in some ways youth protecting itself.
0: Mm-hmm.
1: And now, of course, I would totally concur that it is these chapters of my life, and it's a chat of, and maybe in a more universal sense, it represents the chapters of becoming, you know, for want of a less kind of zeitgeisty, new agey word, but it's a constant, my songwriting practice is a constant process of untying the knots of life that I'm in at the moment. Hmm. And maybe actually now I'd say my writing process, right, songwriting or writing, is that. And so, you know, I've been very lucky to have that outlet. And I used to more before I had children, obviously, when I had more time, reflect back. And before I made an album, I would listen to the other albums and sort of check into where I got to. I haven't done that, you know, in at least 5 years. And maybe that will be an interesting thing to do, you know, when I'm 40.
0: A bit later. You have time. We've been talking about your album, Laura Sings Raffi, and you've hinted there could be more children's music ahead. I can't wait for the French album. That would be great. Does this feel like this new creative path that you're going to follow through, keep going down, see what happens?
1: I'm going to keep going and see what happens. I think that, like, I'm so in the world. I'm with my children all the time. At the moment, it won't be forever, I realize, but I'm so in that world at the moment. And I also feel compelled to stay in that world and support that world, because that's where my peers are at the moment. And I feel like it's a hard world to be in at this point in the world. Mm-hmm. There's a lot of worlds that I said in one sentence.
0: That's okay.
1: But it's, you know, I think keeping the focus on children, making it a child-friendly world. Raffi's ethos is also a really important part, and what he represents, what he supports with his foundation, I also really feel energized by. Mm-hmm. And I think that also I'm interested in, here in the UK, it's a big topic of conversation at the moment, but I'm interested in birth and maternity services and how children enter the world. I think it's so important. Obviously, that's because that's my world. That's what I'm focusing on at the moment. So I'm happy for my focus to stay in this part of the world for now.
0: Yeah. Well, we're happy that your focus is there right now, because it is lovely. It's lovely to hear your voice in. It's always really interesting to hear someone's voice in a kind of a different context, and it still lands so beautifully. So thank you for that. And I would love to see, I would love for you and Raffi to do a duet. That's what I want to see.
1: Come on. Raffi, the call has been made. It's yours.
0: That's right. Let's put it out
1: into
0: the universe.
1: Another voice memo.
0: Thank you so much, Laura. It's been a pleasure.
1: Thank you for having me.

from her album, Laura Sings Raffi. That's the musician Laura Marling singing the Raffi song, I Wonder If I'm Growing. Before that, my conversation with Laura Marling. Laura's album is out now. And as a bonus, Raffi's album, Singable Songs for the Very Young, turns 50 this year. Coming up on Q, you know, when I was in university, there was a poster that was everywhere. It was a photo of this beautiful woman walking briskly through a European street. The men are staring, they're whistling. The photo is an American girl in Italy, and it was taken 75 years ago by Ruth Orkin. Coming up, Ruth's daughter will tell you the story behind the fascinating shot. I'm Garvey Bailey. More Q in a bit.

0: Good morning, I'm Carla Ulrich with an update from the CBC North newsroom. Community leaders in Bechacon are saying the drug trade is getting worse as they're seeing things like prostitution and elder abuse related to the drug trade. The most consumed illicit drug in the community is crack cocaine, but public health officials say users need to look out for contaminants like potentially deadly fentanyl. 110 visits to treatment facilities over the past 5 years have been from Bechacon residents, but they say a lack of supports in the community makes it hard not to relapse when coming home. And a recent study has documented the first case of cyanobacteria found in an NWT drinking water source. In 2023 and 2024, the toxic bacteria was found in the Sambaque First Nation water reservoir, which supplies the water treatment plant. It can cause sickness and resembles pea soup or paint in water. Researchers say this bacteria could become more prevalent as the NWT warms because of climate change. And now a look at your weather forecast. In Fort McPherson and Sigachik, you're looking at a mix of sun and cloud with a chance of showers and a high of 20. Inuvik, a mix of sun and cloud and a high of 17. Tuktoyaktuk, cloudy with a chance of showers and a high of 10. Pawlatuk, cloudy with a chance of showers and falling to 6. Sax Harbor, cloudy with a chance of showers and a high of 5. Uluhaktuk, cloudy with a chance of showers and a high of 9. Korluktuk, cloudy, showers and a high of 15. And Cambridge Bay, cloudy with a chance of showers and a high of 16.
1: I'm Garvey Bailey, sitting in for Tom Power. You're listening to Q. Maybe, just maybe, you've seen this photograph. It's a young woman. She's walking confidently through the streets of Florence. She's surrounded by a crowd of men. All of them are looking at her. One is even trying to get her attention. This black and white photo is called An American Girl in Italy, and for 75 years, it's been one of the world's most famous photographs, showing up on dorm room walls, on postcards, in Grand Central Station, in magazines. To some, it's an image about street harassment. To others, it's about confidence, independence, and a woman taking up space in the world on her own terms. The woman in the photograph was Toronto art student Ninalee Craig, then known as Jinx Allen. Behind the camera was pioneering photographer Ruth Orkin. Now, on the photo's 75th anniversary, Ruth Orkin's family is releasing a never-before-seen frame captured just moments before the famous shot. I connected with Ruth Orkin's daughter, Mary Engel, for the story behind the shot. Hello.
2: Hi, how are you? Thank you so much for having me. It's a pleasure to be here.
1: It's a pleasure to sit down and be able to talk to you about this photo that's been in kind of my consciousness for as long as I can remember being conscious of images. It's ended up in so many places over the years. Can you tell me where else you know of this photo, other than my house, where else you've seen this photo out in the wild?
2: Yeah, I mean, people have a lot of stories. I mean, I've certainly seen it in galleries, and people talk about seeing it in Italian restaurants and pizza stores. And a lot of people have memories of, they said, oh, my, you know, roommate in college had it, you know, up in our dorm.
1: I read that it was at one point up in Grand Central Station.
2: Yeah, in the very beginning, it was a big, huge mural. It's the biggest one I think they've ever made.
1: Incredible. Before we get into why the photo became so popular and is so empowering, I want to establish what a pioneer your mom has been for women in photography. There were not a lot of women in photography, in photojournalism in the 40s. Can you give me an example of the kind of work that she was doing back then?
2: Oh, yeah. No, absolutely. She moved to New York in 1943 from L.A., and she started shooting. She worked at a local job in a nightclub and did baby pictures. But very quickly, she started getting assignments from the major magazines like Life, Look, Horizon, Ladies Home Journal, Coronet. But she was also known for doing a lot on her own. So she would go and do something that she liked to shoot, and then she would sell it for a picture story. She was never on staff anywhere. So one thing is I own 100% of all of the negatives, which is important.
1: That's incredible. Like she had this, obviously, for a woman in the 1940s. There was something bold about what she was doing. It's kind of cool, that boldness. Was she like a bold kind of mom?
2: Yeah, absolutely. I could say absolutely all the time, but yes. You know, I mean, her boldness and her confidence started, if we go back to when she was 17 and she wanted to see the New York World's Fair and ended up taking this crazy bike trip from Chicago to, mostly from Chicago to New York, over 2,000 miles. I mean, personality wise, she was, you know, really a confident person. She was very personable. Sometimes we'd be walking in the park and she'd see somebody interesting and say, you know, could I take your picture? Or she would seize the moment. You know, she didn't let things escape her. You know, a great example in terms of her work was when she was a musician and played guitar, piano, and cello, and she wanted to shoot the musicians up at Tanglewood, and they told her not to come, and she went anyway, and ended up with extensive photos of Bernstein, and she brought her cello so she could pretend she was a music student.
1: She was crafty as well as bold.
2: Crafty, yes, crafty. Yeah, I mean, she definitely, you know, there was a man named Cornell Kappa who started ICP, International Center Photographer, here in New York. And he said, Ruth, you can't say you're knocking on doors, you're knocking down doors, you know. Yeah. And, you know, she once broke into 20th Century Fox, you know, and they let her on the lot. And she was had an assignment to shoot Marlon Brando. And then she heard that Montgomery Clift and Hitchcock were shooting a film called I Confess. So she went over and did that. It was always one thing led to something else. And she would always take advantage of opportunities.
1: So this brings me to an American girl in Italy. Your mother was traveling Europe alone with a camera in the late 1940s and early 50s, which was pretty unusual for a young woman at that time. So could you just tell me what brought her to Italy? Give me that story.
2: Yeah, so she had never been to Europe. She was 29 and she got a job to shoot the Israeli Philharmonic. And she went on a press junket for life. And she went over to Israel and she ended up staying there for a couple months. Really, she was Jewish and found sort of part of her, a little Jewish identity there. But she was never religiously Jewish ever her whole life. But anyway, she started traveling through. She flew to Rome. She traveled through Italy and then ended up in Florence and ended up also going to Switzerland and London and was in Europe for at least about 6 months. And that's the only time she was ever there.
1: Hmm. And it turns out that that's the time when this photo is snapped. The subject of the photo is actually Canadian.
2: She was American, but she lived in Canada.
1: But she lived in Canada.
2: Time.
1: Love that. She's an art student, spent time in Toronto. How did your mom meet this woman that people called Jinx Allen,
2: yes,
1: which is a cool name.
2: Jinx is her nickname. Yeah,
1: love
2: Jinx,
1: it.
2: It's a great, she loved it too. I only called her Jinx. I never called her Nina Lee. They were in the same hotel in Florence and my mother had already now been in Europe a couple months and was trying to make money to stay there. And there was something for a newspaper where if you made a stopper or you made a certain type of photo, maybe they would pay you, you know, $25. So she just met her and said, let's go out and do what's happened to us as women alone. You know, after the war, it was 1951, and let's recreate what happened. So there's a whole series of photos of them having trouble with the money, of the woman, of Jinx flirting, of being in the car, you know, through beads. And when she was walking on this one street, which is right by the Piazza di Repubblica on the cafe of in the corner of Cafe Gigli that's still there, there's a variation of the photo that we're showing for the first time. This one photo happened. And then my mother said, go back and do it again. And she told the man on the motorcycle to tell the men not to look at the camera. And voila, the iconic photo and photo history happened. So
1: I'm wondering about that frame that you're going to be showing, the one that was snapped in that same series of that same time, what that frame reveals about that whole situation, about what was happening, what you hope that it advances in the conversation around the original photo that we see.
2: Yeah, I mean, it just helps explain it. I'm looking at it right now. I'm going to look at my box set here, but it shows, you know, the thing that's really important too is to make sure that people understand that it was not a negative thing for either of them. They were having a very productive time in their lives. You know, she was holding the shawl and she was enjoying the admiration from the men. And even though her face, you know, people say, oh, she looks like she was in terrible, you know, agony or something. It she wasn't at all. She liked being admired, you know, so she just, you know, you just see she moved slightly a couple steps away. My mother did and crouched and got the second photo. And the men didn't do anything differently. They were there and they were looking at what they wanted to look at, which was her.
1: So. Right. Jinx, the face is so beautiful. Like whoever looks at it sees something different, which I think is the power of a great photograph. Because when I see her face, I've heard other people say she looks terrified. I think she looks very self-possessed and very beautiful. You know, like I feel like, oh, this is a beautiful woman, just very much in her beauty, like just okay with everything that's happening. Is that how Jinx saw it? I know that you had a relationship with her.
2: Oh, no, absolutely. And I agree with you completely that, you know, she was in the moment. She was not feeling, you know, harassed or you know, and in any kind of danger at all. And I try to remind people that it was a different time mm-hmm. and it's a different culture, you know, and, you know, the other thing is I try not to let people editorialize it. I want the viewer to look at it and feel whatever they want to feel. And I'm not going to deny that some people look at it directly as a form of sexual harassment, but I really never allow it to be used to illustrate that. And believe me, I've gotten tons of requests over the years. So the point is to just let it stand on its own. And it symbolizes her strength. It symbolizes fashion. It symbolizes the interaction with men and women and an Italian corner that still exists there today. So the 75 years is amazing that it's, you know, still has resonance all these years later.
1: I don't know if we were clear enough in how these women decided to go out into Italy and take these photos together. So they meet and then they decide we're going to go out. We're just going to shoot some film. Is that how it worked?
2: Yeah, it was a very short time. I mean, we're reading my mother's diaries. We're working on a film treatment about it. There's been a lot of interest in all different things. And the whole shoot happened within 2 days at most. Mm. But I think it was bold and it was unusual for American women to be alone traveling, you know, which resulted in the maybe I'm going to click on what you may say is it resulted in this article in Cosmopolitan, you know, the following year that said when you travel alone. But my mother really wanted it to be called Don't Be Afraid to Travel Alone. So that was the whole thing, you know, and obviously my mother traveled alone when she was 17. She was not worried. She was not careless. She was very smart. It's not as though she went and just, you know, took her chances. She was pretty pragmatic and, you know, would have thought things out. So I don't want people to get the wrong idea, but she absolutely had a pioneering spirit.
1: Yeah. You know, this photo is just a drop in the bucket of the work that your mother put out into the world. But it is this photo that people think about all the time. And I wonder for you what it feels like to share just a little piece of your mom with the world. Like it's been 70 years of everyone just having, you know, that photo being a benchmark for them, which means that your mom's work has been a benchmark for so many people. How does that feel? Does that feel awkward to you or are you comfortable with it at this stage?
2: In terms of, you know, carrying on this legacy, it was a clear choice. I was the last job I had full time was I was going to be an agent. I was a training program at William Morris in New York. And I loved, you know, the business side of arts. But then I made this film about her and I was at Sundance and I was an agent trainee and I was a filmmaker. And I mean, I could go on and on and on, but I knew I wanted to have a child and I wanted to have my own life. So I quit the agency and I just started handling the work. And 41 years later, which is now, it's pretty thrilling to be able to have all these people really enjoy it and have be able to share it on social media and find images people have never seen. And it's wonderful that I can, you know, have a job like this that keeps her with me all the time, as somebody would say, not to be too emotional, and that I can, you know, I can have my own business. So it's been amazing. So,
1: yeah. Well, thank you so much for spending this time with me, but also for sharing so much of your mom's spirit with the rest of the world. It's cool work that you're doing. I'm very excited to see everything that comes out around your mom as a photographer. Thanks so much, Mary.
2: I really appreciate it. It's a pleasure.
1: Mary Engel is the daughter of photographer Ruth Orkin. Ruth took the very famous photo, An American Girl in Italy. The image turns 75 years old this Saturday.

From 1981, that's Italy's Franco Battiato with Summer on a Solitary Beach. I'm Garvey Bailey. You're listening to Q. Do you remember your first job? I might have been, I don't know, maybe 12 or 13, working at the Stratford Festival, selling snacks, you know, chocolate bars, drinks, pop, during intermission. I was snack girl. It was a pretty normal, unremarkable first job. Well, the violinist Vijay Gupta's first job is arguably better than most people's. You're going to hear about that in a bit. If you don't know Vijay, he's a world-renowned violinist who really seemed destined for greatness from a young age. He performed at Carnegie Hall when he was just 8 years old, appeared on the Oprah Winfrey Show, went to college at 13. Then, a few years later, at age 19, he made history as the youngest member of the Los Angeles Philharmonic. But here's the thing about kids who are forced to grow up really, really fast. It's impossible to keep that speed forever. And eventually, Vijay Gupta hit a wall. He couldn't hold the pressure that came from his dad. He burnt out and lost his way. The details of this are in his new memoir, Restrung, which is out right now. And when he joined me to talk about it a while back, I had to ask him about his first paid gig, where he performed Gangsta's Paradise on stage at the Billboard Music Awards with Coolio. And he did all of this when he was only 7 years old. Take a listen.

0: Vijay Gupta, what are we listening to right there?
1: We're listening to the 1995 Billboard Awards, and the number one song that year was Gangsta's Paradise with Coolio and LV. And you're also hearing in the violin part me as a little, God, that was 1995, so I must have been 7 or 8 years old. And that show was introduced by Jon Stewart, and Kenny G was just on stage. They had the Goo Goo Dolls there, and I think Joni Mitchell got a Lifetime.
0: What?
1: And I'm seven, and I don't understand any of this. And all I'm thinking about is my dad, who's backstage, standing behind the thick curtains of all different kinds of smoke that's coming out of dressing rooms.
0: Of course.
1: With a camera dangling from his wrist, waiting to take a picture of me and the special guest that night, who was Stevie Wonder. And I had no idea who Stevie Wonder was. I had no idea. And my dad told me, when you see this man, I'm going to tap him on the shoulder and you're going to say he's your favorite artist of all time.
0: Oh, no.
1: Yeah. And, you know, it was like what I realize now is my dad was so hungry to matter himself. Yeah. He was so hungry for his own validation. He had family in India who he was trying to prove himself to all the time. He had people in the States who he was trying to prove himself to all the time. So if he could show them a picture of little me with Stevie Wonder, then maybe he would matter.
0: So he actively orchestrated these moments, which is, I don't know, I think that's a deep love, but it's a deep longing from him, you know, which is really, it's a really interesting part of your story, I think, that kind of permeates throughout. So this is your first paid gig, your Billboard gig. To this day, do you have any idea how much you were paid? Or like, how did your parents handle all that? Where did they tell you that money was going?
1: No, they told me very succinctly that they were going to open an account and keep the money safe for me.
0: Okay.
1: And at the time, my mother was working as a bank teller at the Hudson Valley Federal Credit Union in Newburgh, New York. And they opened a joint bank account. And to this day, I still have no idea how much I made.
0: Oh my goodness. Okay. Now, fast forward to 19 years old, you became the youngest ever musician to join the Los Angeles Philharmonic, and there's a front page article about you in the LA Times. But below the surface of all this happening, you were stressed out. Like, it was a struggle. Like, things were not easy. And I just wonder how a 19-year-old is coping with this kind of pressure.
1: Badly.
0: Badly.
1: You know, I started going to college when I was 13, and then I started going to a second college when I was 15. Then I did my master's in music starting when I was 17 years old. And by the time that I was this very young person surrounded by people who were not only 2 or 3 feet taller than me, but who I was always trying to impress and never felt like I could belong to, I just performed all the time so well that I forgot that I was performing. And so my entire life became a performance. And what was also happening at the same time is that my father's travel agency was failing, because 9/11 had happened and Priceline.com had happened. And some of my dad's best clients, who were Sikh gas station owners, were beaten to an inch of their lives and they went back to India.
0: Wow.
1: And then I land one of the best paying orchestra jobs in the country on my first ever audition. And what I didn't realize is that I'm now still supporting the family, because my LA Phil paycheck is going into that Hudson Valley Federal Credit Union account. And now I'm the sole provider for our family. And so at this point in time, I'm not 19 going on 23. I'm 19 going on 50, because the next youngest person in the section that I'm playing in joined the orchestra the year I was born. This is the time where the wonder of music sort of goes out the window for me. And it's not to cast aspersions on a great Philharmonic, but I had never had a job before. And I didn't know that jobs were work, and that work was boring, you know, and that work was hard. And so here I am, playing four concerts a week on stage at the Hollywood Bowl or at Walt Disney Concert Hall. And I've never played this much music in my entire life. And after 2 weeks of being in the orchestra, my shoulders are burning. My back is burning. I'm in constant pain and I'm still a teenager. And so the way I'm coping is by eating a lot of fast food and then starting to drink a lot more than I need to drink, and thinking about, fantasizing, dreaming about what I'm going to eat and drink after concerts, because I'm in so much physical pain when I'm on stage.
0: It's the soothing, you self-soothing through whatever means you could find, it sounds like.
1: That was the lesson that I was taught as a very young child, that you can push yourself, we all can push ourselves beyond our limits, as long as there's ice cream and cheeseburgers and cake or masala dosa on the other end.
0: That's a bit of my conversation with world-renowned violinist Vijay Gupta. His new memoir is called Restrung. It's out right now, and you can listen to our full conversation anywhere you get your podcasts. We're at Q with Tom Power. I'm Garvey Bailey. This is Q. Why don't we go out on some music? Yeah. Originally from Nigeria and now based in Toronto, this is The Honest Guy with Pretty Woman, Wicked.

Toronto's The Honest Guy with Pretty Woman, Wicked, here on Q. And that is it for Q today. Tomorrow on the show, acclaimed playwright, theater director Giovanni C. will be here with a brand new play that opened at the Stratford Festival. Giovanni co-wrote and directed a production of the play Salesman in China a few years ago that completely blew me away. His new work is no different. He's doing a modern retelling of the 18th century British comedy, The Way of the World. This time, it's called The Tao of the World, and it's set in Singapore. He'll be here to tell you all about it. If you want to get in touch with the show, q at cbc.ca is the best way to do that. I'm Garby Bailey, sitting in for Tom Power. Catch you next time.

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2: I'm Emil Niazi in for Elamine Abdel Mahmoud. There's a new trend in fashion called surveillance chic, from Meta partnering with Prada to influencers taking outfit pics using their Ring cameras. You'll hear why fashion's biggest names are pushing surveillance style. From CBC News, The World This Hour, I'm Sarah McMillan. Mark Carney is congratulating the U.S.-Canada trade minister and his American counterpart on their negotiations so far. It follows U.S. President Donald Trump's announcement that he's holding off for 3 days on imposing threatened 50% tariffs on $28 billion worth of Canadian goods. Following a meeting this morning, Dominic LeBlanc says the issue of supply management is critical to trade negotiations.
3: The Prime Minister was very clear. We needed to protect supply management. We needed to ensure that the supply management regime remained entirely.

0: pipeline. The plan was to take oil from Alberta south to Nebraska. But in 2021, then-President Joe Biden killed it by revoking a key permit. As Kyle Bax tells us, Trump wants to see it built.
1: A proposed project nearly 20 years old, now taking center stage in trade talks between Canada and the U.S. U.S. President Donald Trump looking to address one of his long-standing complaints, getting the Keystone XL pipeline built. In a social media post, he says the great Keystone XL pipeline, long ago killed by sleepy Joe Biden, may be awoken from the grave. Trump has always supported the project during this term and his first term in the White House. As of now, plans to build the pipeline are moving ahead. Back in March, Calgary-based South Bow announced it was reviving parts of the Keystone XL project in partnership with a U.S. pipeline firm. But hurdles still exist, says Carlo Dade, an international trade expert at the University of Calgary.
2: The political environment, the legal environment in the U.S., and will it be done by the end of his term?
1: It's a scaled-back version, but if built, would increase Canada's oil exports to the U.S. by about 12%. Kyle Bax, CBC News, Calgary.
0: Ontario's Workplace Safety and Insurance Board is closing 10 offices across the province, and it's handing out redundancy notices to more than 460 workers. The decision comes just 2 weeks after the province announced it was launching a review of WSIB, along with other agencies. The union representing the workers has warned cutting services would increase workloads and make services worse for injured workers. Israel's top military legal body is opening criminal investigations into two alleged cases of suspected war crimes in Gaza. One involved the killing of a young girl. But rights groups question their impartiality, with many saying only international investigations will be truly unbiased. Blake Sifton has more.
3: The criminal cases being opened include the killing of 6-year-old Hind Rajab in Gaza City in January 2024 and 15 Palestinian rescue workers in Rafah in March 2025. Rajab survived an Israeli attack on her family's vehicle that killed her relatives. She spent hours on the phone pleading for help from paramedics. Her body was found days later. In the Rafah case, a convoy of Palestinian emergency vehicles was ambushed by Israeli soldiers, who later covered the bodies of the dead rescue workers with sand and crushed their vehicles. Both incidents drew global condemnation. Rights groups say Israeli military investigations into killings of Palestinians rarely lead to convictions. Meanwhile, they closed several investigations, including the killing of 7 aid workers in strikes on vehicles belonging to the World Central Kitchen Group in central Gaza in April 2024. Blake Sifton for CBC News, Tel Aviv.
0: In Brazil, at least 23 people are dead after a minibus and a truck collided head-on. It happened in the southern state of Paraná early this morning, about 560 kilometers south of Sao Paulo. Officials say five other people were injured. The minibus was said to be carrying healthcare workers, patients, and their family members. It's still not clear what caused the crash. And that is The World This Hour. For CBC News, I'm Sarah McMillan.
4: Good morning, I'm Carla Ulrich in Yellowknife with your weather forecast. In Fort Chippewa, Wood Buffalo National Park in Fort Smith, you're looking at a mix of sun and cloud and a chance of showers and a high of 23. Lutzel Cay, Fort Resolution, partly cloudy with a chance of showers and a high of 21. Hay River and Enterprise, an air quality warning and a high of 23. Fort Providence and Kakiza, a mix of sun and cloud with a chance of showers and a high of 23. And Fort Simpson and Jean Marie River, an air quality warning and a high of 25.
5: Have you noticed more celebrities like Kylie Jenner are wearing those AI glasses? Or that tech company Palantir is selling fashion wear now? Well, critics have a name for that. It's called surveillance chic, and it's causing some outrage. I'm Emile Niazi, sitting in for Elamine Abdel Mahmoud. This is Commotion. Kate Lindsay and Kat Zhang are here to talk about why big tech is going high fashion. Welcome back to the show.
6: Hi.
5: Kat, you wrote an article for The Cut about surveillance chic. So tell us what it is and why you sort of coined that term.
6: Oh, I didn't coin the term, but in my view, it's the use of fashion and lifestyle branding to normalize surveillance. And so to make self-documentation or recording other people seem like something aspirational as opposed to something that's

0: dystopian.
1: Kate, when I think about this trend, I think of this.
2: Morning, this new sample just came in.
3: All right, let's move. Come on.
4: Where did you want this?
2: Over there.
3: And then these flowers just came in from your mom.
2: Here you go. Thank you.
5: Hello.
2: Oh,
5: you're so cute.
2: I love you.
1: Okay. you could tell me that's a horror movie and I'd be like, yes, absolutely. Okay, so that's part of the commercial for Meta's collaboration with Kylie Jenner for their AI glasses. The collab is called Starfire Kylie Edition. And the AI bot that speaks to you through the glasses answers in her voice. Kate, talk to me about this commercial. Describe a little bit of what's happening in the ad and what your reaction to it was.
6: Yeah, this is, like you were saying, it is a day in the life of Kylie Jenner in heavy quotes. Very, very similar to sort of the lifestyle content we see from sort of the, quote, more regular influencers on our feed. But she is wearing Meta glasses, who she is collaborating with. So everything is filmed from her perspective, everything from, you know, these tasks that she's doing involving gigantic bouquets of flowers or saying hi to the employee who cleans her pool. Mm-hmm. It is, you know, supposed to be this very authentic look at her life that you too can recreate if you have Meta glasses. And this, all of it is just a clear signal that these glasses, which have existed for a bit before this, are clearly now being marketed towards women. And we'll definitely get into, I think, all the ways that is problematic and hypocritical. But for me, the Kylie Jenner of it all felt particularly hypocritical because she is someone who has been very vocal as a woman in the spotlight and who is constantly hounded by paparazzi mm-hmm. about just how awful it feels that your privacy is not respected. There's a really great video by a creator named Francesca Ramsey that basically spliced together public comments that Kylie Jenner has made about how problematic this invasion of privacy is, and then lines from this video about Meta glasses, which I think are kind of been roundly lambasted for the fact that their primary use, even if that's not how they're advertising it, is that they film covertly, and it would mm-hmm. make even people like Kylie Jenner, it would make their lives more difficult because now you could be constantly being filmed and have no idea.
1: Yes, exactly. I think a lot of the stuff I've seen on social media regarding the glasses often is someone, a man, mm-hmm. covertly filming women, whether it's picking them up or talking to them or harassing them. It's interesting that there's this big push now. I think Reese Witherspoon in The Kitchen, you know, being like, hey, ladies, I'm calling you in. You got to learn about AI or you're missing out. And then this cat, it really feels like women are suddenly being targeted by these companies and they're really looking to have us hop on board with this tech.
0: Yeah, definitely. It seems like not only are they targeting women, they're targeting influencers, which is a female-dominated industry. And it just makes a lot of sense that Kylie would be involved in this campaign because as a reality TV star and as an OG social media influencer, you know, she's someone who really popularized self-capture and made a huge fortune off of it. Now you can't make as much money as she did, but there's still this kind of aspiration of being able to profit off of recording yourself and being attractive and things like that. And I think the reason that it's marketed towards women is both that women are pretty skeptical of the tech. And so the idea is like, if you get the people who are most likely to be victimized by the tech to be their public face, then you're like curbing criticism, but also like women are an easy way to humanize technology. And so that's why we see with, smart devices that the robots have female voices. In the movie Her, you know, Scarlett Johansson is voicing it. OpenAI tried to get a voice actor who sounds a lot like Scarlett Johansson to voice their products. So there are a lot of layers here.
1: And what's your reaction to sort of like influencers specifically marketing these, Kat?
0: One, I just think, you know, it's astounding how willing they are to sell out for a check. And But also what's been striking is that a lot of influencers, it seems like they're actually not getting that much money to advertise these things. And part of the reason that they're in it is just to have something to talk about, to be up on the curve. And so that's also kind of disheartening and funny. It's just like they need another posting opportunity. What I've noticed is, you know, in that Kylie ad, she's reading handwritten letters. In another Meta Glasses ad, there's this Lisbon-based influencer who asks her Meta Glasses, like, where am I going? And the glasses say, this vintage store, it's very curated. It doesn't allow in bulk riffraff. I'm like, what is AI slop if not bulk riffraff? Mm-hmm. So they're really, these companies are really using influencers as a way to advertise themselves as the opposite. They're, you know, it's about like slowness. It's about intentionality. It's about going analog. And influencers, because they, you know, have to move with the trends and they constantly have to prove that they're not like the other girls, that they're one step ahead, like they're very susceptible to just like participating in that kind of marketing.
1: Okay, Kate, I want to talk about a different surveillance tool. In your Substack post, The Rise of Surveillance Chic, you wrote about how influencers are using security cam footage as social media content. Okay, tell me about that. What are you seeing? You know, I it makes me think of my friends who will like post a photo of themselves in whatever store on the security camera, and like you're sort of seeing the grainy outfit pic. It's like almost a way of them distancing themselves from having to take a selfie. But I'm curious what you're seeing and how this is popping up.
6: Yeah. You know, this, if anything, this trend, as much as we're in a dystopian moment now, highlights just how ubiquitous or how much this has been taking over our culture for quite some time. Because, yeah, you mentioned like store security footage or the footage that's at like self-checkouts. But mm-hmm. I think Ring cameras especially have already established themselves as a kind of form of content online, the footage from them. You know, you're capturing funny interactions or, you know, you're like your friends coming home drunk. I see this all the time on TikTok. It's kind of like the new America's home, funniest home videos type mm-hmm. of situation. But, you know, the way that this is being repackaged in the fashion world is through, like you said, like outfits of the day and almost, you know, I think Alexa Chung, sort of carousel she posted is cited a lot as a early version of this, where it's Ring camera footage of herself just coming home, leaving her home on her doorstep. But, you know, it's supposed to be highlighting, she's using it to highlight her outfits. And so instead of taking the picture in her mirror, which is like, you know, so 2010, now we're in the 2020s and we're taking the footage from the plethora of surveillance footage, it turns out, is taken of us and sort of rebranding it as, you know, depending on how you want to look at it, like, you know, taking control of it and posting it and being, or just being like, wow, don't I look cute in this footage that I'm just not going to think about who else has access to it, where it goes, what it's being used for. And instead it just sort of has this very, like you said, removed aesthetic, very casual, like, oh, I'm just leaving and I'm just going to and fro. I'm not even thinking about my outfit. But of course the outfit is on full view.
1: Yeah. I'm glad you brought up the selfie, because I remember when that trend began, early days of Instagram, and it was very controversial. Like, if you took selfies or not, people considered it very narcissistic. Mm-hmm. You know, of course, it was denigrated because it was mostly young women doing it. Mm-hmm. And there were a lot of think pieces about whether it was about reclaiming, you know, the female gaze and sort of taking power back from the way men look at you. But it was also considered like superficial and whatever. And so I'm interested in your perspective on what this type of, you know, selfie says about where we're at.
6: Yeah, you could really track sort of like culturally our relationship to like image through the trends in, you know, Instagram photography. Because like you said, like selfie is very, like not only do you see the camera, you see the person taking the picture, which is you, but it had this tinge of like self-absorption. And so that kind of gave way to, I just sort of noticed, and I don't notice this as like a creator myself, I notice this just as a regular person, that even I am like, oh, now that's not cool. And instead of for the past maybe 5 or so years, someone else needs to be taking the photo of me. So there's like the Instagram boyfriend, or just like the friend that you wrangle into like, you know, taking a bunch of pictures of you because you're like, I don't like that one, I don't like that one. And now this just seems to be at an even further remove where it's like sort of quote unquote, no one's taking the picture. It's just out in the ether. You didn't ask for this. And it's candid. It's not nonchalant, which, you know, even though Alexa Chung clearly planned this, it feels more authentic. And, you know, I think we can't forget, I can't separate this from the fact that I think the idea of influencer in general is, you know, it's tanking a little bit. Mm-hmm, it is not, people are not, you know, enamored in the way we were before. Yeah. And I think this is a way of being like, no, I'm not an influencer. I don't want photos of me to be taken. They're just being taken and I'm posting them. And so there's maybe this nihilistic idea that like you're being self-aware or edgy by being like, oh, you know, here's, like this is happening, but like, here's me, I'm taking it for my own gain and posting it. Like how kind of ironic.
1: Yeah.
6: But I think that as we'll get into, I'm sure, risks just normalizing a very harmful precedent.
1: Yes. Yes. Kat, I want to now bring in this Palantir chore coat. I mean, it's a blue chore coat. It's funny to me because the chore coat was originally designed for laborers. And here we have this like scary tech company making this coat for God knows what reason. What do you think they're trying to communicate, Kat? What are they doing by selling trendy workwear?
0: They're trying to diversify and they're trying to become a lifestyle brand. So not just this secretive company that mines your data and helps ICE target civilians, but someone who embodies American patriotism, where, you know, who has fanboys, who is more a part of American culture. And yeah, it is a lot of Palantir fanboys who are buying it. I think there are also people who are buying it, quote unquote, ironically. They've adopted the streetwear strategy of doing limited drops and creating artificial scarcity. So, you know, like once it's sold out, then it's gone. And I think people may want to even buy the coat because it is like something that's very hotly discussed. And so later when they resell it, it's like, oh, well, I have the rare Palantir chore coat, even if I don't support their politics. Mm-hmm. And, you know, I think that's gross.
1: Kat, I just have about a minute left here, but, you know, some people might be listening and going, okay, so what? They sell a jacket, an influencer takes a, you know, photo of her outfits on a ring cam. Why should I care? What do you say to that, Kat?
0: You should care because it's normalizing and it's leading to the further entrenchment of surveillance, of the expansion of data centers that pollute our water, hijacking of the energy grid, which would increase your bill. A lot of these like debates and this aesthetic stuff is a distraction from the real material consequences of the technologies that they're pushing out. And I think we really need to refocus the conversation on just how detrimental the practices of these AI and big tech companies are.
1: Really, really appreciate you both coming on and having this conversation with us today.
0: Thanks for having us.
6: Thank you.
1: Kat Zhang is a culture critic at The Cut. Kate Lindsay is a culture writer and the co-founder of Embedded, a newsletter about the internet, which you can also get on Substack. I'm Emil Niazi, sitting in for Elamine Abdel-Mahmoud. This is Commotion. Look, there has never been a women's basketball player quite like Caitlin Clark. And last night, fans in Canada got to see why she is the biggest star the game has ever seen. Elle Jones was at the game last night. She's with us now to talk about how Caitlin Clark is changing the game. Elle, welcome back to the show.
4: Thank you for having me back.
1: Okay, so usually the tempo play at the Coca-Cola Coliseum, but last night there was so much interest, so much hype that they actually moved the game to where the Raptors play and it sold out almost immediately. What was it like in that arena last night, Elle? How was the game?
4: I think the word would be it was hot in every sense of the word. So there was no air conditioning.
1: Yes, yeah.
4: So we heard there was about 1,000,000 degrees on the floor. Kelsey Mitchell actually got heat stroke or something third quarter. But just to see, you know, just 20,000 people plus, people in tempo gear with Fever hats. You know, you had 22 jerseys, just people in women's basketball jerseys all across downtown. You know, you had men wearing the jerseys of women. Mm-hmm. I think one of the things that maybe speaks to this moment is you're in the Scotiabank Arena and there's this like lineup of the jerseys of all the hockey players. Mm-hmm. And then now you have women, and particularly like racialized women, on the court, and you have a city showing up for them. So it was just such an electric and exciting atmosphere for women's sports in there.
1: Yeah, you mentioned people sort of wearing like tempo jerseys, but also Fever hats. Like, was there this, usually there's rivalry, right, of who's going to wear what merch, but did it really feel like everyone was there just to support everyone who was playing?
4: Yeah, I think, I mean, obviously people are for the tempo. I mean, this is a tempo city too, but there's also obviously a lot of interest in Caitlin Clark, in the Fever as fans. And I think you saw this space where also it was to celebrate women's sports. I think the excitement that was there, that people can come together in this arena, in this city, and really show out and show that, you know, I remember obviously like in my youth when women's sports coverage was like a tennis player picking a wedgie, mm-hmm. you know what I mean? 1% of women's sports coverage on ESPN was women. And now here we are where women are selling out arenas. And I think you see that where people are just so excited to be there and just really fall in love with this game of basketball, as Caitlin Clark said.
1: Yes, I love it. I actually got my 6-year-old a WNBA basketball for her birthday recently. So I have the Fever too. So even though Toronto Tempo lost 95 to 101 last night, what did you see on the court that sort of helped you understand just why Caitlin Clark is such a superstar?
4: Well, yeah, I mean, I think we actually saw the good and the bad of Caitlin Clark last night. So some people said she really wanted to give Canada the experience because we had some of the turnovers, but also the very fast-paced play, the brilliant playmaking, the passing, the court vision. We also saw that bond with her teammates. I mean, Kelsey Mitchell was brilliant all night. So you really see like that full package of a player, that she's so fast. She goes down the court like with so much aggression and speed. So we have this woman that really plays a complete game as far as an offensive point guard, and has really brought people into that, I think, that excitement, that risk, the seat of your pants play that sometimes also results in things like turnovers. But I think she's a very exciting player and people really respond to that.
1: Yeah, I mean, it's hard to overstate kind of what a big deal she really is. At the most watched WNBA games so far this season were all Indiana Fever games. Jersey sales, including men in the NBA, her jersey outsells every other player's except Steph Curry. What do you think it is about her that creates this excitement well outside Indiana?
4: I think there's a few things. I think obviously women's sports, this has been coming a long time. So we've seen generation after generation women's sports building up from a time when I said like people just didn't watch women's sports. It was mocked. You know, games had like 2,000 people and people really marginalized women athletes, to today where like block by block, built by so many women, we've come to this point. So the WNBA is in its 30th year. I think we've also seen things like NIL really change the game in college sports. So Caitlin and her generation came out of college, so they were able to get massive endorsements in college, and people were able to give visibility to these women in ways that hadn't happened before. So you had this attention with TikTok, social media, where women are able to, we were able to see clips that weren't being on mainstream media, and people really fell in love with Caitlin Clark over TikTok during the pandemic, and she was bombing like these logo threes and shooting from further out than like Steph Curry, and people were like just really intrigued with this game. So I think with that sort of change in economics, where you've seen women able to use social media, women able to now get the kind of endorsements they weren't getting, have the kind of visibility in the culture that they haven't had, and she came along kind of at the right time and then brought this very exciting play style. And then, as we're going to talk about, these narratives also form around her, both for the good, mm-hmm. narratives that really push her forward and give her a lot of attention, but also create this very culturally fraught space in the WNBA and in women's basketball that brings a lot of attention. So you have, on the one hand, this exciting play, and then the other hand, off the court, very particular narratives that have attached to her into the game that have kept her name in the news in particular ways too.
1: Yeah, let's talk a bit about that because, you know, obviously there's been a lot of culture war discourse in the U.S. A group of Republican lawmakers wrote to the commissioner of the WNBA complaining that in-game fouls against Caitlin Clark were racially motivated. And she's been drawn into this debate around her teammate, Sophie Cunningham, who's raised concerns about transgender athletes in women's sports. And for some reason, they keep coming to Caitlin Clark to respond to all of this. What is it about her that she's become such a magnet for this outside the court stuff?
4: Well, I think what's interesting is, of course, that when the left wing talks about sports as a political space, and the WNBA has always been a political space, especially inside like the Wubble, which is during the pandemic, they were wearing shirts like Say Her Name for women that were black women, victims of police brutality. They've always been very outspoken. And I think whenever the left uses sports as a place to talk about politics, they're told shut up and dribble. Mm-hmm. But the right wing very much recognizes the importance of these spaces. We saw an MMA match at the White House. Mm-hmm. Like, could anything tell us more about how sports are this cultural ground? And so I think there's been, for some of these Republican lawmakers, they don't care about women's sports. Like, they're not out here watching women play or caring about women's excellence. They see this opportunity to insert this narrative into this space. And then because the WNBA has always been queer, it's always been black, it's been this very progressive space, in the same way as we see attacks on anything that's considered to be woke, I think there's this idea that you can use Caitlin Clark as this white Midwestern woman who, you know, is coming in, has a lot of popularity, who is very excellent. And then that can be used in some ways to, you know, say that all black women are jealous, bitter lesbians, or, you know, they're violent, they should be charged criminally for fouls on the court. And to be really clear, that's not something Caitlin Clark herself has ever said. This is stuff that's being attached to her by people outside the game. And then you have the players like Caitlin Clark saying, like, this is about basketball. Like, we are competitive players. Women are allowed to be competitive. Women are allowed to trash talk on the court and be rivals, just like men are, without attaching these narratives that someone has to be a victim and somebody has to be a villain and black women have to be doing this. So, like, it's become this very, very fraught space. And I think the other piece, too, is we can't forget that sports is physical and women's bodies are always a side of control. Mm-hmm. Sports mm-hmm. is something to do with the body. And in the same world that tries to control women's reproductive freedom, this idea that Republican lawmakers can then insert themselves and make a space where women are freely playing into the space of the culture war, I think has been, yeah, it's created this a lot of narratives that have nothing to do with her as a player, her as a person.
1: Mm. I want to play a clip from when Barack Obama met her at the All-Star Weekend in Chicago.
5: You're fantastic.
7: Thank you. Thank you.
5: Don't let all this nonsense get you down.
7: I appreciate it.
5: Yeah, you know, I always say one of the things that was luckiest for me was I didn't get famous until I was like 45. So I was an old man. I mean, you're my daughter's age. They're not to have that much, you know, version and nonsense. So don't lose that joy.
1: So don't lose that joy. I mean, there's a lot coming at her. What do you think? Is she at risk of losing that joy very quickly?
4: No, I think last night she said something very important, or in the presser, she said that people don't remember the points. They don't remember, in the end, like, all of those details. They remember how you made them feel. And she wants people to fall in love with the game of basketball just like she did. She fell in love through players like Maya Moore. So there's this long legacy of women's players that she's part of, and she's always talked about that joy and that love and blocking out the noise. And I think what we had last night in Toronto from the Tempo in their first year was this incredible celebration. We got mascots. We got to see women at their best, being so excellent, playing a competitive game. The Tempo kept it close. And that's what I think everyone wants it to be about if you're fans of women's sports. Women can run the game now and run the culture.
1: Well, Elle Jones, I really appreciate you being here. I'd love for you to stick around after the show and maybe we'll chat for the podcast. Elle Jones is a WNBA super fan and poet and assistant professor in the Department of Politics at Mount St. Vincent University in Halifax. And that is it for the show today. I'm Emile Niazi sitting in. 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
8: Good morning, I'm Carla Ulrich with an update from the CBC North newsroom. Community leaders in Bechacon are saying the drug trade is getting worse as they're seeing things like prostitution and elder abuse related to the drug trade. The most consumed illicit drug in the community is crack cocaine, but public health officials say users need to look out for contaminants like potentially deadly fentanyl. 110 visits to treatment facilities over the past 5 years have been from Bechacon residents, but they say a lack of supports in the community community makes it hard not to relapse when coming home. And a recent study has documented the first case of cyanobacteria found in an NWT drinking water source. In 2023 and 2024, the toxic bacteria was found in the Sambaque First Nation water reservoir, which supplies the water treatment plant. It can cause sickness and resembles pea soup or paint in water. Researchers say this bacteria could become more prevalent as the NWT warms because of climate change. And now a look at your weather forecast. In Fort McPherson and Sigachik, you're looking at a mix of sun and cloud with a chance of showers and a high of 20. Inuvik, a mix of sun and cloud and a high of 17. Tuktoyaktuk, cloudy with a chance of showers and a high of 10. Pawlatuk, cloudy with a chance of showers and falling to 6. Sax Harbor, cloudy with a chance of showers and a high of 5. Uluhaktuk, cloudy with a chance of showers and a high of 9. Korluktuk, cloudy, showers and a high of 15. And Cambridge Bay, cloudy with a chance of showers and a high of 16.
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This is We Regret to Inform You. Today, we tell the stories of three incredible basketball pioneers with three distinct firsts, all coinciding in the year 1950, all stories I hope you remember. Our episode begins exactly 100 years ago in Pittsburgh, Pennsylvania, in 1926. Chuck Cooper was one of those people who was good at everything. He was the youngest of six children in a small house in Pittsburgh's historic Hill District. The son of a teacher, he excelled in school. Pushing 6'5", he excelled at basketball. The power forward was one of the top players on his team. In his junior year, he helped lead that team to the city championship. And by his senior year, they were back-to-back champions. Cooper was selected All-City. The plan? To continue his education in education and play college ball. Then in 1944, Chuck Cooper was drafted to the U.S. Navy. 1 year later, President Harry Truman proclaimed the Second World War over. Cooper was honorably discharged and returned to civilian life. Cooper reunited with his family in Pennsylvania, and despite interest from major basketball programs across the country, opted to stay close to that family at PA's Duquesne University, which was a predominantly white college. Let's take a step back for a second and take the cultural temperature in 1946. The first National Basketball League, or NBL, was founded in 1937. 12 years later, that league would evolve into the NBA as we know it today. But in 1946, the NBL had an unspoken yet widely understood ban on black players. And it wasn't unique. America's major pro sports remained overwhelmingly segregated. Jackie Robinson had yet to break the color barrier in baseball. Willie O'Ree had yet to play his first NHL game. Black athletes were systemically left out of drafts, rosters, opportunities, even though black college players were dominating in the NCAA. So talented black basketball players were forced to form segregated leagues and join barnstorming teams, like, say, the Harlem Globetrotters. Founded in Chicago by Abe Saperstein, the Harlem Globetrotters became a platform to showcase the best black basketball players in the country. It's said, if you were black and wanted to make decent money playing basketball, there were only 12 slots, and they were all with the Globetrotters. In his freshman year, Chuck Cooper helped lead Duquesne to 19 consecutive wins and a 21-2 record. In his sophomore year, Cooper led the team in scoring and rebounding. But it wasn't all glory. Chuck Cooper was the only black player at Duquesne. And one Monday night, the all-white University of Tennessee stepped off the bus and filed into the Duquesne gym ahead of a game. When they stopped in their tracks, there was a black player on the court. The Tennessee coach called an emergency meeting with the Duquesne coaching staff. He informed them that he nor his team would share a court with a black man, that they would only proceed with the game if Chuck Cooper sat on the bench. The argument would go on for 2 straight hours until the Duquesne coach offered a compromise. He wouldn't play his star forward unless they were losing so badly they absolutely needed him. But that wasn't enough for the Tennessee coach. His players filed back out of the gym, onto the bus, and 500 miles back to Knoxville. Duquesne won by default. As the year went on, Chuck Cooper would become the first black college player to play below the Mason-Dixon line.
the danger he faced can scarcely be overstated. Remember, this was pre-Emmett Till America. Cooper was spit on, faced violence, racial slurs. And then in 1947, Jackie Robinson made history, stepping onto Ebbets Field in Brooklyn wearing a Dodgers uniform, Major League Baseball's first ever black player, cracking open a door that had been sealed for generations. The racial gaze of an entire nation fixed squarely on number 42. Come his senior year, Chuck Cooper was Duquesne University's first black captain. Cooper was named All-American, making him only the second black player in NCAA history to receive that recognition, and only the second consensus All-American in college basketball history. So naturally, the 6'5" forward was recruited by the Harlem Globetrotters, where he'd meet another Globie by the name of Nat Sweetwater Clifton. Sweetwater Clifton got the nickname because he loved soda. He couldn't always afford soda, so sometimes he'd sprinkle a little sugar in his water. From Little Rock, Arkansas, Clifton's family worked cotton fields. When he was 8, they moved 9 hours due north to Chicago in search of better opportunities. Like Chuck Cooper, Sweetwater Clifton was drafted into the U.S. military. He played for a professional team in the New York Wrens before being invited to join the Globetrotters. When Cooper met Clifton, Clifton was the highest paid player on the Globetrotters, with a $10,000 salary in 1948, the equivalent of about $140,000 today. Yet, his white counterparts were earning 50% more. Clifton was the Globetrotters' star. Standing 6'8", 225 pounds, he was an interesting player, known for his versatility and agility in spite of his size. He may have been sweet, but he was tough. Once in a while, NBL teams would play the Harlem Globetrotters in, say, exhibition games. In February of 1948, the Minneapolis Lakers, led by powerhouse George McCann, and considered the strongest white professional team in the country, were set to play the Globetrotters, the era's premier black basketball team. Nearly 18,000 people filled the seats at the historic Chicago Stadium that night. The game was close. 6'10", George McCann was a powerhouse. The energy in the stadium was electric. Come the final seconds of the game, the Lakers and the Globetrotters were tied 59-59. Then, just before the buzzer, Globetrotter Irmer Robinson threw up a one-handed shot. It went in. The Harlem Globetrotters beat the Minneapolis Lakers 61-59. It was, to many, a shocking upset in what the Lakers franchise GM deemed one of the most memorable games in basketball. Others deemed it a fluke. But in 1949, the Globetrotters did it again. For a second year in a row, they beat the Lakers. This time, 49-45, the Globetrotters dominating the bulk of the game. It wasn't a fluke. Those two games would remain among the most significant exhibitions ever played, proving the so-called color line was drawn not by talent, but prejudice, and changing the course of professional basketball forever. The NBA was officially formed in 1949, and the dominance of the Globetrotters prompted NBA decision makers to reconsider the league's unspoken ban on black players. Then came the 1950 NBA draft. Mm-hmm.
April 25th, 1950, the league's first official draft. Location, Chicago, Illinois. The first overall pick was in the hands of the Boston Celtics. Chuck Scherer, a 6'11" center from Bowling Green. The Tri-Cities Blackhawks would select Bob Cousy, fourth overall. And soon, the first round of 12 was complete. But come the second round, the Boston Celtics made a decision that stunned the basketball world. With the first pick of the second round in the 1950 NBA draft, the Boston Celtics select Chuck Cooper of Duquesne University. At just 24 years old, Chuck Cooper became the first Black player ever drafted to the NBA. A rival franchise owner asked Celtics owner Walter Brown if he knew what he was doing, if he realized Chuck Cooper was Black. Brown said he really didn't care. His coach, Red Auerbach, thought Cooper could help them win. That was all he needed to know. But Chuck Cooper wouldn't be the only Black player drafted that night. Meet Earl Lloyd. Born in Alexandria, Virginia, Lloyd was nicknamed the Big Cat. He led his college team, the Yellow Jackets, to two CIAA conference finals. He was named All-Conference 3 years in a row, All-American twice. At the 1950 draft that night, the 6'6" forward stunned the world a second time when he was chosen in the ninth round, 100th overall pick. The Washington Capitals had themselves a new Big Cat. Then another major first. Following the draft, Sweetwater Clifton was approached by NBA team the New York Knickerbockers to purchase his contract from the Globetrotters for $12,000. But Clifton wasn't so sure. There were only two other Black players in the league. But also, there were only two other Black players in the league. He could stay with the Globetrotters, where he would play only in venues that welcomed Black players, where he was surrounded by people who looked like him and knew what it was to be a Black man in the United States. But if he accepted the Knicks' offer, he would be a part of breaking the color barrier in his sport. So, the 6'8" forward signed with the New York Knicks, netting $2,500, making Nat Sweetwater Clifton the first Black player to officially ink and fulfill an NBA contract. You're listening to We Regret to Inform You. If you're enjoying this episode, you might also like Rejecting Dr. Mae Jemison, the first Black woman to fly in outer space. You can find that one in our podcast archives.

Sweetwater Clifton was set to be the first Black player to play in an NBA game scheduled in New York City that fall. But at the last minute, the commissioner of the NBA switched the schedule. The first Black player in NBA history to set foot on the court, he feared, would cause unrest, especially in a major city like New York. So the commissioner moved up a Washington Capitals game in Rochester, hoping the milestone might slip under the radar. And on October 31st, 1950, Earl Lloyd became the first Black player to play in an NBA game. As Lloyd stepped out onto the court that day, cementing his place in history, he was greeted with a racial slur from a fan in the front row. Lloyd hailed from segregated Virginia. He said he was more than prepared for racial abuse. The Capitals lost that night, but Lloyd scored 6 points, and the commissioner was right. There wasn't so much as a footnote in the Rochester Democrat and Chronicle. Lloyd later said he was often compared to Jackie Robinson. Similar era, similar milestone. Yet, Lloyd rejects that parallel. Though he'd never claim his own road was easy, the comparison to what Robinson had to endure felt disingenuous for a couple reasons. America's spotlight was fixed firmly on baseball, especially post-war. The MLB is America's oldest major sports league, dating back to the 19th century. The nation's pastime, baseball commanded a cultural influence the fledgling NBA was nowhere close to matching. Baseball, while a team sport, relied on distinct moments of individuality from its players. Whereas basketball was a team sport in the truest sense of the word. Meaning, Robinson was alone out there, significantly more often than Lloyd, Cooper, or Clifton. Lloyd believed that fact to be why Robinson faced so much racism and rejection from members of his own team. All of that being said, now they had Jackie Robinson to look up to as a pioneer, which was, quite literally, a game changer. On November 1st, 1950, Chuck Cooper made his NBA debut, scoring 7 points in the Celtics' season opener. In his rookie season, he averaged 9 points and 8 rebounds per game, helping take the Celtics to their very first winning season and to the playoffs. Chuck Cooper was reunited with his college All-American co-captain, Bob Cousy. At away games, Cooper and Cousy were roommates, but a lot of the time, the hotels on the road were segregated. Cooper, the only player not permitted to stay on the premises. So while the team slept in their beds, Cooper would take an overnight train to their next game, and his friend, Bob Cousy, would go with him. At the train station, there were segregated bathrooms. Cooper wasn't allowed in the restaurants. He was discriminated against by opposing players, opposing coaches, owners, fans. Coach Red Auerbach said Cooper had to go through hell as an NBA player. But Cooper's son, Chuck Cooper III, said perhaps his father's biggest disappointment was the fact he was never given the opportunity to display his full talent. Cooper was primarily brought in to do the dirty work, which mostly meant protecting the white stars. He said in the game of basketball, you need somebody to feed you the rock. The NBA wasn't just going to go from no Black players to turning over the keys and letting one of them be the star of a franchise. This was 1950. Sweetwater Clifton was told explicitly to play down, not to be a star, never to detract from the white players on the court.
This was particularly jarring since Clifton and Cooper both hailed from the Harlem Globetrotters, where showmanship was so baked into their game. He'd spent his globetrotting years as an offensive player. He could score. Yet, with the Knicks, Clifton was on rebound duty, charged with gathering up missed shots, leaving the scoring to his teammates. The NBA later wrote of the era that shooting the ball and scoring points was reserved for white players. As Clifton's daughter put it, a lot of people just didn't believe black people should glow. Clifton said between the lines his team protected him, but out in the real world, he was treated like every other black person in America. Recalling his Harlem Globetrotter days when the team played a game in Nebraska, no hotels in the city would take them, so they were forced to sleep in a jail. Lloyd remembered being allowed to stay at one hotel, but not to walk downstairs to its restaurant. The deal was he could sleep in a bed if no one else knew he was there. Lloyd's coach would put up a fight, but what was riskier? Staying at a dive hotel across town or forcing his way into a place he wasn't wanted. One night, after a huge win against Fort Wayne, Indiana, the team was celebrating with their arms around each other when a fan walked up and spit on Lloyd. Lloyd would later come to a stinging realization that the abuse was a measure of change. He said if they weren't calling you names, you weren't doing anything. If they were calling you names, it's because you were disrupting. Not everyone was capable of summoning that kind of perspective. Hank Dazzoni, the fourth black player to join the NBA, quit the league after just 5 games. He said the off-court racial discrimination was too much to bear. Cooper, Clifton, and Lloyd became known as the Big Three. They took care of each other in those first years. Sometimes, like when the Celtics played the Capitals, they weren't the only black player on the court. Earl Lloyd's son said as the decade wore on, things started to change very, very slowly. The NBA's unofficial but hardly secret quota on black players to, quote, the NBA itself, bumped grudgingly from 1 to 2 to 3, eventually to 4. And on December 6, 1964, the Boston Celtics, led by coach Red Auerbach, fielded the first ever black starting five. Lloyd would play for the Syracuse Nationals, later the Philadelphia 76ers, for 6 seasons. In the 1954-55 season, Lloyd averaged 10 points per game, 8 rebounds per game, helping the Nationals capture the NBA title, making Earl Lloyd not only the first black man to ever play in an NBA game, but the first black player to win an NBA championship. Lloyd finished his 9-season career with the Detroit Pistons, and following his retirement in 1960, 32-year-old Lloyd became the first black man to become an assistant coach of an NBA team. Cooper would play 6 seasons in the NBA, the majority of which under Auerbach with the Celtics. Over his 409 regular season games, averaging 7 points, 6 rebounds per game. Clifton would play 7 seasons with the Knicks, helping take the team to the finals 3 straight seasons. Clifton's daughter said of her father that he watched every single Knicks game from the day he retired until the day he died, delighting in watching black players gain more court time, more baskets, more respect. All the things he wasn't afforded. Chuck Cooper, Nat Sweetwater Clifton, and Earl Lloyd. The Big Three that changed history.

0: Floyd, Sweetwater Clifton, and Chuck Cooper were remarkable humans. The abuse they faced is unimaginable, the obstacles seemingly insurmountable, yet what they achieved was groundbreaking. Within their stories were many powerful moments, one of which was this. They had a team behind them. They had coaches who believed in them. But when you're a pioneer, you feel all alone. And the spotlight shines bright and harsh and hot. They were targets, taunted, ridiculed, and spat on. But remember what Earl Lloyd said. The pushback is a measure of change. Because the reason people tried to tear those men down was because they were disrupting the status quo. A status quo that was deeply, deeply entrenched. Lloyd, Clifton, and Cooper were not just talented athletes. They faced that unforgiving wall with courage and resilience. In 1950, there were only 3 black players in the NBA. In 1960, there were 20. Today, almost 80% are black. The Big Three changed the game. Earl Lloyd, Nat Sweetwater Clifton, and Chuck Cooper were all eventually inducted into the Hall of Fame. Only Lloyd lived to see it. Hats off to the Big Three pioneers. Think of what they endured and what they stood for. Be inspired by it. And never, ever give up.
1: Naismith Basketball Hall of Fame Inductions, Earl Lloyd, 2003. Nat Sweetwater Clifton, 2014. Chuck Cooper, 2019.

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4: Coming up on Northwind today, imagine seeing the world and being invited all across the globe to teach and showcase your art. For one Inuvik woman, that dream is her reality. We have the incredible Dorothy Wright on the show today to talk about her brand, the House of Willow, in the next hour.
5: From CBC News, the world this hour, I'm Sarah McMillan. Canada and the U.S. say they are close to an agreement, which the U.S. says makes a new round of tariffs on Canadian goods unnecessary. Negotiators for the two sides concluded a lengthy series of talks in Washington today. Tom Perry has the latest.
6: We're very happy with where we ended up.
7: U.S. Trade Representative Jameson Greer says Canada and the U.S. have reached a deal that will protect American jobs and strengthen the North American economy. Details remain unclear. But Dominic LeBlanc, minister responsible for Canada-U.S. trade, says the deal will protect Canada's dairy sector.
8: We needed to ensure that the supply management regime remained entirely intact. And I'm confident that that's the case.
7: U.S. President Donald Trump also weighing in.
9: So subject to the finalization of documents, we have a deal with Canada. And I think it's a very good deal for both parties.
7: Prime Minister Mark Carney has said little about what's in the deal other than it will provide greater certainty about the future trading relationship between Canada and the U.S. Tom Perry, CBC News, Ottawa.
5: Dairy, of course.

Jin Gwin Z, Si Jen Nai. Good afternoon, all my friends. Uvlu Mi, and welcome to Northwind on CBC North Radio 1. It is Wednesday, August 19th today. I'm Des Lorene, filling in for Wanda McLeod until the end of the week. Coming up on the program today, a Gwich'in seamstress from Inuvik is finding ways to showcase her work on runways all around the world. Carla Ulrich is going to bring us the 12:30 regional news. And after the news, artificial intelligence giant Anthropic plans to digitally stamp or mark the content it cranks out for its users. And it's not the only company doing so. The CBC's Manjula Selvaraja will have more on that coming up. Plus, get your phones ready. Copy this number down. The number to get your messages and announcements on the air today. 1-866-271-9957. 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But getting us started on this Wing Wednesday is a classic. This is Cher, If I Could Turn Back Time. You're listening to Northwind.

If I could turn back time by Cher, bringing us here 9 minutes into your noon hour. And I'll tell you something, folks, if I could turn back time, I don't think I would change a thing. Sometimes you just got to stand on business and let the cards fall how they do. I'm looking at your regional weather forecast here from Environment Canada. Let's get right into it. For Chippewyan today, a mainly cloudy risk of thunderstorm later this afternoon. Local smoke in the area, high of 23. Tonight, 30% chance of showers. Local smoke, a low of 12. Fort Smith today, a mix of sun and cloud this afternoon. Local smoke, high 22. Tonight, partly cloudy. Local smoke remaining, a low of 11. Let's locate today, a mix of sun and cloud. Local smoke, high of 21. Tonight, partly cloudy with a risk of thunderstorm. Local smoke, high of 11. Fort Resolution today, mainly sunny, high of 21. Tonight, partly cloudy, 30% chance of showers this evening with a risk of thunderstorm. Local smoke, a low of 12. Hay River, air quality warning today, increasing cloudiness this afternoon. Local smoke with a high of 23 degrees. Tonight in Hay River, mainly cloudy with a 60% chance of showers this evening. Clearing overnight, low of 11. Fort Providence today, 30% chance of showers later this afternoon. Local smoke, winds becoming northwest 20 kilometers, gusting to 40 this afternoon with a high of 23 degrees. Tonight, partly cloudy in Fort Providence, risk of thunderstorm, a low of 9. Fort Simpson today, air quality warning, a mix of sun and cloud with a 30% chance of showers this afternoon. Widespread smoke, a high of 25 degrees. Tonight, partly cloudy, widespread smoke, low of 14. Fort Liard today, a mix of sun and cloud, local smoke, high of 26. Tonight, partly cloudy, clearing before morning with a low of 10. In Yellowknife, the capital of the NWT today, a 30% chance of showers later this afternoon with a risk of thunderstorm. Local smoke in the area, winds from the northwest 20 kilometers will be gusting up to 40 today, high of 22. Tonight, partly cloudy, local smoke with a low of 10. Wrigley today, cloudy with a 30% chance of showers, high of 21. Tonight, cloudy, 30% chance of showers early this evening. Fog patches developing overnight with a low of 10. Norman Wells today, 30% chance of showers. Winds from the west, 20 kilometers, gusting to 40 with a high of 19. Tonight in the Wells, fog patches developing overnight, a low of 9. Fort Good Hope today, mainly cloudy with a 30% chance of showers. Winds from the west, 20 kilometers, gusting to 40, high of 19. Tonight in Fort Good Hope, fog patches developing overnight, a low of 11 degrees. Delaney today, a few showers ending this afternoon and then clearing. Winds from the northwest, 30 kilometers, gusting all the way up to 50, a high of 17. Tonight, a few clouds with a low of 7 degrees. Colville Lake today, cloudy here with a 60% chance of showers. Winds from the west, 20 kilometers, gusting to 40, a high of 14. Tonight, clearing this evening, increasing cloudiness before morning with a low of 8. Fort McPherson, Tetlet J, we are seeing a mix of sun and cloud today, a high of 20 degrees. Tonight, 60% chance of showers overnight with a low of 9. In Inuvik, here we go, the capital of the whole entire Mackenzie Delta. Mainly sunny today, increasing cloudiness later this afternoon, high of 17 degrees. Tonight, cloudy with a 60% chance of showers, a low plus 6. In Duktuyaktuk on the Arctic coast, mainly sunny today. Northwest winds 20 kilometers will be gusting up to 40. A little breezy there, high of 10 on the coast. Tonight in Tuk, mainly cloudy with a 60% chance of showers, a low plus 5. Pawlatuk, farther down the coast, cloudy with a 60% chance of showers. Winds from the west 30 kilometers. Temperatures falling to plus 6 this afternoon. Tonight, cloudy in Pawlatuk, temperatures steady near plus 5. Sachs Harbor, Ikahuk today, mainly cloudy. Winds from the north 40 kilometers, gusting all the way up to 60, high plus 5. Tonight in Sachs, mainly cloudy with a low of 0 degrees. In Uluhaktuk today, mainly cloudy with a 30% chance of showers. Winds from the west, 30 kilometers, gusting to 50, a high plus 9. Tonight in Uluhaktuk, mainly cloudy, winds northwest 40 kilometers, gusting to 60 with a low plus 4. In Kugluktuk today, showers ending this afternoon and then cloudy with a 60% chance of showers later today, a high 15. Tonight, winds from the northwest 40 kilometers, gusting to 60 overnight. A low of 8. And finally here in the forecast, Cambridge Bay,
cloudy with the winds coming from the southwest, 30 kilometers, gusting to 50 this afternoon, high 16 degrees. Tonight in Cambridge Bay, cloudy, those winds are coming from the northwest, 40, and gusting to 60 kilometers overnight with a low of 8. Now, coming up on the program here before your regional news, a Gwich'in seamstress is finding ways to showcase her work on runways all across the world. But before that, we've got another tune for you. This is Shania Twain. That don't impress me much. The time is 12:15. You're listening to Northwind.

0: Okay, that don't impress me much. Shania Twain bringing us here 18 minutes into your noon hour. And let me tell you something, sister. I think if Brad Pitt showed up at my door with some KFC, I'd be pretty impressed. And even if somebody wanted to sing like Elvis, I'd still be impressed. I don't know. Coming up here at 12:30, your regional news. You're listening to Northwind. Dorothy Wright is a seamstress from Inuvik who specializes in parka making. Her work began as a source of income 14 years ago, and it's since brought some international fame. She spoke with me about her amazing adventures and how she got to where she is today. So tell me now, where has this work taken you internationally?
1: Well, I just got back from Japan a few weeks ago. Before that, I went to Moscow. And then before that, I think I was in Paris. This is all kind of months in between, so.
0: Wow, so this has been like a pretty wild time frame here, a couple of years of that, would you say then, or what?
1: Yeah, within the last 3 or 4 years. And then I was also in Los Angeles and New York. I went to Milan, but I didn't do a fashion show there. I just went for a fashion show, but I wasn't in the show.
0: So, I mean, there's tons of questions coming from this, obviously, but like just to start off, how did you get invited to these places to show off your work?
1: So the first one was in New York, and a friend of mine had said that she was thinking about doing it. And so I asked her some questions about the show. And so she sent me the link, and I got in contact with them. And then they said, yeah, we'd love to have you. And so I just went through the process and then went through all the funding avenues on my end, like ITI and that kind of thing to get to New York. And then after that, I was invited to L.A., and then Paris kept reaching out, and then I finally I decided to go there as well. And yeah, so that's kind of how I just like applied, and they accepted me. So
0: that is so wild, the fact that it's like Paris is calling and I finally said yes. It's like that's a dream there, you know. That's like people,
1: yeah,
0: that's so cool.
1: Well, it's a lot of work, right? So I was like, oh, I don't know if I want to do it yet, and you know, and then I was like, okay, I should do it. So kind of how it happened.
0: Wow. So then how did all of this begin? How did you begin your journey?
1: Oh God. Okay. So I've had my business for about 14 years now, and I was just doing small things like, small like quilts and, things like that. And I started with a little grant from ITI, and I bought myself a sewing machine and some fabric. And then I just started creating things and posting them, and people would like love them and then want to purchase them. And so it kind of snowballed from there. And then I started teaching small classes in Norman Wells and in the Sawtooth, like where I live now. And then I was going to Whitehorse for the Bead Hide Symposium. And I had suggested to somebody I knew, oh, maybe I could teach a class there. And then she got me in contact with somebody through the art scene in Whitehorse. And I was going to do a class there, and it kind of blew up. and so I started going to the Yukon more. And yeah, so that's kind of how it just kind of snowballed. It was like so crazy. It all happened so fast.
0: Wow. It sounds like it. It sounds like one of those things where, you know, you were given this opportunity and you just made the most of it, and networking mm-hmm. really paid off. And now people are,
1: oh, totally.
0: Like you said, like calling you and saying, hey, can you come here? And yeah. So is this something you've always wanted to do?
1: I think kind of, yeah. I was always very crafty, and I like creating things. I work really, like really good with my hands, and sewing has always been a part of my life. And I think I just like, I found something that's like, I'm really good at, and I love doing it. And, you know, going to work every day and being able to sew, and like sewing has brought me all over the world. It's just so crazy that like sewing like now is like my main source of income, and, you know, I love it so much, and I get to show it off, and like our culture as well, right? Being from the Delta.
0: So now, I understand that you met Michelle Chubb, the creator behind Indigenous Baddie, the social media phenomenon. How did you meet her, and how did that change your business?
1: Okay, so I reached out to her, and okay, so let's go back a second. I went to Crafted and did a fashion show in Winnipeg, and I loved it there. It's amazing. The culture is amazing. The food, the like art scene. And I really, really wanted to go back. Oh, the hockey team is really great too. And so I really wanted to go back and teach a class in Winnipeg. I tried to reach out to a bunch of organizations. A lot of people sent, you know, emails back saying, oh, this is a great idea, but nobody followed through. So I was like, I was tired of waiting around, and I think it was about like 6 months later, I was like, okay, I'm just going to go there and do a class, like kind of for free, but just invite influencers and decision makers. So it was very strategic. I purchased all the sewing machines, all the material, all the fur, got the place set up, and I had my assistant come with me. And so we taught a class in Winnipeg for 3 days, and I invited Michelle in exchange for her to do a video of the class. Again, all very strategic. I knew that it would blow up because she is like so influential, and she's like really big in TikTok and all of the social media platforms, right? So that's how that happened. And it did pay off because like after that, so many people messaged me and wanted me to come to their communities and teach classes. So I've been like to Pikachikum, Northern Ontario, North Caribou, across like Manitoba. And the one I really liked going to was Gaspésie, Quebec, which is like super far east in Quebec. And yeah, it was really great. I got to go to all these places, and people are still reaching out because of the one video that she did.
0: This is just so cool. I'm sorry. Like, I just like, this is really cool to hear, like growing up with you, obviously here in Inuvik, and seeing all this and hearing all this is so, it's inspirational. It really is. I hope you realize that, you know, that I hope the people listening too can see that, you know, work hard and, you know, bet on yourself because it pays off.
1: Yeah, for sure. Yeah, exactly.
0: So you talked about teaching in the NWT. What are you teaching? What classes are you putting on? What workshops are you doing here locally?
1: Right now I'm in Inuvik, but I'm heading to Fort McPherson tomorrow to teach a class over the weekend. And then I'm heading back to Whitehorse, where I'm going to the Entrepreneurs. They're having a 3-day conference there, and then I'm teaching another class in Whitehorse, and then I go home for a little bit, and then I'm going to Fort Good Hope to teach a quilting class, and then I think I might be coming back to the Delta. It's not confirmed yet, but I might be coming back to one of the communities here. And then I go back to the Yukon. I teach a lot in the Yukon, actually. It's awesome. And I'm very happy to be able to go there because it's so beautiful.
0: That is like, I think I've made the joke now that, you know, sort of the Carmen San Diego, where are you going to fly next kind of thing. But like, do you have a map that is just like covered in pins now at this point?
1: Yeah, for sure.
0: So, okay.
1: I have a big map on my wall at home, and me and my kids look at it and we're like, oh, where are we going to go next?
0: Right. And that's so cool. That is so cool.
1: Mm-hmm. Yeah. My kids got to come with us to Japan. So that was really cool.
0: That is something that like, that's like legit bucket list stuff, right? To be able to experience mm-hmm. that culture and share that with your kids too. What was that like? Like that must've been like next level. Like I couldn't even imagine.
1: Yeah, it was really good. And I think that everybody was so excited to go and just to be there and experience the culture and see all the sights. And but the one thing they loved the most was the food. And so we were all really excited to be there just to try the food.
0: Now, obviously, you've got a lot of talents here. You mentioned the courses you can teach and you've been teaching across the north. I've noticed the parkas, very beautiful parka designs. Why did you choose making parkas? How did that find you?
1: So I started with quilting, and those are all beautiful too. But like it kind of evolved into doing parkas. Like that's just something that everybody wants to do. So, you know, it takes three or four days to make one from start to finish. And then you get to go home with like a beautiful parka that you made. So you feel so accomplished. And it's like, you know, I walk you through it step by step. But then at the end of the day, it's something that you could go home and tell like, you know, your family and friends, like I made this, like I did this class. And you know, it's something that everybody is really proud of at the end of it.
0: I think so too. And that's definitely what I wanted to touch on was that point of pride of saying that, you know, I made this garment for myself, and not only, you know, with the cold Arctic months that every community in the NWT faces, yeah. You know, you're proud wearing it, right? You'd kind of almost absolutely. Wish for a little more sun to show it off, you know, because you're like, you got to be outside for those 2 hours in the afternoon. So now I'm reading that you're encouraging your participants in these workshops to create their own income. Why is that?
1: I started my business, like I said, about 14 years ago, but I'm also like a single parent. And like I left my husband like 11 years ago or something like that. And I have 4 kids. And so what really helped me was being able to use this skill that I learned here in like, you know, in the Delta, to be able to provide for myself and for my children and, you know, to keep food on my table type of thing. So I think I'm like, I want to kind of pay it back too, right? Because like I learned this and I want other people to take those skills that I teach them to be able to provide for their families too, if they like, you know, so choose, like to provide like an extra income for them because, you know, I teach all over And I always run into people that are just like naturally talented, and I could see it. And I'm like, oh my gosh, this person is going to, you know, take this further than just making this one piece of garment and, you know, might not sew again, right? But in all the other, like the little communities that I go to, I always bump into at least one or two people that are, I know that they're going to continue on, you know? So I'm always very encouraging to, like, you know, continue sewing, but then also, like, maybe turn it into a small business for yourself. And because that's where, like, I got my start, right? So...
0: Absolutely. I definitely see that, because it's all about creating that connection between the artist and the funding resources and the support that, you know, the GMWT, ITI, there's so much support out there to get people, like, even with like communities, to get people to, I've seen, you know, there've been trade shows in Vancouver, Edmonton, all over that people are brought over to showcase their beautiful work. You know, so
1: yeah, for sure. Through NWT Arts, that's how I got to go to Winnipeg. That's how I got to go to Vancouver last November. And all of those types of, you could go, like, they put out a call out to go to different different cities all over Canada to display your artwork and sell it. And, you know, they get you prepared. They get you market ready type of thing. Right. So there's lots of resources there, especially through NWT Arts.
0: That is so cool. Dorothy, thank you so much for taking the time to speak with us. Is there anything else you wanted to share with us before I let you go?
1: No, I don't think so. But thank you so much. It was really great talking to you.
0: That was Dorothy Wright from Inuvik. She says her business, House of Willow, is booked solid until January of 2027. She was just in Inuvik and is touring the Mackenzie Delta, working with local seamstresses. And now it's time for your regional news with Carla Ulrich.
2: Thank you, Des, and good afternoon. The drug crisis in Bechecon is only getting worse, and now leadership is looking for solutions to take on drug dealers. Sarah St. Pierre reports on the state of affairs in the troubled community.
3: It's a crisis. It's devastating our community and our people.
4: That was the voice of Bechecon Chief Bertha Rubescazo. She's one of many people taking stock of how bad drug trafficking has made the community's drug crisis.
3: I've heard of young girls prostituting themselves in the middle of the night to old guys. It's part of the drug trade.
4: Crack cocaine remains the most consumed illicit drug in Bechecon, but it's not the only concerning substance. Territorial Public Health says drugs like cocaine are often contaminated with potentially deadly opioids like fentanyl. Over roughly the past 5 years, 110 visits to treatment centers have been from Bechecon. Jordan Wanaze accounts for some of them. He says he found it hard to go home after treatment and not break his sobriety.
5: When you get back to Bechecon, you have no housing support or programs. You know, like, you just put, like, being homeless or staying with family members or friends, couch surfing.
4: He relocated to Calgary earlier this year after receiving treatment there because that's where he found support. He's now doing construction safety training and looks forward to helping others get sober. Sarah St-Pierre, CBC News, Yellowknife.
2: The Wakiji Land and Water Board is threatening to pull the water license for the company cleaning up Ekati Diamond Mine. The board sent a sternly worded letter to the GNWT last week demanding answers about unauthorized dumping. CBC's Niles Nemeth reports.
6: The Wakiji Land and Water Board says the government's inspector approved dumping something called emulsion into a tailings pond. The previous owner, Burgundy, had been dumping the emulsion there since June 2025. But in late July this year, the board told the company handling the Misery Pit closure to stop that practice. The operation at Lac de Gras is in receivership, with wind down now being run by PricewaterhouseCoopers. The board is demanding answers from the government about why their inspector allowed the dumping to continue. The letter warns that noncompliance by PricewaterhouseCoopers could result in the suspension of the water license for Ekati Mine. That would essentially halt all operations. The board has called for a meeting with the government by the end of this week and threatens a possible public hearing to, quote, better carry out any of its land or water management responsibilities. ECC Minister Jay McDonald acknowledged the letter in a written response to CBC, but said it was too soon to comment further before meeting with the board and the company. Neither PricewaterhouseCoopers nor the board responded to requests for comment before deadline. Niles Nemeth, CBC News, Yellowknife.
2: A recent study has documented the first case of cyanobacteria found in an NWT drinking water source. In 2023 and 2024, the toxic bacteria was found in the Sumbaque First Nations Water Reservoir, which supplies the water treatment plant. It can cause sickness and resembles pea soup or paint in water. Researchers say this bacteria could become more prevalent as the NWT warms because of climate change. Michael McPhee is the lands manager of Sumbaque First Nations. He says work is being done to prevent those bacterial blooms.
7: We're definitely working close with the GNWT, and there's definitely things that we can all improve on because it's such a novel challenge in the north. We're all kind of working together to address the problem collaboratively instead of kind of pointing fingers, because that doesn't get you anywhere.
2: McPhee says solutions could include adding UV shading to the reservoir to block sunlight and getting more resources for water treatment operators. And a clarification to a story we aired yesterday about traditional Inuit toolmaking. We incorrectly referred to the late Rory Vudrak as an elder. And that's the CBC Regional News for 12:30. I'm Carla Ulrich. For news from across the North anytime, check out our website at cbc.ca/north. The latest national and international news is coming up at the top of the hour. Now back to Inuvik for Northwind with Deslorine.
0: Thank you so much, Carla, for the CBC Regional News. The time is now 12:35. I'm looking at your current weather profile here from Environment Canada. In Fort Chipewyan right now, we're seeing sunny conditions and 21. In Fort Smith, smoke and 18. In Lutzel Cay, mostly cloudy and 17 degrees. Fort Resolution and Hay River, 18. In Fort Simpson, seeing some smoke and 19 degrees. Fort Providence right now, 21 degrees. Fort Liard, the hot spot of the north here, 23. In Yellowknife right now, mainly sunny and 20. Toledo, light drizzle, as well as Norman Wells, seeing some rain, 12 degrees. In Delaney right now, light rain and plus 11. Fort Good Hope, mostly cloudy, 14 degrees. In Inuvik, the capital of the Mackenzie Delta, mostly cloudy and plus 10. Fort McPherson, Tetla Jay, partly cloudy, 12 degrees. In Iqaluit, mostly cloudy and 10 degrees. In Duktiyaktuk and Pawlituk on the Arctic coast of the Beaufort Sea, 6 degrees here on the coast, seeing some mist. Sax Harbor, Ikahuk, seeing some mist as well. And is the cold spot of the north today, folks, at plus 2. That is too close to zero for me. I don't know. It's only August, Sax. Come on now. In Ulohaktuk right now, plus 7. Kugluktuk seeing some light rain, as well as Cambridge Bay, both 13 degrees. We have got a recorded greeting for you today. We're going to play right now.
8: We would like to send out a special birthday greeting for today to Lance Wyatt Anaha Kautaluk. Another year has gone by. Enjoy your special day, as it only comes once a year. Many more to come. Many more blessed years ahead. Enjoy your special day with your loved ones around you. We'll be thinking of you today. Tons of love to the moon and back. All our love, your great granny Polly. Myself, Baluk, Mahala, Riley, Kwekhoek, Otis Robert, and baby Odette. I'll say a big hello to extended family all over Nunavut and NWT. Same CBC staff. You guys have a blessed, wonderful day. Talk to you soon. Bye.
0: Just a reminder, if you want to get your greetings on the air any day of the week, you can call the number 1-866-271-9957 and record your greeting. Coming up here on the program, the CBC's Manjula Selvaraja is going to take a look at artificial intelligence. But right now, coming back from lunch hour from our regional news, this is Linda Ronstadt with Poor, Poor, Pitiful Me. You're listening to Northwind.

0: Linda Ronstadt with a cover of Poor, Poor, Pitiful Me. Playing some Warren Zevon here for you. Getting us to 20 minutes to the top of the hour and your national and international news. You're listening to Northwind. Is it AI generated? That's a common enough question these days. Everyone from professors to writing prize juries seem to be working through it. One of the world's biggest artificial intelligence companies, Anthropic, is taking a step towards providing an answer. After a push by the European Union, the company says it's planning to digitally stamp or mark material generated through the use of Claude, its AI platform. The CBC's Manjula Salvaraja takes a look at what this move means for users.
1: It's invisible, but it may just change how people use artificial intelligence. Anthropic, the company behind the AI platform Claude, says it plans to add a watermark to content generated on its platform. Unlike the often talked about signs of AI that people look for, like multiple M dashes in an essay or a strangely bent arm in a photo, this digital signal will not be detectable by the human eye. But an AI detector looking for such a watermark can find it. Renji Butilid says he and others watching this space could see the announcement coming. Butilid is co-founder and director of the Montreal AI Ethics Institute, a not-for-profit focused on increasing society's knowledge of the ethics of AI.
2: I wasn't surprised given the EU AI Act made it mandatory as of August 2nd.
1: Butilid is talking about the European Union Artificial Intelligence Act. Article 50 of the Act spells out transparency obligations for AI companies operating in the EU. The Act passed the European Parliament in 2024, but the transparency obligations came into effect this August. Now, Anthropic has decided to comply beyond EU borders, going global with their change. So it will affect Canadians, even though there are no policies in Canada or the US pushing for this kind of disclosure. Anthropic isn't the only one that signed on. So have OpenAI, Google, Microsoft, Meta, Canada's Cohere, and many others.
2: It's a step in the right direction, right? And the principle of disclosure when it comes to the use of AI, like it makes sense. As a consumer, I would want to know when I'm interacting with or music that's been generated by AI or even text to an extent.
1: Here's how the watermark works. When anything visual is created on Claude, the platform will add a digital fingerprint of sorts to them. AI detectors can spot these stamps, but it's a bit more complicated with text. Conventionally, when crafting a sentence, Claude uses its training to figure out the next appropriate word. If it has multiple choices like big versus large versus huge, it uses a random approach to pick one of these choices. With watermarking, it would apply a particular key to choose that next word. So when a detection algorithm studies the essay, it'll spot that key throughout the work. The longer the output, the more the key is used, therefore making the work more detectable. It's much harder for detection algorithms to spot the key within shorter content. So longer pieces copy and pasted from AI, retyped as is, or translated from one language to another on the platform would be easy to identify. Florian Kirschbaum is a professor at the School of Computer Science at the University of Waterloo.
3: And if I make very little edits, the watermark is extremely safe.
1: As he explains, simply taking an essay and changing the occasional word here or there won't remove the mark. The user would have to rewrite it significantly.
3: Sentence-level watermarks are much harder to remove. A sentence has a meaning, and you need to change the meaning of that sentence in order to remove the watermark.
1: Anthropic says watermarking will be included with any new model of Claude released now, after August 2nd. Older models of Claude will start watermarking by December of this year because of a grace period provided by the legislation. Anthropic is yet to release a bot to detect the text watermark, but when it does, it aims to make it publicly available.
3: So the problem is, if you make a verification mechanism absolutely publicly available, here's what I do. I take the text that I just generated. I make one very small edit. I run it through it. It says watermark. I make another very small edit. right? I run through it and do it until the watermark is gone.
1: Renji Butilid has a warning for institutions and others waiting to use the watermark detectors.
2: When a watermark is detected, it should trigger a conversation rather than punishment. And that should be the standard, right? And, you know, the bare minimum should be not to make any adverse high-stakes decisions based solely on a watermark alone.
1: The Anthropic announcement kicked off a debate on multiple Reddit threads. Some users on Reddit are already thinking of ways to get around the watermark. A few users wrote of the irony of AI putting its mark on content it generates when it was trained on the work of hundreds of thousands of humans who don't have a chance to put their mark on the same piece. What is certain is that the debate over what is AI generated and what isn't will continue. For CBC Radio, I'm Manjula Selvaraja.
0: Thank you, Manjula. It sounds to me like it's just going to be creating more work, and maybe people should just be writing their own stuff and not leaning on AI. But that's just this backfill host's opinion. Your national, international news coming up here in the next 14 minutes right now. We've got a tune for you. This is Digga Wolf with Trapline. 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

0: Trap Line by Digawolf. Boy, that jacks me up. I want to go out there and start setting snares right now. Let me tell you something, folks. 10 minutes here until your national and international news. You're listening to Northwind. A major U.S. trial is underway, pitting social media giant Meta against a coalition of 29 state attorney generals. They accuse Meta, the parent company of Facebook and Instagram, of deceptively hooking young users, lying about the risks their platforms pose, and illegally collecting their data. Journalist Iris Spitzer is following the case. CBC spoke with her outside the courthouse in Oakland, California.
1: So this consortium of U.S. states has accused Meta of deliberately designing its platforms, Facebook and Instagram, in ways that are harmful to children and teenagers, and making those design choices despite knowing about the harms that their products would cause to those people. So we've seen kind of a groundswell of legal activity over the past couple years. This lawsuit was initially filed in 2023, and that's why this is such a monumental day to finally have these states, being led by four states, bring this to trial. And this is a major day for these social media company, given potential financial liabilities, potential changes to their products that could be mandated. For its part, Meta has strongly rejected these allegations and says that it has taken steps to make its products safer for young people. So this trial is expected to last for about 6 to 8 weeks. We're expecting to see Meta CEO Mark Zuckerberg take the stand. So a lot to watch for here. This, of course, really calls into question the infinite scrolling feature, where you can just keep on being active on Facebook and Instagram seemingly forever. There's the like buttons, there's algorithms that recommend various posts that it thinks you might like. So the core of its business is, of course, being declared by these states to be harmful to young people. Leading up to this trial, there were reports of as much as $1.4 trillion of liability. Now, that's, as I understand it, been reduced to several hundred billion by the states. But still, that could, of course, have a terrible effect on Meta's bottom line if they do face those sorts of penalties.
0: That was journalist Iris Spitzer talking with CBC yesterday from Oakland, California. Your national, international news coming up here at 1 o'clock. The time is now 12:53. This is Morgan Wallen, 7 Summers on Northwind.

Morgan Wallen, Seven Summers. You're listening to Northwind here, and the last track of our program today is going to be from the new James Bond video game. This is 007 First Light from Lana Del Rey. 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

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With the team with the cooking boat in Shreji, Israel can't log in, take on the easy. Is it a charge sale of the good to go on a social easy lot? It is you did take on this on the side, I mean.

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Trump New York State, because I love New York Society, and I can't more to the show. Because I don't care that I'm New Brunswick, like the Atlantic Ocean, because I'm the Eastern National Park, Coastal National Park, I'm going to see, Church aside, Kodiji, the secondi, Indeji King, and Takondi lab, Kondi, Kogi, Ogiti. Etikundi, I think, that's how I don't know Kondila, and there's a zero Jim Hopsi.

Look, I said that there's not an archive in that day. It's a Cathy Mattea, 18 wheels and a dozen roses. Then I got a gene. Says that there was a kiss that there was a John Summer, CBC North Radio 1 get like that showed an hour. La era ton. Tighty, it says that they had a sea on the end, the heck on the other. Kennedy with the car on all. Sometimes it's like when I took a tunnel, I told them, Kim's a field battalion, la don't deed. 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
0: 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Not as then the town the other thing was that the sea classic thing did, but sitting shut down deep by ten of the sea conic of the alcony. During the last two ten a corner of the laundry teaching Tanda is then the key, said the sea conic care getting a laundry heli.
1: I don't know. There's no one to send.
2: I can't tell you how to do it.
1: 예, 과에 고치겠네. 유저게 니카고 디다 있노. 이걸로 게데 세신 주노. 세신 것도 가야지라. 이 주기 에흐야 하지네. 또 그 이야기 이라치게 계속 소박이시라. 하고 자지 않았는데 이 메시코로 가서 이 때야자 하고로 케 이때가 하고하잖아. 키트 그래서 때 차대리 그 에코나고로 그렇게 때 차로서 니데 Because it is a little bit of a Hello, Nick.
0: I'm not sure. I'm not sure. I'm not sure. I'm not sure. I'm not sure. I'm not sure. I'm not sure. I'm not sure. I'm not sure. I'm not sure. I'm not sure. I'm not sure. I'm not sure. I'm not sure. I'm not sure. I'm not sure. I'm not sure. I'm not sure. I'm not sure. I'm not sure. I'm not sure. I'm not sure. I'm not sure. I'm not sure. I'm not sure. I'm not sure. I'm not sure. I'm not sure. I'm not sure. I'm not sure. I'm not sure. I'm not sure. I'm not sure. I'm not sure. I'm not sure. I'm not sure. I'm not sure. I'm not sure. I'm not sure. I'm not sure. I'm not sure. I'm not sure. I'm not sure. I'm not sure. I'm not sure. I'm not sure. I'm not sure. I'm not sure. I'm not sure. I'm not sure. I'm not sure. I'm not sure. I'

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on the Dinkadia? You need to have a charity administrator and get 2,000 square general Kennedy the Condia. Down with the council of Kennedy, you tell you then a Sanko, the taking decoy and call the long deal the administrator Condi. Down with the Thai Sabatanko and the other Sunday long digging in the Connecticut. Then I make it easy to enterprise to go to the city of Kong with a check on it to want to have a day on the kind of easy to go to the jury to get the day I seen the community to get rid of the day the jury to get rid of the day to get rid of the hamlet and the community to get rid of the day to get rid of the day as you get rid of 2024-25 is indeed the safe and this one is Contact with the dead and going in the country, canon ethia, cousin D. Quay, Thai, Kai. Contact with the children, canon ethia, like the Ganets thing in Delandi. It then sent a macaw with the cacon there, J. Bowles, two yellow, the Dean Cadiri. Cousin, that's why the condi, Dundi, elegant the condiri, Dean, the South of Thago, Delandi, Quay, the condio, two are the cousin, canon ethia, condi, size, the negative second ham. I'm letting the condi coagate the giti. Good night, the condi session, clean from Kirkland, without a better condition. This was on there was a nighty chile crack of cankle in the zone to coagate. As it does not second check or good as you coagate the damage or telegate the condition dodgy. Then maybe nighty check on 90 kind of drug dealers can only use a damage. You talk with it's okay. The addicted condition to get well get the condi a kitchen or metal could attend a chugity. Petro Congo as you turn 13 day birth of Rubesco Zoe, a think at the ID, a think at the good time. You get a county council in the South Algy. Let each year can take a quay, you can receive a sign in the queue getting it. And I think at your city, a king big, I can at the area with the only the condi home, the clerk or king or somebody in the condi, so then on down the owner, the condi cohe, talk about more kind of prostituting to the condi, the creating condi. The young creating that teacher can crack cooking the deal of some beginning the condi, so creating it. As you can, 90 chiaco, as you like, crack of cane cuttings, along the side, you tell you the conioda, get a crack of cane, the seeds on the condi, car fentanyl, the fentanyl condia, but do the condi with a thing down there, do the huge and under, cohule condigate condiary. The sea condi, she was like the dash was uncle, good as you condiary, crack of cane, the sea condition all dream, the CD. 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
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could the agility key a lot of the plan of you like kick what's on the idea you could hear you is just some of the condemn not the condemn that I often think I need to condemn that you could try it in 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
1: A curacy, a recess, a correction, 1914, a recess, and correction, a Kula, Josen Ya, the Chief Quentin, who they call Maya Recess, our curacy, we call it Chief. Because you go now, let you come because you are lying that you won't lag a line that you can't do a train that day. Then a nane says, Oh, you let it on that. Say, tight thing, can't do this train that day. If you get whole, got kayak and they did that, say, I did in that train that day, I curious. I had Andiago de Retina Jonte Chita, Sion, Tera. A Titan Aga Kernel, they say. Kitten and made a cake, I get in ye. Sigons and Israel and our Jombechin, Sambechin, Yatin, Singus and Light, Dean, Sentai. 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It is pleasant as on art in Sondi, go he's only that. Make ancient that we taste it till the car is pleasantly indigo gin tede, tight in high, okay, some lies and tie, something high was a concert that he go tinge in that way, tinle. 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San ni na de da Etage That's a little that you not say a little bit. She got to see that. Good was in the candy, what she got. The corn that they take and you take it a lot and a little. Something on the horse and last on by a car taking. You know, and take 1920 Because he got a letter connected somebody, they connected Sazeko Tida. The Sia quality, Kia's waiting, there was a curate seem big, got a okay to take and cramp. As they think he took the out in the sense you keep big, got a non de he hoa. A la Tasia, taking Tahia, taking Dano, a cula. 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The Tegashi issued Teazi Tina. He made the Gokashi as he say, Yazo. Do you know any way he cuts it in Choile, a Yucha? Look at it, it is and the Rishi County. The Kiji or Sede, Kayai, Sizizizu, Yazo. We are declare, a Ashitile, best changes on the shell, is it our own conani, say that. A curious silla can be ha. Behash you a right season, meta light towers, and meta as long as the rest jigger. A right seagulls, and meta machine, so as the rest you got your right sea. Cause I'm behagos and there is it a best change as it see that In Bergot, in the science, in there, it's Sayazi, see Hayagori, Ziga, it's Sayazi, see. Naz, it then does a Zekori, Zigo, Tirego, as a Tirati, it's Sayazi. Otinaz, a Teko, Jareka, is yet Yachi. Selling to the Sigaland, that you don't have you did that. Is they at any Tidaka, is yet that clean creates a Tirati. 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

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Maramichi Grand. 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He said to the CIA, you know, Parliament was an IT lake, and he did go to an IT, see, he did get lassie, you see, that the old hat it all goes on a tear go the hat. 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
1: Aha, four profits, I unit each family, I unit. 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I unit documented on that. I unit more like I unit translates in that. And that I unit mostly I unit digital papers can make a I unit that way. And that all through the week, each family is in that. Nazoja, I unit youth color, special cocoa, I unit, yeah, I unit communities, I unit. The kids can use can do they go in the encourage gone as or like you know because not when it could be cane or get way could say done for profits can unit sit in the kitty sit in the kindy than in both the neck I unit cane I unit than an as on go in to and I in do not can it's our turn in do the then I can grandchildren's in this year then it I like in this in do go recording got a own season see there in that street now. So that so then you can it at other towns and Nikini who say I unite ka Hindu after it such from a gay huiga and then that ka unite yeah dead arena could I unite cooking day can I unite so then and it was really kasha powerful like you know and and that hopefully to see is you think it the kafa in the high good sitting there hopefully to see more youth like you know why good in it in the massacre into good on good hit the great that with youth can and that's what it is a good day can it so yet and all the hit will get in the massacre in that must be and kasha then it's what I'm going is it was a good deal in water and kasha go go here all the sort in water
0: in that it in two sort and kiss no it then it go tele khani kolata I ayune e seke kuki desi ayune I molak eta I kolasui kone zone
1: ayune ya keta anta ayune molak e recording on tene dinta ayune den e seke ayune e profits keta ayune tenamo ke kuki te endorse like after drumming can I be here that ayune explain ke ayune that I want I explain it that you know youth care a sick or you can know that you need a question can get it done so yeah like you know because they think that when I can learn can get it as like you know and the cash are going as you know how when I can go to go get back and then in the cash are going as
0: and that's really so thank you so you want to that it in Hindu go in so good ego gani tindi
1: aha in that e kutina ke one tetina tane ku ku he ku sente kene tetina te contact I really at sharing can get in the especially youth care you know yeah more like actions a good get that tetina tane tane ku ti working ku kene at sharing get in the ata ko da box ku kene wa eto e ku ti box finish kin le like after working in work and then sing cut it said nights of be documented on the lay translated documented on the paper equal after
0: oh ha and the gusi asarusin and when Elaine
1: I must say then in the beginning they say I'm not so done cake and especially youth cake I said it was really good to see all of them here. A Jordelne and that is Jordelne Nick a Jordan Tinigan in this Ayuna Kasha Gwen Panagana. So it's really good to see them. And that in Dorwa is a Nikitin Masika and that good at the family Gwaka. Helen, good Ayuna, say kids can in that good at Ayuna, each family, Aya, Bea, Andre, good at night, so Ayuna, family, Kevin, support to get on this, yeah, Ayuna, so we're all helping one another, and that Kasha, it makes it more stronger for our community, and that Kasha, Dangana, so the Masi.
0: Diri la Dili Nikoso, Elaine Nizo, E. Etzel, E. Gugudi. 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
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In that eagle, in that a unit e canic a lak at the kidney city, there is see Juta go a see candy. Go on the he go kwa go da la det a yi go la da hat iki di. Michael McFeehri di si sahbaak e First Nation I goa goa lai da. 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I see, it's a nick, yes, and then it's a ditch, a satibic ekinin, did I each, I see, it's a nickname, what a nest, so hearty. And that did I will go down the goosey, well, did they go dits, and I did it, and I came. I see, I can't see, canilla, I will go king, tele, bogus, in tele. That is now. I then a Rory Voltra Kitty Dile. I see on down as a Tikuluk Tati and Tikuluk on down as a Tinokiti. In that it is in two Tawo, Gutihe, a Kehena Quita.

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Chink any sissy Honen or thought toggles on a kiln or thought toggles or neatsy. Had you desi go like ogulsy? Nakiln or goes or go con. Dunny sissy Honen or goes on there. Lady cosy tell Larenatsa. Nakiln or goes or go con. Chink any sissy Honen or dingles on there. Yati do con. Nakiono dingus o go con, danis isi son lagus on de. A child in a cosy nakiono son lagus o go con, queenis isi honen otho tongus on de. Gus o son bag ego ga a jo son bag isi yazag o gusi gus o nakiono nakigus o go con, shink enis isi nakiono nakigus on de. 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Wig with he seek or go see, honen oats and dingles or go con. Danis is he nakionus and tigers or so na nogos on insi. Quiz I co see, honen or that dingles or go con. Danis is he honen or son lagos on there. Tulit as he chodenele, honen or tigers or go con. Danis is he honen or dingles on there. Tegu sing ola chodan le, honen o tigers of go con, danis is he honen o dingus on the. 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Gapa me to see inducing guag ogusi goes or so tongues of go con. Chink any sissy nakion goes on there. 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

0: He do tulit a good a son Elizabeth Yaklaya hei. The 1991 tulit a roots in Yaku sets a queen daily he do behe dehua ago.
1: 1906 I go think of the Naharikun, said Papa, the uncle, the Naharikun goes a cha good and carecho a cagoot in layer good to such a. In ye see, sir, then in a chuck it, then a tango did a. Sirego can't in 1921 John Tanawiti schools and John Tanawiti. 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

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Kui ye let a honey hat there. 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

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Could a hat ants and honey sits and don't hat day you and it's a honey hat there.

Kusi Marlene Grumsel, Yellow Quaton, the Dennis Yeti program Rath Ada, CBC Radio, Ayaz, a Saint Quaton, the Tashin of Basai, the Anabit, as in an old Cassin of Bag, a Yesq, but Aunt Diddy, Shen of Basai, the day you need. 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Q, a ye but Aunt Did, is Shino, the Ahnith Ne, ye John Baptiste Ravaskani, ye Tony Hill Halni, Lissy, ye Betsy Honey Doth, Good Dundry Shino Basa Sir Hate, Creative Harmony, Napa, Jenna Loyet at Ienasi, a ye Lord, give me strength and new Napa, Jenna Don.

Kutun Chapita St. Arnold Casino Park. I yes kit I kill qua Alberta it's in a dick or yao chow the beat us in it do a day long cardles in to bat charts in a day it do a day new knots and no Lutzik is in a day sorry do a dudes in a dick it dandles in. 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John, but we'll let chits in that day, sorry to a deuce in that day, no nonsense, so gamma teeth in that day, sorry to uncle John, a deuce in that day, kid dandles, and what quatties in that day, sorry to uncle John, a deuce in that day, kid dandles, and could the atono passion, a sister, not yellow, could don't John, a three shin, a ye. John forgetting a patch, and hello, I saw it on TV, and you in a patch.

0: Could doing three on it. Go the ye Janvier, Alberta, it's Iran, Janvier, ye bits in honey, don't I don't.
1: Drum, that's our law, our natural law. The 21 promises. No, that's in Chugan as a deal. Na, Nini Tasil China. Na, 38 Alberta Thanin or 21 BC there. 800 Blueberry, Doig River, Fort Nelson, Halfway River, McLeod Lake, Crawford River, Salty, Westmoreland. 38 BC, ABC South. Alberta, the 21 Nation. Saskatchewan, Black Lake, Clearwater, Onondaga, Onondaga, Saskatchewan. 38 MWT, Nene, which is on. Canada, First Nation, I think 5% or less of the population, less 7%. Seven nations. You are sorry, dealers, Saskatchewan, Alberta, BC, NWT, a province of territories on the law. It's all and all dealers in 38 Santa the Hillapic in all. No need supersede on the sound. Canada, BD1-11 province Tohutin Saku
0: BD8
1: government baba management a province that's actually all year easy to manage later on and later on it to the province of 18 territories so western territories and group was landing the Abonida and then get to province to let us in the later it on the not as a quite said to no need treaty Canada Baltari Canada Bali like crown bell Canada manager of the Nurse Disney. That's how I project manager and in DC would you call the role you not a yet Adu province in Lani. No yet he but Dinisa consultations Nisa do not see like no hell deal that healing in Hontu Jin deal that helps you. I know deal of Sinisi. Sell to the health you sell to direct on drum the contract and then in land and Undi. Yeah, no, but yes, he launched it, not for long.
0: Okay, Marcy Ron Haniha.
1: Okay. Good on do. There's nothing else you want.
0: Ha, okay, bye. Kuyik ani bani dot ein lissi ba quatet dots in Ron Janvier. Janvier Alberta cousins in John CBC Radio 1 and no a hell hall ni le. Kutundri hani no bag ayes ki. Kutundri pesha kon ye cousins in the ye den a ba huni la ne ta anza ne henni ye three. Set we sins in anna ye three. 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A yet a brl in hate three cyanobacteria, a ye three, baka ye three. That us a ye paint a lapel in ku hell a ye le dead three pea soup the lapel and a henny a ye three then yet a ye three sampak a ye cousins and a ye don't drink all the ye land manager ye sampak a First Nations in ye Michael McPhee ye ten yet do three peck a halita henny ye thread at o ye thread art in the ye coonuts each you see ye quatha on see a ye banara sinil ye henny ye saw ye you teach a 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Could I have ants and honey sits in don't have to quit don't earnest money as standing by the river henny on the barge and the but aunt ahneth ne lutik is it ahneth ne John Baptiste Robes guy you betsy honey don't Tony a hell yeah key let's see Tony Buggins.

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1: 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Allah had this, you know. We have shot ready. A country is a ton of that, as we have to wear 10 years. This year is a lot. A ton of that, the last time is out there, it was silent.
0: Yeah.
1: You had to have a higher chair, Charla. I think the language is a little
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1: Andrea, you best talent the head of the year, you see something to do la. That's the river. She could saha, you know, I don't tell that ooling it. Fresh air, six and daily. The other day, the other one, six and daily.
0: Nana. Then of course, Ned Leon, where Nick at the current zero kept on it in his lazy, don't sing a sketch, I'll sketch on his aha, don't say.
1: After we got the way you're there, tell this time again. I don't think you're going to come. I saw you on a nigger, I can't do it. There were none of the younger in Colorado. She doesn't have.
0: Diria no hen nen ge yara asit or aber barana tide at sin sin alnet be ya ti snilo alnet be ya ti snilo don't think no zero ke alnet be ya ti dana jetzt ini eile lat ureton ti ten alnet hozel krilo hat oder das oder mit dir ihr hat und nicht in der
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cardles and to bachards in a do a denu nuts and only it's eat arts in it yet they you does to you know since in it's your interest dick a dental's answer lutek is in a dick sorry to a dudes in a dick a dental's and not arts in it yet you know to you doesn't in it you retreat some law adults or intro denino quant and it do a take it the adults and no needs eat odds in it yet you does to you doesn't in it you retreat new nuts and cards or intro had urchits in a day con lure hurt you the be doesn't in it do a day new nuts and needs eat odds in it yet you does to you know it does chew you nuts in its ear, it's a death to nuts or it's raw. Little quants in a day con lure hurt your dudes in a death on cardles and jumbo lechits in a day sorrow your dudes in a day no nuts and slugger. Needs eat odds in its a day, it does chew you nuts in its ear, it's a day no nuts and cards or it's raw gamma teeth in a day sorrow your dudes in a day. Get the adults and needs eat arts in it. Yet there, you nuzzins in it. You're interested, no nuts and not kids are interested. What quatties in that day? Sorry, don't got your dudes in that day. Get the adults and needs eat arts in it. Yet there, you does choose a yeezins in it. Ibra car, no nuts in deeds are interested. Good door. Three shinno pasas or hate, three believe in you in a barge and a lawyer, but auntie cut in your care. Honey, don't owe you, but auntie trails in no health death in mercy through Dennis Norton a Yeti program with sees a hell Marlene grooms quit do three share in a barge and a law. Don't canny owe salon at Isolanical.

Good afternoon. I'm Lawrence Nayali, and this is Trails In on CBC North Radio 1. Coming up on the show, U.S. President Donald Trump has pushed pause on new 50% tariffs, announcing a three-day reprieve. Now, we'll learn more about this coming up. And also, many Canadians are feeling pretty stretched financially. One big reason, housing costs. Personal and finance columnist Robina Ahmed-Hawk will be joining us for a conversation about that. So we'll have those stories and more coming your way here on Trails In. Thanks again for tuning in.

And welcome to the show, everyone. It is Wednesday afternoon, August 19th, 6 minutes now past the hour. Coming up, we'll have your current weather conditions, and then at 4:30, we'll have your regional news. Now, before we get to anything, I thought I'd play this jam. This is AC/DC with Thunderstruck.

0: was negotiated under Donald Trump when he was president the last time, and provides us with very good access to the United States for about 90% of our goods. We want to preserve that preferred access. And inevitably, there are going to be some changes made, partly because of technology, AI, and digital services, for example. So I think we're into the bigger negotiations as well as just dealing with the tariffs, which are afflicting our industries.
1: Mm-hmm. Colin, we know from sources that the government was able to get sectoral tariffs reduced in this agreement, but what details are emerging for you?
0: Well, the only one I've seen, and again, unverified, is that the tariff on steel and aluminum will be 25%. Now, I don't know what that really means because there's various types of steel. Aluminum is pretty solid. 25% on aluminum, the aluminum industry can live with because basically that's a tax on the American consumer. And the Americans haven't got any other sources of aluminum, so they're going to buy Canadian aluminum. Steel is a different matter. Whether 25% is still tough on our industry, although is that on every type of steel? That we don't know. So the details, which are still to be revealed, and I don't think we're going to see for days, if not weeks, are really important. And these things, and it's also the interpretation of whatever the agreement might be. These things are also important, and this we do not know. But what is important also, and what we do know, is that both the Prime Minister and the President and the negotiators themselves have said that we're moving towards an agreement on tariffs, as well as agreement on the next version of our Canada-US agreement. It probably won't include Mexico. Mexico's negotiating separately with the United States. We would like it to include Mexico, and the Mexicans would like to be part of it as well. But I think we're probably going to end up with two bilateral agreements.
1: Okay. What does a good deal for Canada look like? Zero tariffs, I would say.
0: Well, zero tariffs, absolutely. Mm-hmm. But I think we're going to have to live with tariffs in the range, I was hoping 5 to 10%. That we can manage. 25% on steel is going to be tough, but let's see what the fine print is. But what we do want is to have assurance of access to the U.S. market, because investment in Canada, which is really necessary if we're to build Canada, we need to have confidence that we can still have access to what is the richest market in the world, that's the United States. Of course, you can't change geography. It's still going to be the market we want to enter. So I think that getting that assurance is going to be important, particularly for the Prime Minister next month when he hosts his investment conference in Toronto and brings in foreign investors as well as Canadian investors. Because our Canadian pension funds, they're not opening up their wallets right now either because of the uncertain access we have to the United States.
1: Colin, Canada-US Trade Minister Dominic LeBlanc met with his American counterpart earlier today, but says that the deal will keep supply management agricultural system intact. What kind of concessions is Canada likely to have to make to get this deal done?
0: Here, my guess is, because this was one of the key items on the American list, is that we're going to give them a bit more allocation into the Canadian market, that is, preferred access. We gave them some the last time we negotiated the CUSMA. They're not using the maximum allocation today. So if we give them a couple more percentage points, that's not going to cause much harm to the Canadian industry. And even if it does, Canadian farmers, there will be adjustment assistance available both through the provincial governments in Ontario and Quebec, which is where the dairy industry is centered, and through the federal government as well. This is what we've done in the past, and we will do in the future. And we do this not just for dairy, but for steel and aluminum industries, copper, anything that's affected by tariffs. We've now got programs in place to help the afflicted industry.
1: Colin, according to a Ledger poll released today, 56% of Canadians believe Canada should take a hard line and shouldn't make more concessions. How challenging will it be for Mark Carney to sell it to Canadians if it includes concessions?
0: Well, I think in any trade agreement, there's always concessions, but there are concessions in return for gains. And I think Canadians understand that you give a little to get, as long as you're getting something in return. But I think it's not just the Prime Minister who's going to have to sell this, but the Premiers. I think the Premiers and the Prime Minister have formed a kind of Team Canada approach. And while they're not in full agreement on every aspect, they all want preferred access to the United States because that's their biggest market. And every premier, doesn't matter his political stripe, NDP, Liberal, separatist or whatever, they want that access to the United States. So they're all going to be out there looking to see what it involves for them. And if it is going to have some impact on their industry, you know, take forest products, for example, in British Columbia, where Premier Abbey said, well, I'm not going to take put American liquor back in the stores unless we've got some satisfaction there. So that's what I'll be looking for. But we don't know these things yet.
1: Okay. Well, we'll leave it there. I appreciate your time as always. And just thanks again for coming on the show today, Colin.
0: Well, thanks very much, Lawrence. Talk to you again. Bye.
1: Okay. Bye. That's Colin Robertson, who is a fellow at the Canadian Global Affairs Institute and also a former Canadian diplomat. We reached him in Ottawa, and we were just talking about this tariff trade talks that I guess a potential trade deal has been reached with the U.S. Last night, President Trump paused imposing new 50% tariffs on a variety of Canadian goods, saying a very good trade deal has been reached. So, but the Prime Minister said today on social media that significant progress has been made as well. So we'll just have to wait and see how things get sorted out in the days ahead. 21 minutes past the hour. Thanks again for tuning in to Trails End. We were experiencing some technical difficulty, but we're back here with you. Hope you're all enjoying your day. We played some awesome AC/DC for you at the very top of the show with Thunderstruck. I just learned that they were up in the Delta years ago. People still talk about that. I wish I was there. That sounded like a good gather. Right now, here's a tune. This is Guess Who with Wednesday in Your Garden.

0: Hey, that was the Guess Who with Wednesday in Your Garden. Nice little soft tune there for your Wednesday afternoon. Now, President Trump claims Canada and the U.S. have reached a very fair trade deal. Speaking outside the White House earlier today, Trump said that the deal came out of a very good conversation with Prime Minister Mark Carney last night. When the deal is finalized, Trump says Canada's Canadian tariffs on certain U.S. goods will be non-existent. Here's the president. More on this.
1: We had a very good conversation with the Prime Minister last night, and we've come to a deal with Canada. As you know, the 50% tariffs across the board were going on against Canada today, and they called yesterday and they gave us the points that we had to have. Very fair deal for both. The tariffs will be non-existent for our farmers. Our farmers were paying tremendous tariffs into Canada, and those tariffs are going to be totally eviscerated, down to zero.
2: Is the U.S. going to lower tariffs on Canadian autos worldwide?
1: We're doing certain things. We've got to give something, and we're doing certain things. They were paying a high number. We're reducing it a little bit. It's good for everybody. But our farmers are going to be thrilled. Our manufacturers are going to be thrilled. And basically, we have no tariffs going into Canada anymore. Canada was charging us tremendous tariffs. We no longer have any tariffs. And what I was able to do is we put, as you know, under the new tariff, I guess you'd call it the new tariff schedules that we came out with, they were going to get a 50% tariff on everything starting today. And we've held it back 3 days. It's all subject to finalization of documents. So subject to the finalization of documents, we have a deal with Canada. And I think it's a very good deal for both parties. It's great for our farmers. Our farmers will no longer be held up because they were being hurt very badly by Canada.
0: And that was Donald Trump speaking to reporters outside the White House earlier today. Now, you heard Trump say that the deal is great for U.S. farmers. Canada does have tariffs on some dairy imports, but American producers do not currently export enough dairy to meet Canadian tariff rate quota thresholds. Today, Canada-U.S. trade negotiator Dominic LeBlanc addressed the issue of supply management.
3: Just on the question of supply management, I am very confident in these discussions, and as we finalize the final text, as Ambassador Greer said. The Prime Minister was very clear. We needed to protect supply management. We needed to ensure that the supply management regime remained entirely intact. And I'm confident that that's the case.
0: That's Canada-U.S. Trade Minister Dominic LeBlanc. Speaking to reporters in Washington today, the details of what exactly has been brokered are pretty scant. Neither side released any documents stating what each country is prepared to give up in return for some concessions. So, that's where things are at right now. 28 minutes past the hour. We're less than 2 minutes away from your 4:30 regional news. Out of your 4:30 regional news, we'll also have your evening weather forecast for you. And then we'll have Robina Ahmed-Haq, who's a personal finance columnist, to talk about how a lot of Canadians out there are feeling pretty stretched financially. And she got some pretty useful suggestions on how we can get over those financial hardships that many Canadians are feeling. So we'll have her here on the program. Thanks again for tuning in.

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1: Good afternoon. I'm Luke Carroll with your 4:30 regional news. Norman Wells RCMP say they intercepted a bootlegging attempt in the community. They say officers received a report on Friday that several people were loading a boat full of alcohol and heading to Tulita. Officers went to the docks, found the boat, and detained five people. RCMP say they found excessive amounts of liquor, and one person had over 17 grams of suspected cocaine. A 42-year-old man from Tulita was arrested and is facing charges. Still in Norman Wells, after more than 100 years, Imperial Oil has ended its operations in the community. The company confirmed the shutdown in a Facebook post on Friday. Imperial had announced the site's closure in January due to declining oil production. Records from 2024 showed the company employed about 80 workers in the community. It also paid about $6 million in local taxes, making up about 70% of the town's budget. A company spokesperson said the crew will spend the next few weeks deactivating the site. Planning, cleanup, and reclamation are expected to take up to 20 years. A spokesperson with the territorial government says it will support the hamlet of Enterprise as it works toward building a functioning council. An administrator was appointed for Enterprise after two councillors resigned. The administrator is expected to stay in that role until a new council can be elected within the next 45 days. Jay Bost is a spokesperson for the Department of Municipal and Community Affairs. Bost notes it's the second time an administrator has been appointed. He says officials now better understand the community's governance challenges.
2: The one thing we know is that we are very aware of what the issues are. And so that puts us in a good place to support the community going forward.
1: Before the 2025 election, some residents had voiced concerns that the hamlet was still recovering from the 2023 wildfires and not ready for an election. Bost says the town had held an election that year because major government decisions, including long-term planning, should be enacted by locally elected figures rather than a temporary administrator. Yellowknife City Councillor Garrett Cochran says he'll run for mayor this fall. The municipal election is scheduled for October 19th. Cochran announced his intention to run in a news release. He says his focus is on public safety, community wellness, and critical infrastructure. The official nomination period will open by September 8th. Current Mayor Ben Hendrickson was appointed last year after Rebecca Alty became the territory's MP. At the time, Hendrickson said he did not intend to run in this year's election. The territorial government has found a contractor to build a transitional and social housing development in downtown Yellowknife. PCL Construction is a general contracting company headquartered in Edmonton. It was awarded a $55 million contract for the project. The development will be built on 54th Street. It will include 30 transitional housing units, 34 social housing units, and a space for an early learning and childcare center. The federal government has released its August update on the wildfire season. There are currently 582 active wildfires nationally, including 31 that are out of control. In total this season, there have been about 4,800 fires. That's up from roughly 4,600 fires the same time last year. On the other hand, the total area of forest burned is way down, 4.1 million hectares across Canada compared to 7.7 million last year. In the NWT, 13 people from Fort Simpson and over 1,300 people from Fort Simpson, rather, and over 100 people from Wrigley were evacuated this year. In BC, the number of residents forced to evacuate is over 10,000. And finally, frozen shoulder, hot flashes, disrupted sleep. They're all symptoms of perimenopause. It can last for years and cause all kinds of symptoms. And for a long time, it wasn't really talked about. Kyla Wright is a doctor of naturopathic medicine. She's trying to change that. She's also certified as a menopause practitioner by the Menopause Society. Wright's usually based in Yellowknife, but tonight she'll be in Fort Smith hosting a menopause and perimenopause workshop.
3: A lot of menopause care can be provided one-on-one through visits with care professionals that are familiar with this time period and comprehensive care. But we also want to recognize that collective care and connecting with other people going through this and also preparing for this time period is important.
1: Red Fox Pharmacy in Fort Smith is hosting the workshop. It starts at 6 p.m. at the Den, which is in the same building as N60. That's the CBC News to this hour. Now back to Trails End with Lawrence Nally.
4: Thank you so much for that, Luke. That was Luke Carroll for your 4:30 regional news. That's taking us to 35 minutes past the hour. Now, here's a look at your evening weather forecast. In Ipoquet, Fort Chippewa, and the park, partly cloudy with the chance of showers tonight, low 13. In Thibodaux, Fort Smith tonight, partly cloudy, low 11. In Clutsuquet tonight, partly cloudy, low 11. In Denon, the Quanfor Resolution tonight, partly cloudy, low 13. Kathlodeche, Hay River tonight, partly cloudy with the chance of showers this evening, low 12. In Degakot and Ende, Fort Providence tonight, partly cloudy with the chance of showers this evening, with risk of a thunderstorm, clearing before morning, local smoke, low 10. In Tlidequin, Fort Simpson tonight, partly cloudy with the chance of showers this evening, widespread smoke, low 15. In Ocho, Denecont, Fort Liard tonight, partly cloudy. Cloudy, clearing before morning, low 10. In Welladay, Sumbuk, 8, Yellowknife tonight, partly cloudy, low 10. In Petsekindet, Wrigley tonight, partly cloudy, clearing before morning, low 12. In Tleguthli, Norman Wells tonight, showers and drizzle, ending this evening, then cloudy, low 9. In Red de la Confort, Good Hope tonight, mainly cloudy, clearing before morning, low 12. Delaunay tonight, rain mixed with drizzle, ending this evening, then cloudy, low 7. Kampa Miti, Cova Lake tonight, mainly cloudy with the chance of showers this early this evening, low 8. In Tetlache, Fort McPherson tonight, partly cloudy, low 10. Inuvik tonight, cloudy, low 6. In Toktioktok tonight, mainly cloudy with the chance of showers late this evening and overnight, low plus 5. In Pawlatuck tonight, rain ending this evening, then cloudy, low plus 4 with strong winds from the west, 30 kilometers gusting to 50, becoming light overnight. Sax Harbor tonight, cloudy, risk of freezing drizzle overnight, fog patches, wind north, 40 kilometers an hour gusting to 60, diminishing to 20 overnight, low minus 1. Ulahaktok tonight, cloudy with some fog patches, low plus 4. Kuluktok tonight, periods of rain, wind becoming northwest 20 kilometers early this evening, then increasing to 40, gusting to 60 overnight, low 7. And Cambridge Bay tonight, periods of rain ending this evening, then cloudy, low 8. And also some strong winds that way tonight. Wind becoming southwest 20 kilometers an hour early this evening, then west 40 gusting to 60 this evening for Cambridge Bay. So yeah, just a heads up on that gust tonight. 37 minutes past the hour. Thanks again for tuning into Trails End. Now, inflation may be easing and interest rates have steadied, but a lot of Canadians and Northerners out there still feel stretched financially. One of the big reasons for that is how housing costs. The situation can be pretty tricky when those costs leave very little room for anything else. Now, to discuss this, we reached out to personal finance columnist Robina Ahmed-Hawk. She's with us this week while Bruce Ellery is away. So hello and welcome to the show, Robina. Hello and welcome back, Robina.
5: Thanks for having me.
4: Yeah, thanks for coming back. Now, Robina, tell us more. For people who are homeowners or have a mortgage, what does this situation look like for them?
5: So for many homeowners, they have seen the cost of actually owning that home continue to rise. So more money going towards mortgage payments, property taxes, just general repairs. And so they're finding that they have less money left over for everyday items and that their cash flow situation continues to deteriorate, leaving them with very little money for things like an emergency fund or at least saving into one, or being able to feel financially secure enough to pay a bill when it comes or unexpected expense. Now, many younger Canadian families who really stretch to buy a home are feeling this way, but it's also true for older Canadians who maybe have owned their home for a while, but maybe recently retired. They don't want to downsize, but the cost of carrying their home has continued to rise. So they're also feeling that cost go up, especially if they decided to take some loan to renovate or do anything else in their home. Those payments are now higher and they may find them unsustainable over the long term.
4: Okay, so Robina, why are more people in Canada facing this situation right now?
5: So a big driver is the record wave of mortgage renewals that have happened, that are happening right now. These are mortgages that were established back in 2020 to 2022 at record lows, and they are now coming up for renewal, the five-year fixed ones at least, and they're facing much higher payments. This is, of course, affecting younger homeowners and newcomers more because they would be at the top end of their mortgage. Maybe they've only done 5 years of paying that mortgage down, so they're feeling the biggest squeeze. But even older homeowners who refinanced or maybe took some money out to do other things, they're also feeling it because they're seeing those payments go up.
4: Okay, now from a personal finance perspective, how can someone determine if their housing costs are just too much for them?
5: So the rule really is that no more than 30 to 35% of your gross income, so that's income before taxes, goes towards housing. So if you make $100,000 a year, no more than $30,000 to $35,000 a year should go towards paying for your home. But there are other signs, because a lot of people criticize that number saying it's antiquated, it doesn't really reflect the reality of homeownership today. But there's other signs. You are unable to build an emergency fund. You rely on credit for everyday expenses. You feel anxious every time a bill arrives or because you don't know how you're going to pay for it. These are all signals that the financial load that you're carrying is unsustainable, especially if you just went through a mortgage renewal and those payments went up.
4: Okay, so as you see it, when does the situation become financially unhealthy?
5: So this is when you are making decisions like skipping a vacation, delaying a car repair that may not be necessary, but definitely cosmetically would make sense. Cutting back on groceries that you're used to buying, saying, oh, I'll get it next time. Maybe avoiding a medical or dental care expense that is out of pocket, say massage therapy that you used to do all the time. If you don't have the extra money, that's something that you're going to cut out. All of these things, if you are used to that kind of life, do feel unsustainable. A home should support your life, not squeeze it. It should feel like a joy, not a dread. And for many who are putting more and more money just to service their mortgage, hydro, and property insurance, are feeling like that is not sustainable long term.
4: What steps can people take if they start to realize that their housing costs are just too much, too heavy for them?
5: So the first thing you want to do is review your budget and look at where your money is actually going. Is it actually your housing cost that is pushing you into this financially insecure situation? If that is the case, then you can look at some options. Extending your mortgage amortization to lower your monthly payments. Yes, you will pay more interest, but it is going to increase your cash flow situation, making you feel a little bit more financially stable. Renting out a room or a suite for extra income that you could put towards the mortgage, refinancing high interest debt. And if all these things still feel like it's not going to make a difference, deciding to sell the home to make sure that you can alleviate some of that financial strain. The goal really is to create breathing room so you can rebuild savings and stability. You also may want to look at a cash flow calculator to help you figure out where adjustments would make the biggest difference.
4: Okay, now these sorts of principles can apply to people who rent or own. What is a healthy ratio of housing costs to income?
5: So it really is that household income of 30 to 35%. Mm-hmm. And you can do the math, you know, easily yourself to see if you're in that range. If you are creeping higher, say you're getting into the 40, even above 50% range, do you have a plan to bring that ratio down? So all those things that we discussed, could you put any of those in place to bring that ratio down? If that's the case, is to be frugal for the next year or 2 years, tighten up that financial belt, so to speak, and get yourself into a better financial situation and not have to move. But if you see that this is going to be your reality for the long term, so for example, if you're renting and your roommate or your partner has moved out and you're now keeping that apartment because you feel like moving makes no sense because market rents have gone up so much, but can you afford to carry that on your own? If you can't, then you really need to make some more dramatic changes so that you can make sure that you are financially secure. The reality is that right now with mortgage rates being higher, rents being higher, keeping those costs down and in a safe range is more important than ever because the cost of living continues to rise. And so if your cost of housing is still high, that's going to put you in a very financially vulnerable situation.
4: Okay. Well, I appreciated this and some of your advice that you shared there. And just thanks again, Rubina.
5: Thanks for having me.
4: That's Robina Ahmed Haq, who is a personal finance columnist and a frequent contributor here for CBC Radio. And we definitely enjoy her time and just sharing with us today. And that's taking us to 44 minutes past the hour. Thanks again for joining us here on Trails End for your Wednesday afternoon. All right, joining us in the studio right now is your host of CBC Northbeat, Megan Roberts. Good afternoon, Megan.
6: Good afternoon.
4: How's your Wednesday so far?
6: Pretty good. So far, so good. How about yours?
4: It was good. I mean, you know, you woke up with that sunshine. It just makes such a big difference. My neighbor has been feeding the birds.
6: Okay.
4: So those birds, holy smokes, they can get really, really loud.
6: Oh, yeah, they're chatty.
4: Yeah, they're really chatty. And, you know, that if you observe them long enough, you kind of understand their little dynamic relationships with one another. I don't know, there was this one bird, I think it was a female, and there was three other male birds trying to get her attention, and they end up scrapping it out, and it was hilarious. Yeah.
6: You sure you didn't see that at the Raven over the weekend?
4: Oh, not there for sure. But yeah, you know, those birds have been entertaining.
6: Oh, I bet. I bet. We have a lot of foxes that come through the area that we can see from our place.
4: Oh, yeah.
6: And when we were out on our patio over the weekend, there was a fox that was just sunning herself, found a little spot. And she was just, I don't know what the gender of the fox was. Anyways, she was just sprawled out kind of like a dog the whole time.
4: So
6: curled up and just seeing her like do a big stretch and then curl back up. It was just so soothing to watch and so cute, and then so funny to see that kind of behavior that you can see in not wild animals as
4: Yeah, and the foxes here in this town are they're locals, and
6: they
4: have their dens here and there. I know where where we live, they had a den not too far away, and then people started trying to feed them, and the mother was like not putting up with that, so we watched her grab her little pups and transfer them to another area not too far away from their original den. And that was really cool to see.
6: That is really cool to see their like instincts kicking in.
4: And then there's this, you know, this one fox that I forgot, he's a scrawny little guy. They gave him a name on social
6: Anubis?
4: Media. Anubis.
6: The Anubis fox.
4: The Anubis fox, and
6: he's a celebrity.
4: And he has like a family now, so there's a bunch of them running around, and you know, they don't have a thick fur as regular foxes. So in the winter, you're kind of a little bit concerned. But, they've survived up here for thousands of years. Yeah. So they must know what to do.
6: They're hardy. We have a unique fox, too, that goes through our area that has patches of both orange and black.
4: Oh, really?
6: Yeah, really unique markings. I don't think we've seen foxes that are dark. I mean, I can't get close enough to see. Yeah. It looks black, but dark colored and still maybe with a little white tip at the tail.
4: Oh,
6: but this fox is a mix of like patchy orange and black.
4: Yeah.
6: Really beautiful and really unique. And immediately identifiable because I've never seen it before.
4: Yeah, I think only maybe once or twice I've seen a really, really black fox out in the bush, but not here in town.
6: There was one we saw in town.
4: Okay.
6: And I guess given that there's now a fox that has black and orange, maybe this fox found a mate somewhere.
4: Maybe, shacked up and moved out of town. All right, so what's happening in Northbeat tonight?
6: For sure. So a couple of really important stories to share. I'll start with one in Samba Cay, Trout Lake.
4: Yeah.
6: And that is where they found the first confirmed case of cyanobacteria, or that blue-green algae, in a municipal drinking water source.
4: Oh, really?
6: So it's important to know that these algae blooms that they found in the drinking water source were discovered a couple of years ago. The research is just coming out now, and those researchers are saying that this kind of toxic bacteria could become more common here because of the warming climate.
4: Yeah, you notice a lot more algae blooms out there. There's a perfect example of this. I moved out here like probably about 17 years ago, and there was a little pond. It's kind of like a little lake on the left side as you drive towards Betrico.
6: Yeah.
4: And it was all water, but the algae started to come, and now plant matter is growing on top.
6: Wow.
4: And so it's pretty interesting to see that little part of water evolve into what it is today. So yeah, we're seeing a lot more of it and a lot more little ponds drying up as well. So that drought we've been experiencing and just the warmer temperatures, you definitely see it changing the climate up here.
6: The changing landscape.
4: Yeah,
6: and then the consequences of it.
4: Oh, yeah.
6: So yeah, we'll have that story by Tamara Merritt. There is a fire that is burning in Alaska's interior near the community of Tok, which is about 145 kilometers from the Yukon border.
4: Yeah.
6: And there are now Yukon wildland firefighters that are going to Alaska to help with this fire.
4: Oh, wow.
6: So TJ Deere will give us kind of the latest on the situation there. And finally, Katrin Pilkington has a really neat story about a new kind of technology to help mining. It's a mining technology being used in the Yukon, and it uses particles from outer space.
4: What?
6: To help with discovery.
4: Oh, wow. This sounds rare.
6: I think it's just a new kind of technology. Yeah. But Katrin explains how they're harnessing these... intergalactic, is that the right word? I don't know. It sounds great.
4: Yeah.
6: These intergalactic forces into a mining technology in the Yukon.
4: That is interesting.
6: That's a bit less invasive. So she'll tell us about that.
4: Okay. Well, great story.
6: Thanks.
4: All right. Well,
6: I had nothing to do with it. Katrin did a great job. I don't know why I'm thinking.
4: Great stories as usual. And thanks for stopping by, Megan.
6: Anytime.
4: Okay. You have a good show.
6: Thanks. You too.
4: All right. Thanks. That's Megan Roberts, who is your host of CBC Northbeat. You can check out Northbeat tonight on your TV set at 6 p.m. again at 11. You can also find it online after that. Just go to cbc.ca/north and follow the links. All right. Wayfinding is an Edmonton trio featuring Marek Tyler, Cassia Hardy, and Ryan Beatty. They're working on a new album, and the first single is out now, and this is it. This is Wayfinding with Kathleen.

0: That was Kathleen, a new song from Wayfinding. Their next album is called A Nest of Wrens, and it comes out in October. Thanks again for tuning into Trails End. Now, as the United States pauses the threatened 50% tariffs for 3 days, conservative leader Pierre Poilievre says Canada is better off with a deal than without a deal. Poilievre was asked by a reporter in Charlottetown if he thinks U.S. President Donald Trump would honor a trade deal with Canada. Have a listen to his response.
1: The question was, can we trust the president to honor any deal? Well, first of all, the only thing that's protecting us from tariffs on a large part of our economy is the fact that we do have the original deal negotiated by Brian Mulroney. If we didn't have that, we'd be paying much higher tariffs today. So we're better off with a deal than without a deal, and that's why we encourage the Prime Minister to keep his promise to get a better deal than we had before. But what I also propose is putting forward a strong long-term leverage. You promise that over the next 5 years we will fill up a massive strategic energy and mineral reserve that will be available to tariff-free allies in the event that they need them. They will have a long-term interest in honoring their tariff-free commitments, knowing that that is a condition of getting what they want from us. Same with military purchases. We should sign into that, that we will make large-scale military purchases with our American friends, but that the purchases of American-made goods are contingent on continued tariff-free access. That would again give the United States a continuing incentive to honor the tariff-free commitments they make in any forthcoming deal.
0: That was Conservative leader Pierre Poilievre speaking in Charlottetown. Military purchases have not been mentioned by top officials since the announcement of a potential deal. Canada has been demanding relief for steel, aluminum, auto and lumber sectors weighed down by levies for more than a year. As previously reported, the U.S. has offered to lower that rate, but just how low has been a point of contention. The Americans have long demanded U.S. liquor be put back on the shelves of provincially and territorially run stores. The Trump administration is also pushing for Canada to remove its retaliatory tariffs on U.S. autos and to change how the supply-managed dairy sector allocates quotas. So, we'll just have to wait and how all of that unfolds. Oh, I forgot my water. I went across the street and somebody wanted a slushie. I got the slushie, and when I came back out, he wasn't there. So I've been sipping on that slushie, trying to get rid of it. I should have just had water instead. All right, here's a tune. This is Vancouver's Evan Roderick, and they're going to take you all the way home to 5 p.m. He says it's about looking for the light in sad memories. Here is Why Do Goodbyes Got to Be So Sad?
2: Matirara.

Center is taking their commercial fishing exhibit on tour. We'll learn more about that coming up. And also later this hour, we'll speak with Gamati Epiotinde, the chief of Gamati, about the newly announced route for the Arctic Economic Security Corridor project. So we'll have those stories and more coming your way here on Trails. And thanks again for tuning in.

Welcome to the show, everyone. It is Wednesday, midweek, August 19th, 6 minutes now past the hour. Coming up, we'll have your current weather conditions, and then at 5:30, we'll have your regional news. Now, on the regional news at 5:30, the drug crisis in Bechico is only getting worse, and now leadership is looking for solutions to take on drug dealers. And also, a recent study has documented the first case of cyan bacteria found in NWT drinking water source, as we heard from Megan Roberts in the first hour of the program. So we'll have those stories and more coming up during your 5:30 regional news in 24 minutes. All right, but first, here's a tune. This is by The Trade-Offs, Josh Q. He was up here for Folk on the Rocks. I'm pretty sure he did the mural over there. But this is Never New.

0: with Never Knew. That's taken us to 10 minutes past the hour. Thanks again for joining us here on Trails End. Now, a new and informative fishing exhibit at the museum is now going on the road. It's pretty cool. You got to check it out. They've been building a smaller transportable version to travel into the smaller communities. If you ever come to Yellowknife, check out the Prince of Wales Northern Heritage Center upstairs. They have a nice fish exhibit. Now, they're taking that exhibit and they're going to be touring the north. It's pretty nice. Mike Mitchell was involved in this work, and I reached him down at the museum to take a look at what they've designed. So, Mike, thanks again for allowing us to be part of this exhibit. But maybe you could just help us describe where we are right now outside of the museum.
1: Yep, sure. So we are in a fishing caboose, which is a term for like a temporary house that commercial fishers use out on the big lake in the wintertime. It's a shack, like a skid shack, that's dragged by bombardier out onto the lake, and then commercial fishers live in here while they're setting nets, like I said. So we bought an old fish shack off Hay River fisher Sean Buckley, and we've converted it into a traveling exhibit.
0: Okay.
1: So if inside the museum there's a permanent exhibit, or it's going to be there for a while, Fish for Sale, that talks about commercial fishing on Great Slave Lake. But the whole idea was to get out of the museum and take the fishing exhibit to the places where commercial fishing actually happens. So those are the communities around the big lake all the way back to Hay River.
0: And what's the story you wanted to tell by doing this exhibit?
1: Yeah, that's a good question. I mean, it was originated by Fran Herkum. She's a local author who wrote a book called Chasing Fish. So she would say it started with GrowCap, and GrowCap is an area on the Big Lake where commercial fishing first started. I would say, though, it didn't start with the book, it didn't start with GrowCap, it started 10,000 years ago when ice sheets melted and left like thousands of lakes around the Northwest Territories. Mm-hmm. So my thinking is that fishing is probably what supports the Northwest Territories more than anything else. We make a lot of deal about caribou and moose populations, but it's really fish that keeps us alive, right?
0: Oh yeah.
1: And so the story of fish, I think everyone can identify with. So to take this exhibit that was done in partnership with Hay River Heritage Center to the places where fishing is most important was sort of the core idea.
0: And it seems like a lot of people pitched in to make this exhibit happen. Can you tell us about just the history of not only the exhibit, but the commercial fishing industry in the north?
1: Yeah, so the exhibit sort of runs through traditional fishing, that's to say before contact, through early commercial fishing, which is like fishing for residential schools or fishing for churches, to the bona fide commercial fishing industry, which is in the 40s when companies came up from southern Canada to fish lakes like they'd been doing down in the south.
0: Yeah.
1: And so there were a bunch of scientists came up in the 40s, figured that there were enough fish to fish. The all-weather road came in from Alberta, and then a bunch of people came up and started fishing commercially and selling it down south. So that's kind of the main point of the exhibit, but it also recognizes that fishing's been happening here long before and probably will happen for as long as we're around anyways.
0: Oh, yeah. And you'll be bringing this to communities across the north. Tell me the reason behind that. Well, why did you want to bring this exhibit to the different communities that are slated for this month?
1: Yeah, so the Prince of Wales Northern Heritage Center is sort of like, it's a partner organization with lots of other heritage centers around the north. And so Hay River is sort of ground zero for commercial fishing. And working with them to tell this story was kind of the impetus of the idea. The communities we're going to visit are, Dada Dilo. We're going to the Hato gathering this weekend, which is out at the Willowday site.
0: Yeah.
1: And that's our first opportunity to pilot this thing and let people have a look inside. Then Bechko, Jatiquin, Fort Providence. We're going to Deninuquin, Fort Resolution, and then Katladeche, and then it goes back to Hay River, where it's going to live in perpetuity, so outside their heritage center. And each of those places have a role to play in commercial fishing. I should say that Kakiza as well, there's commercial fishing on Lake Kakiza. We've tried to invite Kakiza residents to go to Fort Providence because part of their story is going to be told in Fort Providence.
0: Okay. Now, when you approach the communities, I'm curious, how did they react when you shared with them, we're going to bring this fishing exhibit to your town?
1: It's funny you should say that, because when we sat down and sort of talked about the plan, it's a bit hard to convey, but as soon as we pulled out the book, Fran's book, Chasing Fish, and show pictures, that's when people start to click, right? And they understand that this is a story that's told. So we tried to include lots of pictures in the exhibit. We can look around the outside and see some of the pictures that we have. The traveling exhibit is also going to have a fish net that has photos specific to each community. So when we pull into Bechkelen, we're going to have photos from different communities in the Clinton region. We have some story from the Lac Le Marque commercial fish plant. I don't know if you knew, but there was
2: I had no idea about that.
1: Yeah, Huati used to have its own commercial fish plant up there.
2: Holy.
1: And so they would fly fish back to the Big Lake, and it would then be processed from there. So telling stories that maybe people don't remember anymore, but also receiving stories, because I think people are going to show up and they're going to tell us lots of stories. There's a huge map of the Big Lake out here, and maps are just like a magic wand for stories, right? As soon as people see a map, they like to tell their own stories.
3: Yeah.
1: And then, as I was mentioning, outside the exhibit, there's a panel that's specific to each community that tells a little bit about the story of fishing in that community and some photos from them.
2: Okay. And are you guys going to be doing any more exhibits like this? Because this is pretty cool and pretty interactive.
1: I mean, I hope so. That's sort of the reason I got involved in museums, because I think that we need to be out in the community and work with community members so they can see, you know, how this museum isn't just a Yellowknife institution, but it's a territorial institution. So let's hope this is just one first of many sort of initiatives like this. Lots of traveling exhibits that museums develop are just kind of like boxes.
3: Yeah.
1: They get shipped to a community, a school, or a band office and get set up. This is sort of a different model where we're actually taking a real exhibit out and around.
2: Were there anything that you learned that was interesting while you were developing this exhibit?
1: Oh my gosh.
2: There must have been quite a bit.
1: Yeah, there's so many things that I've been interested to learn. I think that Lac Le Marque, I think it was very interesting. And in fact, the students at the school at the time actually produced a little booklet telling the story of it. So we've reproduced that. That's going to be on display when we go to Bechkelen, the story of the Lac Le Marque fishery. Okay. So that was one of the most interesting items I learned, for sure.
2: That's cool. Okay, so what are some of the things that people will be able to do once this exhibit goes mobile and into the communities?
1: Yeah, so they'll be able to tour inside here, meaning checking out the videos. We've got videos that tell a few different stories of the exhibit. What I really want to talk about is this QR code we have up here, and that's a link to an audio guide, like a recorded tour that people can use their phones. We have some tablets available, and we hired sometime CBC producer Jana Graham. She's kind of got a side hustle making these audio guides. She did an Old Town sound walk, in Old Town of Yellowknife. She's done the audio guide at the Legislative Assembly. And so this tells the another layer of stories about the exhibit through these audio guides. There's 12 stops. There's a fictitious commercial fisher and his granddaughter who interviews him in the audio guide that tells different stories about. So this one's about Big Georgie, the largest lake fish or white fish ever caught on Great Slave Lake. And so this is a reproduction of a stuffed white fish that's in the Hay River Heritage Center. Actually, it's in the exhibit right now. We borrowed it from them. We're going to have a plush model people can take selfies with, like they caught the big fish.
2: Okay.
1: But there's 12 different stops, like I said, that tell different stories about bombardiers, which are like oversized skidoos.
3: Yeah.
1: Tell the story of life in a caboose, to talk about, you know, people living in here and what it actually feels like.
3: Yeah.
1: And I think kids are going to want to kind of play house in here.
3: Like
1: It's set up like a caboose would have been set up, or still is set up, because people still stay in them, but it also doubles as an exhibit. So I think it serves two purposes like that.
2: Okay. Yeah. So this is the inside. Can you take us out around the building?
1: So this panel is going to be changed out every time we go to a community. This is what it's going to look like, obviously, when it ends up in Hay River in Cataladeche. It tells a story about those communities and fishing at the mouth of the Hay River.
2: Yeah.
1: And so then when we're going to the gathering this weekend, there'll be a panel for Dadadilo, again for Bechkelen, for Fort Providence, different panels that tell the story with some photos.
2: Yeah.
1: Around the side, we have a life-size picture of the owner, Sean Buckley, who will be holding a fishnet. So in the fishnet, we're going to have photos specific to each community that come from the NFD archives for the most part, that are not part of the book and not really part of the exhibit. So just some more photos to trigger people's memories.
2: Oh, that's going to be so cool.
1: Mm-hmm.
2: And this seems like the heyday of commercial fishing here in the north.
1: Yeah, absolutely. Hey. I think if you look in the exhibit and in our book, there's a chart that shows basically the catch, number of fish caught, and the heyday is exactly around this, what you're saying, sort of early 50s, and then it trails off. There's a real kind of boom and bust of the commercial fishing industry.
2: Yeah, you kind of capture the essence of the fishing culture in the north. Which one's your favorite one out of this collage?
1: Photo?
2: Yeah.
1: I like the data ladies cleaning fish with a smoke in their mouth.
2: Yeah. That's cool.
1: I don't smoke, but I think that just captures a time, right? Like,
2: yeah.
1: There's a quote Sean Buckley we captured that he talks about living on the lake. So this idea about life on the lake is that, yeah, there's a commercial industry, but it's also a lifestyle.
2: Yeah,
1: it is. Escaping from town, living out in the bush with your family and friends, it's kind of like the gravy days of living, right? We don't do that as much these days. And so I think this is recognizing what a clean and healthy lifestyle it was.
2: Yeah. Well, thanks so much, Mike. Is there anything else that you want to share with people about this exhibit that we might have left out or forgotten?
1: Well, I mean, if you're in any of those communities we're visiting, by all means, come out. We're having a fish fry every Saturday on our tour. And so there'll be posters in your communities and there'll be some social media announcements. For those people who aren't going to be in the communities, you can come and check out a bigger version of this at the Prince of Wales Northern Heritage Center. So in the feature gallery, there's a larger version of this exhibit and some things that we borrowed from Hay River Heritage Center.
2: Okay.
1: So this is the mini version that's traveling around. So in either case, come check it out.
2: All right. Thanks, Mike.
1: Yeah. Merci.
0: Mike Mitchell works at the Prince of Wales Northern Heritage Center. Their fishing exhibit at the museum is now going on the road. If you come here to Yellowknife this weekend for the Yellowknife Hand Games Tournament, you'll see this exhibit out at the Welladay site. So you'll have a chance to check it out. It's really nice. I enjoyed that space. All right. Thanks again for joining us here on Trails In. I just got a call from a listener in Bechecon, and they were just sharing how the drummer, Frank, from ZZ Top just recently passed away. So we thought we'd play one of his tunes, and it's Frank Beard that sadly passed on. So here's ZZ Top for you. This is I Need You Tonight.

That was ZZ Top with I Need You Tonight. Frank Beard, who is the drummer, passed away on the 17th at the age of 77. So we know there's a lot of ZZ Top fans across the north. We thought we'd play that. And yeah, that's taking us to 29 minutes past the hour. Thanks again for joining us here on Trails End for your Wednesday afternoon. All right, still to come up here on the program after your 5:30 regional news, we'll speak with Gamatee Chief Doreen Arrowmaker about this newly announced route for the Arctic Economic Security Corridor project. So we'll have that story and more coming up here on Trails End. Thanks again for tuning in.

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1: Good afternoon. I'm Luke Carroll with your 5:30 regional news. The drug crisis in Bechtel is only getting worse, and now leadership is looking for solutions to take on drug dealers. Sarah St. Pierre reports on the state of affairs in the troubled community.
2: It's a crisis. It's devastating our community and our people.
3: That was the voice of Bechtel Chief Bertha Rubescazo. She's one of many people taking stock of how bad drug trafficking has made the community's drug crisis.
2: I've heard of young girls prostituting themselves in the middle of the night to old guys. It's part of the drug trade.
3: Crack cocaine remains the most consumed illicit drug in Bechtel, but it's not the only concerning substance. Territorial Public Health says drugs like cocaine are often contaminated with potentially deadly opioids like fentanyl. Over roughly the past 5 years, 110 visits to treatment centers have been from Bechtel. Jordan Wanaze accounts for some of them. He says he found it hard to go home after treatment and not break his sobriety.
4: When you get back to Bechtel, you have no housing support or programs, you know, like you just put like being homeless or staying with family members or friends, couch surfing.
3: He relocated to Calgary earlier this year after receiving treatment there because that's where he found support. He's now doing construction safety training and looks forward to helping others get sober. Sarah St-Pierre, CBC News, Yellowknife.
1: A recent study has documented the first case of cyanobacteria found in an NWT drinking water source. In 2023 and 2024, the toxic bacteria was found in Sambaque, First Nations Water Reserve, which supplies the water treatment plant. It can cause sickness and resembles pea soup or paint in water. Researchers say this bacteria could become more prevalent as the NWT warms because of climate change. Michael McPhee is the lands manager of Sambaque First Nations. He says work is being done to prevent these bacterial blooms.
5: We're definitely working close with the GNWT, and there's definitely things that we can all improve on because it's such a novel challenge in the north. We're all kind of working together to address the problem collaboratively instead of kind of pointing fingers, because that doesn't get you anywhere.
1: McPhee says solutions could include adding UV shading to the reservoir to block sunlight and getting more resources for water treatment operators. After more than 100 years, Imperial Oil has ended its operations in Norman Wells. The company confirmed the shutdown in a Facebook post on Friday. Imperial had announced the site's closure in January due to declining oil production. Records from 2024 showed the company employed about 80 workers in the community. It also paid about $6 million in local taxes, making up about 70% of the town's budget. A company spokesperson said crew will spend the next few weeks deactivating the site. Planning, cleanup, and reclamation are expected to take up to 20 years. Yellowknife City Councillor Garrett Cochran says he'll run for mayor this fall. The municipal election is scheduled for October 19th. Cochran announced his intention to run in a news release. He says his focus is on public safety, community wellness, and critical infrastructure. The official nomination period will open by September 8th. Current Mayor Ben Hendrickson was appointed last year after Rebecca Alty became the territory's MP. At the time, Hendrickson said he did not intend to run in this year's election. Frozen shoulder, hot flashes, disrupted sleep, they're all symptoms of perimenopause. It can last for years and cause all kinds of symptoms. And for a long time, it wasn't really talked about. Kyla Wright is a doctor of naturopathic medicine. She's trying to change that. She's also certified as a menopause practitioner by the Menopause Society. Wright's usually based in Yellowknife, but tonight she'll be in Fort Smith hosting a menopause and perimenopause workshop.
6: A lot of menopause care can be provided one-on-one through visits with care professionals that are familiar with this time period and comprehensive care, but we also want to recognize that collective care and connecting with other people going through this and also preparing for this time period is important.
1: Red Fox Pharmacy in Fort Smith is hosting the workshop. It starts at 6 p.m. at the Den, which is the same building as N60. That's the CBC News to this hour. National and international news is coming up at the top of the hour. But for news anytime, head to cbc.ca/north. I'm Luke Carroll. Now back to Trails End with Lawrence Nally.
0: Thank you so much for that, Luke. That's Luke Carroll for your 5:30 regional news. That's taken us to 35 minutes past the hour. Now, here's a look at your evening weather forecast. In Ipoquet, Fort Chippewa and the park tonight, partly cloudy. Risk of a thunderstorm this evening. Local smoke, low 13. In Thibacha, Fort Smith tonight, partly cloudy, low 11. Tlutsake tonight, partly cloudy, low 11 as well. In Denon, the Quanfor Resolution tonight, partly cloudy. Local smoke, low 13. In Kathodeche, Hay River tonight, partly cloudy with the chance of showers this evening with risk of a thunderstorm clearing before morning. Local smoke, low 12. In Degakut and Ende, Fort Providence tonight, partly cloudy with the chance of showers this evening with risk of a thunderstorm clearing before morning. Local smoke, low 10. In Tlidlique and Fort Simpson tonight, partly cloudy, widespread smoke, low 15. In Acho, Denikon, Fort Liard tonight, partly cloudy, clearing before morning, low 10. In Wellade, Sumbuk, 8 Yellowknife tonight, partly cloudy, local smoke, low 10. In Pitsakinde, Wrigley tonight, partly cloudy, clearing before morning, low 12. In Tlegutli, Norman Wells tonight, showers and drizzle ending this evening, then cloudy, low 9. We're at the Le Confort Good Hope tonight, mainly cloudy, clearing before morning, low 12. Delaunay tonight, rain mixed with drizzle ending this evening, then cloudy, low 7. Kampamiti, Cove Lake tonight, mainly cloudy with the chance of showers early this evening, low 8. In Tetlaje, Fort McPherson tonight, partly cloudy, low 10. In Nuvik tonight, cloudy, low 6. In Toktioktok tonight, mainly cloudy with the chance of showers late this evening and overnight, low plus 5. In Politek tonight, rain ending this evening, then cloudy, low plus 4. Sachs Harbor tonight, cloudy, risk of freezing drizzle overnight, fog patches. Wind north 40 kilometers an hour, gusting to 60, diminishing to 20 overnight, low minus 1. Ulahaktuk tonight, cloudy, fog patches, low plus 4. Kuluktuk tonight, periods of rain, wind becoming northwest 20 kilometers an hour early this evening, then increasing to 40, gusting to 60 overnight, low 7. In Cambridge Bay tonight, periods of rain ending this evening, then cloudy, periods of rain beginning overnight, fog patches dissipating overnight, wind southwest 20 kilometers an hour becoming west 40, gusting to 60 this evening, low 8. And that's it for your evening weather forecast. All right, here's a tune. This is Black Pumas with Colors.

0: Hey, that was a fun tune. That was Black Pumas with Colors. All right, now the Arctic Economic Security Corridor has a potential route identified, not the exact road, but an area where one could eventually be built. The route would start just west of Yellowknife at Boundary Creek and will travel north past Wequity to the Nunavut border. Now, this project is meant to unlock economic development in this mineral-rich part of Canada and create a road to the Arctic coast. The corridor also presents opportunities for Tlingit communities. Doreen Arrowmaker is the chief of Gamatee. I reached out to her to hear her thoughts on this project and just what it could mean. Well, welcome to the show, Chief Arrowmaker.
1: Welcome for having me. Masi Cho.
0: Hey, Masi. Chief Arrowmaker, what is it like to imagine this corridor being close by your community?
1: For one, you know, it's not the road that's been identified west of Yellowknife, right? It's not nowhere. I don't think it's going to be like nowhere near Gamatee, but it will have like a potential run through Wequity, but the Wequity have to decide whether they want access or just access, I guess.
0: Mm-hmm. Chief Arrowmaker, what kind of benefits do you see for your community in this project?
1: Well, potentially later down the road, like I would like to see more infrastructure, capacity development, more businesses within the region that can fully reap the benefits of this project. And just, you know, seeing training and development increase, employment, obviously economic development is just not that. It's for the long term of the people, right?
0: Mm-hmm.
1: So basically it's just infrastructure needs in the community, more program and services for the communities that are impacted.
0: And Chief Arrowmaker, do you have any concerns about this proposed route?
1: Obviously, with any development, it's always at a cost of something, right?
0: Mm-hmm.
1: So when you're talking about economic development, it's always the cost of something. Yes, there are some concerns, like there are concerns, but one of the things that the Tlingit and the Yellowknives have done this, I can only speak for the two because that's who are greatly impacted, I guess, and mm-hmm. they're the proponents for this project, right? So they have done a lot of work in creating committees, various committees to tackle on less impact on the wildlife and so on and so forth. So there's been a lot of work that has been done along with community engagements that have been done this year alone. I think we're sitting like just well over 200 and something like engagements that have been done throughout the course of like, yeah.
0: Chief Arrowmaker, do you think this can create economic opportunities and still protect caribou? Do you see that balance being possible?
1: Like I said, you know, economic development is always at a cost of something, right? So I do see, there was a comment made yesterday about the impacts, right? Especially on caribou. Not yesterday, but there was a comment made about this particular one. And somebody asked, one of the elders asked, like, I can't remember now, but I think it was like a leader that said something about minimizing the impacts on caribou because caribou will eventually be impacted somewhere where the route has been identified towards the west of where it's identified, right? That has minimal impact on caribou versus the east of Yellowknife where they great that slave geological survey.
0: Yeah.
1: That area is a potential big no-no for both parties involved and which is why they were looking at an alternative route because to the east of us, of Yellowknife, that's like on the grounds of migratory routes for caribou and vegetation and, you know, versus mm-hmm. that to the other side, to the west.
0: Now, you were in Yellowknife for this announcement. What have you heard from other leadership about this project?
1: Well, everybody's hopeful, you know. Everybody's hopeful, and I've heard a lot of good things. Obviously, everybody's approaching this with caution because, you know, this is once-in-a-lifetime opportunity, and nobody wants to screw it up and, you know, make damage to whatever there, you know, the ecosystem, the wildlife, everything. So I know a lot of leaders out there are very cautious, are very concerned with this road because of the impacts on caribou and our way of life, so on and so forth. But I think all of those things are being taken with great stride and, you know, are seriously considered.
0: All right. Chief Arrowmaker, any final thoughts when it comes to this proposed corridor that we might have missed or left out?
1: I think it's a positive thing for Northwest Territories as a whole, because I can't just pin economic development on the development of minerals, like how we've always focused on in the last 30 years or so, like the diamond mines and all of that stuff. Like, those things are all coming to a close, and there's got to be an innovative solution to paving a path forward, just not just for the Tlecho, but for the Northwest Territories as a whole, because you don't hear any development happening that are like going to replace the GDP that's leaving the territories, you know?
0: Yeah, no, I like that approach that you're suggesting. It kind of follows along the principles of the Dene laws as well, you know, share what big game you have. So inviting other groups to participate in that big development kind of goes alongside that. So, yeah, thanks for sharing that.
1: I really appreciate you touching on that too, because I know yesterday when the announcement came out, right, both the chiefs, our spokesperson and our grand chief, Jackson Lafferty, touched on that, and same thing with Ernest Bacina, when Chief Ernest, when they both mentioned something that, you know, this is not a closed door opportunity, it's going to open up to other First Nations out there, and yeah, so it's just not like we reap all the benefits of all of that. It's, there's going to be an opportunity for others to come to the table and join.
0: No, I like that approach. It kind of reminds me of the stories elders used to share, how they all work together with different regional groups, and it's kind of happening again. So it's good to see, and we'll just wait and see whether this corridor happens or not. But in the meantime, Chief Arrowmaker, I know you're busy, and I just want to say, Masi, thanks so much for your time.
1: Oh, Masi Cho, for reaching out. Really appreciate it.
0: Okay, you take care. Enjoy the rest of your day. Masi.
1: You too. Masi.
0: Doreen Arrowmaker is the chief of Gamati. We've been talking about the pathway for the economic security corridor. The Yellowknives, Dene, and Tlecho agreed on the proposed corridor for the new corridor, I know I just said that twice, that now has the support of the government of the Northwest Territories. It's the most recent work to try and develop an all-season road through the Northwest Territories to the Nunavut coast. And we'd like to hear your thoughts. So what do you think about this? Our talkback number is 1-866-271-9957, or here in Yellowknife, 920-5449. Again, the question is your thoughts on the economic security corridor that is being proposed for an all-season road through the Northwest Territories to the Nunavut coast. That's taking us to 51 minutes past the hour. Thanks again for joining us here on Trails End for your Wednesday afternoon. People will slowly start making their way here to Yellowknife, so be careful on the highways. Folks will be traveling here for the Hand Games tournament that will be happening at the Wellade site this weekend. And also there's construction on the highway, so expect some delays. I believe there's some construction happening going towards the Wellade site, but yeah. So just a little heads up. All right, now we can buy just about anything online these days. And for some people, That can lead to compulsive behavior, purchasing things that they don't need or can't afford. Now there are websites that can help you satisfy that urge without actually spending money. CBC's Jason Osler has a look at something known as dopamine shopping.
2: They have names like Dopahol, Food Never Comes, and Dopamine Shop. On the surface, they all look like regular sites you'd browse if you were interested in ordering something. 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
3: Dopamine shopping sites have been doing the rounds on socials. 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
2: 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They feel exactly like a real online store, featuring real products like shoes and phones. The idea is that you still get that hit of dopamine from the experience of buying something you want, except the financial transaction is fake. Melissa Concilier is an expert in neuroscience and cyberpsychology based in Montreal. She says for many people, the browsing and checkout experience is the most addictive part.
4: The reward lies in the anticipation, not necessarily the product.
2: According to Credit Canada, online shopping addiction affects about 5% of people. Concilier was consulted to help draw attention to the issue in this national campaign last spring featuring a dopamine shop.
5: Earth Day Canada is launching La Boutique Imaginaire, the first online store that sells air to breathe life back into the planet. Order whatever you want, just for fun, and get a real dopamine fix.
2: The site is still live, but the difference between this and all the other dopamine shopping sites is this one is there to educate people, not just provide a fake shopping experience. Concilier says, yes, the new dopamine shopping sites satisfy the compulsion without the consequence of spending more, but they could actually prime us longer term to become even more compulsive.
4: It's still actually supporting the dopamine circuitry. It's really about priming the brain to build habits.
2: She says, for example, there's evidence that playing fake casino games online can actually lead to problematic gambling.
4: It's really like a gaming experience. So we have to understand that the anticipation and the whole experience before the physical delivery provides a lot of dopamine.
2: I wanted to find out whether people actually feel that way. So I hit the streets to ask whether they get a bigger high from receiving a product or hunting for the product online.
6: I would say definitely the hunt. There is kind of like a deflation period when you've opened the box and the hunt is over. I find often if I buy something, even after I've got the item, I'm still looking out for other options.
2: What excites you more, the hunt or getting the box?
7: Getting the box, because now it's in my hand, it's real, it's tangible.
2: So the hunt, you don't enjoy that process as much?
7: It's a bit of a chore.
8: I'd probably get a bigger rush from just the process of like getting stuff in my cart, like imagining like me wearing it. Definitely a bigger rush from looking on them and like deals and stuff, because I'm like, I can get more.
2: So a bigger rush than the day that it arrives at your doorstep?
8: Yeah, then it just probably ends up just sitting in my closet.
2: Buying stuff we don't need is exactly what concerns Melissa Concilier. She says our brains are susceptible to the tricks used by companies when we shop online. Those include scarcity tactics, showing products as limited, or timers counting down to checkout, which apply urgency to complete a purchase. The good news? Concilier says awareness of why dopamine shopping sites even exist can help us reset our brains.
4: Fortunately for us, we can still rewire, and the fact of just being aware of those dopamine loops is really protective.
2: Concilier says anyone concerned about their online shopping habits should try taking 3 deep breaths before they click the finalize order button. That, in addition to basic education, can make a big difference in how people understand our sometimes complicated relationship with online shopping. For CBC Radio, I'm Jason Osler.
0: Hey, Musi Cho, thanks so much for that, Jason. All right, that's taking us to 56 minutes past the hour. Thanks again for joining us here on Trails End. Here's Garrett T. Willie with Small Town People. He's going to take you all the way home. Have a great night, everyone. Musi Kwana Miigwech. We'll chat with you again next week. All right, Peter Sheldon, I'm pretty sure, will be sitting in the seat. So I hope tomorrow's good for everyone out there. So thanks again for dropping by. We'll see you next week.